0: Nero, Emperor of Rome and Roman provinces, do hereby appoint you, Porcius Festus, to the office of Procurator of Judea, with headquarters in Caesarea. So be it.
1: You were sergeant under Felix?
2: Yes, sir.
1: Then you can bring me up to date, as it were, on conditions and the feeling of the people, and anything else that will help me give Judea a wise and just administration.
2: Well, I'll try to, sir.
1: Be objective, sergeant. Army personnel aren't supposed to have personal opinions.
2: Yes, sir.
1: Tell me first, what special factions, if any, do I have to deal with outside of the Israelites? I know they're a problem.
2: As far as I know, sir, there are only two. One is a band of assassins calling themselves the Sicarii.
1: Are they a serious threat?
2: They're beginning to be, sir. And then there's quite a following of a false prophet. They are unscrupulous and vicious. These two groups should be dealt with immediately and with firmness.
1: Anything else of importance, Sergeant?
2: No, sir. Yes, there is. I almost forgot. There's a prisoner, sir. He's getting to be quite aged. He's been in prison for 2 years now. And everyone says he's not a criminal and shouldn't even be in prison.
1: It is not Rome's policy to keep a man in jail who isn't a criminal. I'm going to Jerusalem in a day or two. When I return, I shall surely investigate and hear his case.
3: Chief Ruler, we won. We got rid of Felix.
4: Oh, Felix was all right himself. I think it was Princess Drusilla, his Israelite wife, who was against us. Felix would have let us have Paul if it hadn't been for her.
3: Now we have Porcius Festus to deal with. Being a new governor, I think he will do all he can, anything, to please us Israelites. He knows we can get rid of him as we did Felix.
4: But Festus has higher ideals than Felix. He had none at all.
3: Festus will be here to make friends with us in a few days. You see if he doesn't.
4: Well and good. But being a new governor, as you said, he will likely be extremely careful about doing anything contrary to the laws of Rome, such as letting us try Paul here in Jerusalem. That is what you had in mind.
3: I'm going to say something about Paul casually. Then, just as casually, ask Festus as a favor to send for Paul so we can give him a fair trial.
4: Oh, but he will never reach Jerusalem. You will have men waylay him along the road and murder him.
3: I am the high priest of all Israel. You are a chief ruler. And you say that I will be a party to murder? I wouldn't think of it. But there will be robbers and thieves and murderers waiting for Paul.
1: It's been nice meeting and talking to you and the others. I'm sure we are going to get along just fine.
3: I'm sure of it too, Festus, Your Excellency.
1: There is one more thing I'd like to talk about. A prisoner.
3: Oh, a prisoner?
1: His name is Paul. I understand you and your people accused him over 2 years ago. Something should be done, either convict or release him.
3: Paul? Paul? Oh, yes, now I remember. It wasn't a very important case, as I recall. Governor Felix didn't dispose of the case before he left?
1: No, Paul is still in prison.
3: Oh, I'm remembering more and more about that case. Why don't you send for him so the Sanhedrin can try and save you the trouble? I know you must be busy trying to get things in shape.
1: I'm afraid I can't do that. It is not customary for the Romans to deliver a man to die before he has been formally accused of some crime and has had the chance to defend himself face to face before his accusers.
3: He'll be tried before the Sanhedrin, a body of men famous for their fair and just decisions of guilt or innocence.
1: If you wish to charge him with a crime, it will have to be in my court in Caesarea. I'm going back there shortly. If there is any wickedness in Paul, and you wish to accuse him, Send someone back with me, and I'll hear and judge the case.
3: I just thought you'd be too busy to bother with such an unimportant case. But I'm happy that you'll take the time, Your Excellency, because I know you will be just and fair. I'll send someone with you. I may even go myself. Festus wouldn't do it. We're going to have to go to Caesarea and try Paul before Festus. And remembering the defeat there under Felix, I feel the prospects aren't bright. Tertullus, have you any ideas?
5: Yes. Give up the whole idea.
3: What? And let Paul undermine everything we've ever stood for?
5: You don't care about that. Your motive in prosecuting Paul is to get rid of him because of your bigoted hatred and jealousy. Religiously, you are wrong. He is right. You know it, we all know it, and wrong cannot abide right.
3: I am the high priest, the highest authority in Israel. I say Paul has got to be put to death, and the Christian movement stopped, now. Will you go to Caesarea and prosecute?
5: Do you have any real charges to file against him?
3: Well, of course! He defiles and desecrates the temple, the prophets, and me. He blasphemes everything holy. He incites riots.
5: Now, Your Highness, you're talking to me, not to the court. You know that I know these charges aren't true. They won't hold up in court. I was disgraced by defeat last time. I refuse to be defeated again. I am a professional orator and lawyer. My career will suffer. No. Unless you have a charge that will hold up under Roman law, I'm not going to handle the case.
3: Well, I'll handle it myself.
5: Well, I feel sorry for you. Paul was a student under Gamaliel, the greatest teacher of oratory and law Israel ever had. And Paul was his best student. Also, he has had considerable experience in defense work. He'll tear you to shreds.
3: Someone has to prosecute.
5: Drop the case.
3: Never!
5: Stubbornness, pure stubbornness and hatred.
1: Is everything in readiness, Sergeant?
6: Yes, sir.
1: The accusers from Jerusalem all present?
6: Yes, sir. Even the chief priest.
1: An unimportant case, huh? They must think I know nothing at all about the hatred between the old Israelite beliefs and the new. The prisoner has been brought up?
6: Yes, sir.
1: Announce my entrance.
6: Yes, sir.
7: Arise, ye people of Caesarea. His Excellency, Governor Festus, enters. Be seated. Your Excellency, the case before the court is the Israelite nation against Paul, the evangelist.
1: State your accusations.
3: Your Excellency, this case is so important to the religious and civil existence of Israel that I thought it best to handle it myself. The case against the accused can be summed up in 5 points. First, he refuses to obey, and he teaches others to disobey the laws of Moses, which are the very foundation of Israel as a nation. Second, the prisoner boldly and openly incites riots between his followers and the true Israelites. Third, he takes Gentiles and other unclean people into the temple, thus defiling it. This is in direct disobedience to God's laws as given through Moses. Fourth, he openly disregards the ordinances and sacrifices ordered by God. And fifth, he has no regard for law and order, either Roman or Israelite. I recommend that His Excellency, the Governor, find the prisoner guilty and sentence.

0: The prisoner may now take the stand and defend himself against the charges leveled against him.
1: His Excellency, the Governor, high priests and rulers of Israel, and friends, it is with gladness that I have such a learned and understanding man as His Excellency for my judge. To shorten and simplify my defense, I shall take the prosecution's accusations point by point as he made them. First, the laws of Moses as the foundation of the nation of Israel. His Highness is evidently confused. There are admittedly two sets of Mosaic laws, one governing Israel as a nation, the other governing Israel's worship of God.
2: I object, Your Excellency. He's trying to confuse the issue.
0: Continue, Paul.
1: There cannot be found a man anywhere who will testify that I have knowingly disobeyed any of Israel's civil laws, nor have I taught anyone to. Many of Israel's religious laws and ceremonies and sacrifices show man's belief in a coming Messiah. When that Messiah comes, then all the laws and ceremonies relative thereto are void, useless, done away with. The Messiah has come. Therefore, I do no longer engage in these activities that point forward to his coming.
2: But the Messiah has not come. The laws and sacrifices pointing to his coming are therefore still in force and valid.
1: We both have a right to our opinions. However, neither of us has the right to force our opinion on the other. Force is evil. God is good.
0: An excellent point. Well stated.
1: The second accusation made against me. Inciting riots. Oh, with the help of my Lord Jesus Christ, I try always to remain calm. True, there have been riots, mobs, disturbances over me, but never by me. A good case in point is when I was arrested 2 years ago in Jerusalem. I was in the temple talking to a priest relative to the completion of purification rites when a hue and cry was made by an Israelite from Asia. A mob formed, and the soldiers had to rescue me by force.
2: You had taken in the temple with you a Gentile, thereby polluting and blaspheming the temple.
1: I was there alone talking to a priest. Had a Gentile been with me, you know, I know, and His Excellency knows that the mob would have seized him even before they did me. No Gentile was taken by the mob, so there must not have been one there. I so testify to you now. This also answers the accuser's third point, wherein he says, I take Gentiles and unclean people into the temple. I do not.
2: I appeal to His Excellency. This man tells one lie right after another.
0: May I say that the prosecution makes charges, verbally, but offers no proof whatsoever of the accusations. Prisoner, proceed.
1: As to disregarding the ordinances and sacrifices ordained by God, I am as careful to obey God in all things as any man in Israel, except in those things that point forward to a Messiah that has already come.
0: Sergeant, quiet them or clear the judgment hall.
3: Yes, sir.
4: Excellency will ask you to leave.
0: All right, prisoner.
1: One more point. The fifth. That I have no regard either for Roman or Israelite law and order. In refuting this false accusation, may I point to my record as a prisoner here for over 2 years? I have been given considerable freedom, much more than the ordinary prisoner. Many times I could have escaped, but I did not. Why? Because I believe with all my heart in law and order. Order is heaven's first law, and obedience to the law brings freedom. This is true with all laws, religious and civil. Thank you, Your Excellency.
0: This whole thing is a matter of Israelite doctrines, not of law. Even if the charges against Paul could be proved, still, he is not guilty of anything worthy of death or even of imprisonment.
3: I agree wholeheartedly, sir.
0: Yet, Think of the rage of the Israelite nation as a whole if Paul is not condemned or turned over to them for trial under their laws. Perhaps it would be well if I gave the Israelites this one request and pleasure.
3: It might save a lot of trouble, sir.
0: Sergeant, I want quiet in this judgment.
2: Order! Order in the court!
0: Are you willing to go to Jerusalem, Paul, under my protection to be tried by the Sanhedrin?
1: I am being tried in the emperor's own judgment court, where I should be tried. I have done no wrong to the Israelites, as you yourself well know. If I have broken the law or done anything for which I deserve the death penalty, I do not ask to escape it. But if there is no truth in the charges they bring against me, no one can hand me over to them. Therefore, Your Excellency, I exercise my right as a Roman citizen. I appeal to the Emperor.
0: I shall have to confer with my advisors. You have appealed to the Emperor. So to the Emperor you will go.
5: But why, Brother Paul, did you appeal to the Emperor? It surprised me. I guess it did everybody.
1: Governor Festus knows I'm not guilty, so why did he not find me not guilty and release me? Because he wants to please the Israelites. They plan to kill me on the way to Jerusalem.
5: But the governor said you'd be under his protection.
1: Oh, he'd send me under a guard of a few soldiers, yes. But he does not realize how much the Israelite leaders hate me and will do anything to kill me. So, like Elijah of old, who sought protection in the home of the Gentile widow in Sarepta, I sought protection of the Gentile emperor.
5: How soon will you go to Rome?
1: I wasn't told. It could be tomorrow, or it could be years.

0: Marcus Julius Agrippa, Herodes the Second. My, what a name. And what a man to bear the name.
1: You want something, I can tell.
0: Not really. I have a suggestion to make, that's all.
1: Your suggestions are like commands. What is your command, my queen?
0: No, truly, just a suggestion. I thought it would be nice if we made a courtesy visit to the new governor, Festus.
1: If you will go with me, it is a good suggestion, your royal highness.
0: I'll go along, your royal majesty. But it will cost you.
1: How much?
0: It'll cost you 3 new gowns.
1: Well, that's not too high a price. We've been here a long time, Governor, and you've been a wonderful host.
0: Yes, we've had a marvelous time.
1: But we do think it's about time we went home.
2: It's been awfully nice having you, your majesties. I'm wondering about something, though.
1: Yes?
2: You are an expert on the beliefs and superstitions of the Israelites, I believe. I need advice.
1: Well, tell me about it. I'll see if I can't help you.
2: When I became governor, I found that Felix had left a certain man in prison. When I went to Jerusalem, the chief priests and elders of the Israelites told me about this prisoner, asking me to send him to them for trial. Now, this I could not do, as it is against Roman policy. So the accusers came here. We tried the man in my judgment hall. I had been led to believe that the prisoner was a dangerous criminal and deserved the death sentence. Instead, it was a question of their own superstition over one named Jesus, which had died, but whom Paul, the prisoner, claimed had been resurrected from the dead.
1: Sounds interesting.
2: Quite, Your Majesty. I could find no wrong in the man and could not find him guilty of the charges. To gain favor with the Israelites, however, I did suggest that Paul be taken to Jerusalem and tried before the Sanhedrin. But Paul refused.
1: Refused? A prisoner? Well, he has no choice.
2: He does. You see, he's a Roman citizen by birth, and he appealed to the emperor. So I am going to have to send him to Rome. However, I don't know what to write to the emperor. That is the legal advice I would like to have from you.
1: Roman citizen. An unusual case. Well, before I could give any advice, I would like to talk to the man. Ask him some questions.
2: I'd be happy if you would, Your Majesty.
0: May I be there, too?
1: I order you to be at the hearing.
0: Yes, Your Majesty. Will it be just we three?
1: No, if it meets with the governor's approval.
2: His Majesty's wish is my command.
1: Where have I heard that before? Why not have some of the accusing Israelites present?
2: With His Majesty's permission, I shall use this occasion for an imposing display in honor of my royal visitors. The rich and principal men of the city, the chief captains, and all people of importance will be present. Then, with great pomp and blowing of trumpets, His Majesty's will enter. With the gleaming swords and armor of the officers and the rich robes of the guests, it will be a brilliant and unforgettable scene.
0: I like it.
1: So do I.
3: The guests arrived at the judgment hall. Great men, wealthy men, men of renown and importance, army officers with their armor and swords gleaming. It was a grand, imposing scene. The trumpets sounded, and the imperial couple entered, acknowledged the approval of the guests, and took their place in the seats of honor. Then Paul, chained to his soldier guard, was brought in. There was nothing about his appearance that would lead the world to pay him homage. Yet in this aged man, apparently without friends or wealth or position, and held a prisoner, all heaven was interested. Angels were his attendants. Had the glory of just one angel flashed forth, the pomp and pride of royalty would have paled to nothing.
0: He's older than I thought he'd be.
1: But he is no novice. He stands straight and erect, proudly. The pomp and wealth and power of those about him does not daunt his courage or rob him of self-control.
0: His face, his bearing, his courage and unfaltering spirit testify to the greatness of the man. No wonder the Israelite leaders fear and hate him. It's jealousy, pure and simple.
2: King Agrippa, and all who are here present, you see this man against whom all the Israelite people, both here and in Jerusalem, have brought complaints to me. They loudly proclaim that he should die. But I could not find that he had done anything worthy of death. And since he himself has made an appeal to the emperor, I shall have to send him to Rome to be tried. But I do not have anything definite about him to write to the emperor. So I have brought him here before you, and especially before you, King Agrippa, so that, after hearing his case, I may have something to write. For it seems unreasonable to me to send a prisoner to the emperor without clearly stating what the charges are against him.

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1: God's Word tells us in 1 Peter 1:13, "Therefore, prepare your minds for action. Keep sober in spirit. Fix your hope completely on the grace to be brought to you at the revelation of Jesus Christ." What a challenge. Prepare your minds for action. I'm wondering, friends, what are you preparing your mind for, and how are you preparing your mind? Isn't it interesting that as we drive down the road, we look at billboards, we look at all of the data that enters our mind, actually we're preparing our minds. Some of it we don't have any choice. But God is telling us we do need to take some decided preparation if we're going to be ready to take action for Him. Another place in God's Word, it says, "Set your affections on the things that are above rather than on this earth." So today, I would invite you to give God's Word some of that preparation time that you need if you're wanting to take action for Him. And I'll guarantee you, you won't regret it.
2: Hey, sis! Dad! Mom! Come on! Your Story Hour's on!
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4: Hello, boys and girls. I'm Aunt Carol.
5: And I'm Uncle Dan. Welcome, everyone.
4: In today's Bible story, we'll meet Samuel the prophet, Saul, the first king of Israel, and his oldest son, Prince Jonathan.
5: We'll also meet the king of the Ammonites, Nahash, a very wicked and cruel man.
4: You can read this story in your Bible in the first book of Samuel, chapters 11 and 12.
5: But for now, just listen, and you'll find out how King Saul saves a city.

0: With this oil, and at the direction of God, I anoint you, Saul, son of Kish, as the Lord's chosen king of Israel.
1: But the anointing of Saul as king had been done in secret. God's choice of a king had not been made known to the nation. When the time had finally come, Samuel sent messengers into all Israel, saying,
2: "Hear ye! Hear ye! Samuel, priest, judge, and prophet of God, herewith requests that all the children of Israel gather at Mizpah to choose

0: been summoned to Mizpah to hear the will of God, who has graciously granted your request for a king. Now, therefore, present yourselves before the Lord by your tribes, for God himself shall choose a king from among you.
1: Prayer was offered for divine guidance. Then followed the solemn ceremony of casting the lot. By this method, God would now indicate to all the people his divine choice of a leader for them. In silence, the assembled multitude awaited the outcome. First, the tribe of Benjamin was chosen from among the 12 tribes. Then the lot was cast for a family of that tribe. Finally, the lot was cast for the member of that family who was to be their king. The lot fell upon Saul. But Saul was nowhere to be found.
2: O God, Lord of heaven and earth, if it be thy will that Saul, the son of Kish, be king of Israel, reveal unto us his whereabouts.
3: Behold, Saul has hidden himself among the baggage.
2: Thank you, Lord. Run quickly and bring him here.
4: Yes, your grace.
0: Elders and people of Israel, here before me is the man whom God has chosen to be your king. Behold how he stands head and shoulder taller than any of you. There is none like him in all the kingdom. Be it known unto you, people of Israel, that your king is not to be like the kings of the heathen nations. Your king is not to be an absolute monarch, but he is to be in subjection to the will of the Most High God. The manner of the kingdom and the principles of the government.
1: While most of the people accepted God's choice of Saul for their king, there was a large group that did not.
5: I tell you, fellow tribesmen, that Saul is not the right man to be king. I refuse to acknowledge him as king, and I shall do all in my power to see that he does not become king. Even though he was chosen by the casting of lot, I refuse to abide by it. He's a Benjamite. And what is a Benjamite? A small fellow from the smallest of all the tribes. To choose a king from the tribe of Benjamin is to neglect both Judah and Ephraim, the largest and most powerful tribe.
6: I agree, gentlemen. In fact, I suggest that we refuse to recognize Saul as king, that we don't even pretend allegiance to him.
5: Brothers, quiet, please, quiet. I think that I am as well qualified to be king as anyone in all Israel, and I hereby announce my desire.
7: Samuel, sir.
2: Yes, Saul.
7: Many of the people are opposed to my becoming their king. I hear that some of the tribes are putting up men of their own choosing as candidates for king. And so, sir, I think it would be best if I returned to my usual duties.
2: You display a very wise and humble spirit, my son.
7: I shall leave in your capable hands the administration of the government, as you have so faithfully done these many years.
2: Go and return to your home. In his own way, God shall establish you as his chosen servant to rule.
8: Master, sir.
7: Yes?
8: A young man wishes an audience with you, Master.
7: An audience?
8: Yes, Master.
7: Probably another discontented Ephraimite. Disappointed because he was not chosen king. Well, show him in.
8: The Master will see you, sir.
9: Long live the king.
7: I am not king. I am Saul, son of Kish, a farmer. I happen to have been caught up in a whirl of circumstances that confuse me and have caused distress and trouble among the tribes.
10: Well, your majesty, there are some of us who believe with all our hearts that you have been chosen of God to be king, king of Israel, and we have sworn allegiance to you.
7: Well, I'm afraid that you're doomed to disappointment. because I'm going home and once again take up my duties as a tiller of the soil.
4: We will escort you there, Your Majesty.
7: Escort me home? Oh, what for?
4: You are our king, Your Majesty. And your safety and well-being is our main concern.
7: I appreciate all this, and I want to thank your group for their belief in the divine choice and their concern for me. But thanks, I'll get home all right, my servant and I.
2: Saul, my son, may I voice an opinion?
7: Oh, yes, Your Grace.
2: You, Saul, have been divinely chosen as king. These young men have faith and belief in that choice. Do not take away from them the honor of escorting their king to his home.
7: I honor and respect your advice, Samuel, and I shall always do your bidding. So if they insist, they may accompany me home.
4: Thank you, Your Majesty. We await your command. Long

0: Oh, but this plowing is hard work. Well, one more round of the field and we'll quit for the day. Take care of these oxen and be sure to give them plenty of feed. They worked hard.
1: Yes, master.
0: A while ago, as I passed by the city gate, I heard much wailing and weeping. What ails the people that they weep?
1: Well, there is trouble, master, among the tribes east of the Jordan River.
0: Trouble? What sort of trouble?
1: Today, a messenger came from the city of Jabesh-Gilead. He said that Nahash, the Ammonite king, and his army had invaded and taken all the territory east of the Jordan River, all except the city of Jabesh-Gilead. Nahash and his army are even now awaiting word from the elders of that city. It seems that King Nahash will permit the inhabitants of Jabesh to live only if they agree to become his slaves.
0: Have they agreed to this?
1: Oh, no, master. You see, sir, the king of Ammon insists as a mark of their subjection to him that each and every man, woman, and child of Jabesh have his right eye put out.
0: Their right eyes gouged out?
1: Yes, master.
0: Why, it's outrageous, unthinkable. We must put an end to Nahash and his cruel demand. Well,
1: there isn't much time to do anything, master. King Nahash gave the Jabeshites just 7 days to make up their minds. If he receives no word by that time, he will carry out his threat.
0: Oh, he will. He will not. Go quickly and bring me a sharp knife. No. I will get it. You gather together several score young men, strong and fleet of foot. Hurry! There is no time to waste.
1: Master, sir, here are the men you requested.
0: Men, you have heard of the danger to our fellow tribesmen.

0: from the far corners of Israel and march against the Ammonite hordes.
1: Israel's young men are little prepared for war, Your Majesty.
0: True, but we have God and decency and right on our side. Now I want you young men to run quickly throughout all the coasts of Israel. Each of you will make known the plight of our fellow Israelites at Jabesh, requesting that all able-bodied men come to Bezek at once to join in the battle against Ammon. You will hold aloft one of these pieces of oxen and say,
1: "For all you men of Israel, look upon this piece of ox I hold in my hand. If ye do not answer the call to arms and join Samuel and Saul in defending the city of Jabesh-Gilead against the Ammonites, so shall it be done to your oxen. Report at once to Saul at Bezek."
2: Now the dread of the Lord fell upon the people, and they came out as one man.
1: Long live the king!
0: Did you number the men who have reported for duty?
1: Yes, Your Majesty. There are 300,000 men from Israel and 30,000 from Judah. It would be almost impossible to form so many untrained men into anything resembling an army in so short a time, Your Majesty.
0: The Lord God is a God of miracles.
1: Yes, Your Majesty.
3: Master, there are several men who have just come from Jabesh-Gilead and wish an audience with His Majesty.
0: Show them in.
3: Yes, Master. You may come in.
0: You are from Jabesh-Gilead?
4: Yes, Your Majesty.
0: Has the situation changed?
4: No, Your Majesty. King Nahash will slay all of our people and burn our city if we do not agree to having our right eyes gouged out.
0: Return to your elders at once and tell them that help is coming. By sunup tomorrow morning, we will be there and rescue Jabesh-Gilead from that heathen, cruel king.
4: Oh, thank you, Your Honor. Thank you. I'll return immediately with the glad tidings. Long live the king! Long live the king!
1: Is there anything I can do to help prepare these untrained and unorganized hordes into the semblance of an army, Your Majesty?
0: Yes, there is. Choose from among your group two men of great faith and courage who have the ability to lead and direct. Then the three of you report back to me.
1: Yes, sir, Your Majesty.
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2: When the messenger returned to Jabesh-Gilead and told the people all that Saul had said, they were exceedingly glad. And the men of Jabesh-Gilead sent a messenger to the wicked king Nahash.
8: Your Majesty, this man is one of the representatives of Jabesh.
9: Yes, I remember him. Come forward, slave.
4: Long live the king. Long live the king.
9: You have a message from your people?
4: Yes, Your Majesty.
9: Your people have given up hope? They are ready to have their right eye put out?
4: Well,
9: or do they prefer death?
4: Tomorrow, Your Majesty, all Jabesh-Gilead will come out to you and you shall do as you desire with them.
9: We'll gouge out your right eyes, just as we said we'd do.
4: Yes.
9: Return to your people and prepare them for the fun of having their right eyes put out tomorrow.
4: Yes, Your Majesty. Long live the king. Long live the king.
2: Meanwhile,

0: Meanwhile, at Bezek, in the camp of Saul and the 130,000 young Israelites.
1: Your Majesty, here are the two men of unusual strength, courage, and intelligence you requested.
2: Greetings, men.
3: Greetings, Your Majesty.
2: Encamped outside the city of Jabesh, on the other side of Jordan, is King Nahash and his army. On the morrow, he's either going to destroy every man, woman, and child of Jabesh Gilead and burn their city, or put out the right eye of every one of them and make them his slaves. We are here to prevent this. Jabesh Gilead is only 10 miles away, yet getting there presents some problems. There is the River Jordan to cross. Above all, we must approach the camp of King Nahash without his knowledge, surprise him and his army. For this delicate, difficult operation, I am depending upon you three.
1: We will do our best,
4: yes,
1: Your Majesty.
2: We will divide our 130,000 men into three companies. Each of you will be in charge of one of those companies. You will approach the Ammonite camp from three different directions. Just at sunup, while the enemy still sleeps, you will attack simultaneously at a given signal from me.
5: Your Majesty. Your Majesty.
6: Go away. I'm asleep.
5: But Your Majesty, there's a battle raging. The enemy has attacked.
6: Battle?
5: The enemy has attacked.
6: What enemy?
5: The Israelites.
6: The Israelites don't have an army. They don't even have a general.
5: Nevertheless, Your Majesty, they have attacked, and their army is playing havoc with our men. Hear them, sir. They draw near even in the very center of our camp.
6: Where are my clothes? Lackey, get my suit of armor.
5: Yes.
6: Lackey! Are we going to lose the battle, General?
5: Well, if we don't get to...
6: Where's my armor bearer? Armor bearer! Careful with that suit of armor. Has anything been done to you without awakening the soldiers and calling them to battle?
5: It was all so sudden, sir, that there hasn't been time to
6: Well, go out there and do something, General. Organize a defense. Chase the enemy away. Kill them. Then go to Jabesh and destroy the people and the city. Immediately. That's an order.
5: Yes, Your Majesty. Long live the king. Long live the king.
6: General, come back here. Remain with me. If things go too badly, I'll have to escape the best I can, and I'll need your help and protection.
5: Yes, Your Majesty.
0: And the armies of Saul came into the midst of the camp in the morning watch and cut down the Ammonites until a heat of day. And those who survived were scattered so that no two of them were left together. After the battle, Samuel stood before the children of Israel and said,
7: People of Israel, God has this day given you a signal victory over the enemy. Can there be any doubt left in the minds of any of you that Saul, son of Kish, is truly the divinely chosen king of Israel? People of Israel, today God has performed miracles on our behalf. Today marks the beginning of the reign of Saul as your king. King of Israel! Come, my people. Let us go to Gilgal and there renew the kingdom.
0: So all the people went to Gilgal, and there they made Saul king before the Lord, and sacrificed peace offerings before the Lord. And all the men of Israel rejoiced greatly. After Saul had reigned over Israel for a period of time, he chose 3,000 of his best soldiers and sent the rest away, each man to his own home. And of the 3,000 soldiers, 2,000 were with King Saul at Michmash, and 1,000 with Crown Prince Jonathan at Gibeah. Now Jonathan was concerned about the idolatrous Philistines who troubled Israel.
8: During all the time that Samuel ruled Israel as judge, prophet, and high priest, we lived in peace with the Philistines. Yet they were among us as our overlords, exacting tribute and servitude. I think it is time we put a stop to this.
9: I doubt, Your Highness, if anyone will argue with you on that point.
8: My father, the king, is stationed at Gilgal with 2,000 men. Nearby, a matter of only a mile, is a garrison of Philistine soldiers. Undoubtedly, they watch the king's camp, guarding against a surprise attack. But we here at Gibeah are not watched, for we are 5 miles away from the Philistine garrison.
9: You are thinking, sir, that we could launch a surprise attack?
8: That is exactly what I'm thinking. The Philistine stronghold is on the south side of a deep and rugged valley or gorge. With swift action and secret movement, we could surprise them. Overcoming the garrison would then be a simple matter.
0: And Jonathan defeated the garrison, which was at Gibeah. And the Philistines heard of it and were very angry. Word was also taken to Saul at Gilgal.
3: Your Majesty, may I approach and speak to you about a very important matter?
2: Of course, Abner. Come forward.
3: It has come to my attention, Your Majesty, that the king of the Philistines is furious about the destruction of his garrison at Gibeah.
2: Well, I don't blame him. I would be too.
3: But, sir, it means total war against us. The king has called all able-bodied Philistines to join the army. They are at this minute preparing to march against us.
2: Well, Abner, war with the Philistines had to come sooner or later. Send messengers immediately through all Israel, calling all our able-bodied men to Michmash to prepare to meet the Philistine army.
0: The Philistines muster to fight with Israel 30,000 chariots and 6,000 horsemen and troops like the sand of the seashore in multitude. And when the men of Israel saw the huge army of Philistines, they became filled with fear and did hide themselves in caves and in holes and in rocks and in tombs and in cisterns.
3: The situation is becoming serious, Your Honor. When shall we attack?
2: Samuel said he would come here and offer burnt offerings and peace offerings before the Lord. Furthermore, he specifically told me I must wait 7 days till he should come and show me what I should do.
0: The work of seeking God by sacrifice was a most solemn and important work. And God required that the king and the people search their hearts and repent of their sins, that the offering might be made with acceptance before him, and that his blessing might attend their efforts to conquer the enemy. The time for the proving of Saul had come. As the chosen leader and king, he was now to show whether or not he would depend on God and patiently wait. Could God trust him in trying places as the ruler of his people? Would he listen to God's commands and obey them? Would he turn the attention of his faint-hearted soldiers to the God of heaven, who alone could help them? Day after day, Saul tarried, but without doing anything himself to encourage the people and inspire their confidence in God. He became more impatient. Finally, on the 7th day, Saul said,
2: "Bring me the burnt offerings here to me, and the peace offerings."
0: Equipped as he was with armor and weapons of war, he approached the altar of God and offered the burnt offerings. By this act, he was really saying that he was both king and a priest. Now, as soon as he had finished with the offerings, behold, Samuel came. When Samuel heard what Saul had done, he said to him,
4: "You have done foolishly. You have not kept the commandment of the Lord your God, which he commanded you. The Lord would have established your kingdom over Israel forever. But now your kingdom, Saul, shall not continue after you. The Lord has sought out a man after his own heart and has appointed him over his people, because you have not kept what the Lord commanded you."
0: And Samuel departed from Saul. Then great fear fell upon the people.
2: How many of our soldiers are left, Abner?
3: About 600, Your Majesty.
2: There isn't much we can do against the Philistines with only 600 men.
3: And the Philistines know that, sir. Even today, they sent out 3 companies of men to confiscate food and supplies. What are we going to do?
2: With only 600 men, there is nothing anyone can do.
0: But the king was wrong, there was one man among those in camp that could and did do something. And this man said to his armor-bearer,
8: "Let us go over into the Philistine garrison on the other side of the gorge. It may be that the Lord will work for us, for nothing can hinder the Lord from saving by many or by few."
9: "You need but command, Your Highness. I am with you."
8: "Good. You and I shall go out of camp secretly, lest my father the king find out about our purpose. We will make our way down the steep cliff to the bottom of the gorge. Then, by using protruding rocks and ridges of the valley, we will pass unheard and unseen to the very foot of the Philistine garrison."
9: "It will be a dangerous mission, Your Highness, but with care and caution, it can be done."
8: "When we are safely there, we shall suddenly step out from behind a rock and reveal ourselves to the Philistines."
9: "And have spears hurled at us?"
8: "I don't think so. I think they will be so surprised that they will do nothing except perhaps inquire what we're doing so close to their garrison."
9: "Yes, I agree. Then what, Your Highness?"
8: "I'll discuss the plan of attack with you when we get there. Are you with me?"
9: "I am ready, Your Highness."
8: "Very well. We'll leave camp separately, saunter away as if we had nothing special in mind, and we'll meet behind that large rock at the edge of the cliff."
0: Carefully, the two men made their way down to the bottom of the gorge, then silently threaded their way to a position below the Philistine fortress. Hidden behind a protruding rock, they counseled together.
8: "In a moment, we shall step out into full view of the guards up there on the cliff. If they call down to us to remain here until they can come and get us, we shall do just that. But if they say unto us, 'Come up here,' then we will go up, and it shall be a sign unto us. Are you ready?"
9: "Yes, Your Highness."
8: "O Lord God of Israel, be with us as we attempt to save thy people from the savagery of the heathen Philistines. Come, let us step out into full view of the garrison."
9: "I am ready, Your Highness." "They see us, Your Highness."
8: "So I notice, and they're astonished, scarcely believing their eyes."
9: "That one, he appears to be a captain. He's about to yell down to us."
10: "You Israelites down there, come up here, and we'll show you the strength of our garrison."
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1: I'm Cameron DeBazier.
2: And I'm Mark Howard.
1: And this is Talking Points. Now on the fourth lesson of our first and second Corinthians study series. This week's lesson is sin in the church. Dum, dum, dum. No, we don't want to deal with it, but it's a reality. It's a fact. In fact, apparently it's been part of the church ever since there was a church.
2: Yeah, I quote Doug Masser heard say years ago, you know what the problem is with the church? There's people in it.
1: Well, Paul dealt with people, and we're going to look for life applications for us today from this lesson. Essentially, this is looking at, now, in lesson two, a couple weeks back, you had talked about how it covered maybe one or two verses,
2: right?
1: This time, we're going to look at chapter 5, chapter 6, and into chapter 7 to learn some practical life lessons about dealing with, of course, sin in the church.
2: All right. Well, why don't I have a word of prayer, and then you can walk us through our talking points.
1: Let's do it.
2: Father in heaven, we are so thankful for the testimony of your word, and we do thank you also for your Holy Spirit, the Spirit of truth, whom you've given to guide us into truth. I do pray a special prayer for this presentation and for all of our Sabbath school teachers around the world, that as we study this lesson together, it will help us to gain a clearer understanding of your purpose for your church, and that you would give us the power and the strength to carry out your will and our mission and hasten the coming of Jesus. We ask it in his name. Amen.
1: Amen. Okay. Sin in the church.
2: Hold on. Let me guess. There are three talking points.
1: There are three talking points.
2: One for each chapter.
1: Not quite. Not quite. Now, this week it says we're going to study 1 Corinthians 5 through 7 to see how Christians should deal with sin in the church family. And I've taken away three talking points that, well, we'll just see here. Talking point number one, tolerating sin isn't compassionate.
2: Mm.
1: This comes primarily from Sunday, but when Paul dealt with the Corinthian church, either his initial dealing with them or after they have fallen back, how did he deal with them? And he didn't deal with the tolerating as some did. We'll look at the difference there.
2: Okay.
1: Talk point number two, discipleship involves discipline. This comes from Monday's lesson, but once you recognize and start to address it, how do you address it? You have to do something about it. What does that church discipline look like? And finally, talking point number three, we are not our own. There's a series of practical life things that Paul talks about in this series of chapters here, but essentially it's all coming around the same idea that we have obligations to God and to our fellow men when we come into the faith of Jesus. And we're not our own. We have duties here.
2: We're going to talk about those. With a price.
1: That's right.
2: Okay.
1: Let's go back to number one then.
2: Yeah.
1: Tolerating sin is not compassionate. Now, I know no one would say, oh, of course, we're the church that tolerates sin. But I do think that whether clearly in the times in which Paul was dealing with, and even in our day, we drift into kind of a compromise with sin because, well, maybe because it seems compassionate. It's merciful. We want to be kind. We want to be sweet. But is that the best way to deal with it? Let's take a look. Would you please read 1 Corinthians chapter 6, verses 9 through 11? And it gives a background of who these Corinthians were when Paul met them and what he did with them.
2: Sure. The Bible says, do you not know that the unrighteous will not inherit the kingdom of God? Do not be deceived. Neither fornicators, nor idolaters, nor adulterers, nor homosexuals, nor sodomites, nor thieves, nor covetous, nor drunkards, nor revilers, nor extortioners will inherit the kingdom of God. And such were some of you, but you were washed, but you are sanctified, but you are justified in the name of the Lord Jesus and by the Spirit of our God.
1: So apparently when Paul first encountered these people in Corinth, they were not the church in Corinth. They were just sinners, and they were heathen and pagan and all these horrible things. And he lists them out. He calls them out, the specific things. He said, these people are not going to heaven. He lists all the sins out. And then he adds, and such were some of you.
2: Mm-hmm.
1: But he says, you were washed. So there was a time you were that. The gospel came to you. You accepted Christ. You got washed in baptism, became a part of the body of Christ. So that's what the old you was, but the new you isn't that. So one of the first things I want to draw away is that Paul thoroughly prepared his people, not just with a message of the gospel, but the application of the gospel in their life for baptism and membership in the church, that he did not
2: skirt around the issues. He didn't expect the behaviors to continue after baptism.
1: Well, first of all, he addressed them before the baptism so they would be stopped. And then after baptism, he expected, you have now been washed. You're new people. Okay. In fact—
2: And of course, we know— Got to throw the caveat that I know Paul didn't expect that there would never be any kind of mistake in their life afterwards.
1: No.
2: Not that I should have to say that, but I—
1: Well, we're going to see—
2: Somebody's going to be like, but you got to be perfect. No, it's not talking about people. But there is a newness of life—
1: Absolutely.
2: —that a person rises to.
1: Well, and why don't you read Acts of the Apostles 2:98 about how he dealt with these types of—
2: Yes, it says, before accepting into church fellowship those who made a profession of Christianity, Paul had been careful to give them special instruction as to the privileges and duties of the Christian believer, and he had earnestly endeavored to help them to be faithful to their baptismal vows.
1: So notice that he taught them what to do, held them to the high standard, then he gave them help to guide them along the way. So he was preparing them for baptism, and even after the baptism, to help them maintain that—
2: That's
1: —to—
2: Right.
1: —continue. His goal in ministry wasn't just to raise up people who claimed the name of Jesus or even got baptized and added to the church roles. He wanted to truly make disciples. And it's a process, not an event. And so we dealt with them faithfully, and they were experiencing change. It was a beautiful thing. By the way, this is not just the Apostle Paul. Think of the most famous baptizer in the Bible. Of course, John the Baptist.
2: John the Baptizer.
1: It's right in his name. Mm-hmm. And what did he do once baptism became kind of the cool thing to do and almost kind of faddish? People were coming out in droves, and he kind of, not just kind of, he rebuked them.
2: Mm.
1: He said, wait, don't just come out here going through the motions. He said, go forth and bring forth fruit, meet with repentance. Let's see some evidence of in your life.
2: And it's always fascinating to me that the framing of that, where he says, who has warned you to flee from the wrath to come?
1: Mm.
2: He's speaking to motive. In other words, I'm only here getting baptized to hedge my bets.
1: That's right.
2: Right? I'm fleeing from wrath. And he's like, that's not what it's about. It's about transformation.
1: Right.
2: Bring forth fruit worthy of repentance.
1: And when they ask that, they ask him, well, what should we do? And he starts listing off, like, if you're stealing, stop stealing.
2: Right.
1: If you've been, like, can he get lists off very specific things? And in fact, it was that very calling out sin that got him in trouble, if you remember.
2: Mm-hmm.
1: The Herodias sin, the very kind of sexual sin that Paul was dealing with here, John had dealt with faithfully there. I would just take a pause here. And for any of you pastors or church leaders or anyone who's dealing with soul winning, which should be every member, there's some good, solid counsel in the book Evangelism. I'm thinking pages 306 to 320. There's a whole section about what we should do in preparation for people coming into the faith and joining the church family. And Sister White is very clear. We should be more thorough in our preparations.
2: That's right.
1: A, because it's good for them. It helps them have a... And it's good for the church. It's just better for everyone when we take this time and get it right. Anyway, so apparently the first thing Paul dealt with when he encountered sin was to preach the gospel, help them out of it, and get them into a different place. But now, if you would read 1 Corinthians, I'll read 1 Corinthians 1, verse 11, and then you can read 1 Corinthians chapter 5, verse 1. Now, earlier in the letter to the Corinthians, he gives a really motive for why he's writing. It says in verse 11 of chapter 1, "For it has been declared to me concerning you, my brethren, by those of Chloe's household, that there are contentions among you." So you get the picture. Paul is actually in Ephesus when he's writing the Corinthian believers. But word has come back from certain members like, Paul, there are some things going on. There's division. And furthermore, chapter 5.
2: Yeah, chapter 5, verse 1. "It is actually reported that there is sexual immorality among you, and such sexual immorality as is not even named among the Gentiles, that a man has his father's wife."
1: So you get the picture. Paul raised up these believers, got them on the right course and helped them to get going. And he leaves and word comes back. Some of those very things that you helped them out with, they're going back to him now. And even more than the society around them would tolerate. They have no discipline for sin, no process of dealing with it at all. In fact, there's a great statement, page 299, Acts of the Apostles.
2: Yeah, after the departure of Paul, however, many became careless and indifferent and allowed natural tastes and inclinations to control them.
1: Mm. Now, again, we're thinking of not only the history of the church, but application now. Is it possible people can come to faith in Christ, have that mountaintop experience, change their lives, but once they become members of the church, they drift back into old patterns and old habits that if we don't thoroughly help them along, it's no surprise that people will go back to where we've still got a sinful nature and that they've steeped in it. They've got tendencies in them. So we need to help them along. And Paul leaves, and I'm thinking of like the children of Israel when they lost sight of Moses. Oh, make us a calf. They go right back to their worship styles. Yeah. The same thing happens here in the church, and I would say in the church today, that people are tempted along ways they've been used to doing. It's not a surprise. It's a disappointment, but it's a reality.
2: Mm.
1: So what was the church doing about it? Well, why don't you read chapter 5, verse 2?
2: Yeah, it says, and you are puffed up, we would say.
1: Proud, boastful, yeah.
2: Right?
1: And conceited.
2: Conceited, proud of themselves, and have not rather mourned that he who has done this deed might be taken away from among you.
1: So instead of dealing with this brother and helping him or even disciplining him, which is a help, and we're going to see in a minute, they were proud of the fact that they hadn't done anything.
2: Yeah, I was going to say, what would make you proud of this kind of sin in the church? Well, it's not the sin itself. You're not like, oh, I'm so glad this sin exists.
1: Yeah.
2: So what would it be? You're proud that you were so patient and loving, right? You're patting yourself on the back because you're allowing it instead of dealing
1: with it. Exactly. The fact that you hadn't dealt with it is the thing you apparently are proud of. Not again, hey, good job, sinner, but good job us for dealing with the sinner in such a sweet, kind, loving way. Now, the lesson on, I believe it's, where is it, Sunday's lesson there?
2: Paragraph 4.
1: It says, we don't have an explanation for why the church in Corinth was so tolerant of the incestuous man. And it gives a couple options. Perhaps he was a wealthy member from whom the church benefited, or maybe because all things are lawful, quote, you know, 1 Corinthians 6:12, they didn't deem it the way they should have. We just don't know.
2: Do we really need an explanation here?
1: Come on, friend. Let me just have a second here with you. Think about in your local church, if there were some sort of maybe when there are some sort of issues.
2: Yeah, you don't have to imagine. Every church has its issues. Right. What if you were asked to deal with it? Why might you not want to?
1: Or when was the last time you dealt with an issue of church discipline in your local context at all? Whether it's, you know, lifestyle things, it's breaking the commandments of God or doctrinal falling away or like sexual habits or, you know, Sabbath breaking, whatever the issue is, any issue. When was the last time we've seen a church discipline process where someone was brought through the Matthew 18 process, they were dealt with by the elders and then the broader church family and they had to do, I can't think of a time.
2: You can relate to this and maybe some of our viewers where I've been a pastor and there are people you don't even know where they are.
1: Yeah.
2: And you're like, you know, we need to remove them from the books. We don't know. They have no whereabouts. Oh, wait a minute. And I've had situations where like, I think so-and-so's brothers, cousins, friends, neighbors, then it might have some contact information. Yeah. Well, then contact them. But we are so reluctant to deal with anything
1: related to membership.
2: I mean, it's a fact that most of our churches have an attending membership that is
1: easily
2: half or less of the book membership.
1: Mm-hmm.
2: Now, some are shut-ins and some have moved, but look, some have walked away.
1: Yeah, and you've got probably on every church.
2: And then think about this. I mean, I get on my soapbox now.
1: Go ahead.
2: Then you say you're loving because you haven't reached out to them in 20 years. Like I've been going through just trying to understand the church books. Okay, who's this person? Who's that? I'm a new pastor coming in. I'm talking about I've got elders there 20 years or more. I don't know who this one is. I don't know who this one is. You've never even attempted to follow up. And yet you're patting yourself on the back as being loving. And you haven't even reached out to the brother.
1: Well, because we're not confronting their problem. We're not dealing with it. And honestly, I could be wrong.
2: I'm just reaffirming this tolerating sin is not compassion.
1: It is not compassion. Loving. And it's not kind to them. It's not good for the church. It's not good for your character by avoiding these things. The reality is, apparently, it's easier to change theology than to confront sin. Let's just call it what it is. I'd rather change what I think is right than deal with what I know is right. And
2: This is wrong and they shouldn't do it. Well, you know, maybe we got to confront them about it. you know what? Maybe it's not as wrong as we thought.
1: Exactly.
2: Right?
1: I'm going to change what I think about it because I don't want to deal with it. And I would submit that that's likely what was happening here in Corinth, and that's likely what happens in many of our churches today, that we don't want to deal with hard issues, so we make up a pious-sounding excuse for avoiding it. I'm being merciful, kind. And I've come to view that there are times when church membership is an anesthetic that is dangerous to the sinner. Mm. They come to think, well, I'm on the church books, it's
2: right.
1: Okay. And everybody's like, well, we don't have to deal with them because they're on the church books. As long as you're on the books,
2: yeah,
1: you're probably getting in the head. Like, that it increases your odds of attaining heaven because,
2: well,
1: what are we talking
2: I don't want to get ahead. You're talking about discipline and you're coming up on discipline, but
1: yeah.
2: I've always tried to teach my church leaders that discipline is not something we're doing. In other words, when I go to visit somebody who has not attended, my question is, do you still want to be part of this body?
1: Yeah.
2: It's on them.
1: Mm.
2: You know, there are parameters that, yeah, we believe certain things, like, no thanks. Well, that's not me making that decision,
1: right?
2: This is not a person I'm twisting their arm to. They used to be, they
1: right.
2: know what it includes, right? And so I'm just asking, hey, do you still want to be part of this fellowship? And if they say no, well,
1: mm-hmm.
2: I want to be clear, and you've had this experience, I've had this experience, that I have had those situations, and we honor that.
1: Yeah.
2: And we remove them from the books, and I've had some of those very people end up coming back, and
1: mercy.
2: They come back better and stronger because of that,
1: mm.
2: as opposed to what you're saying, that, because I've had some people, I'm like, you're obviously, they're not coming to church. Are you interested in the Adventist lifestyle? No, not really. Well, I suggest you have your name removed from the, oh, no. Well, wait a minute. You just got
1: yeah.
2: done telling me you don't want to come back to church. You don't believe. You're not interested, but you want your name on the list. There's this mindset that when Jesus comes again and everything's going to be, he's going to be like, oh, hold on a minute, Lord, check the membership on that. And look, Jesus is going to say, huh, look at that.
1: Oh, yeah, go on.
2: Come on in.
1: Yeah. What a silly, I mean, when we break it down like this, it is a silly thing, but it is, I think, the predominant approach that we take to deal
2: yes.
1: with issues in the church is avoidance. And we then, to assuage our guilt, we say, no, it's good. It's tolerant. When the reality, it's not tolerant. It's not good for them.
2: And the apostle is clearly pointing that out.
1: By the way, this is the exact same rebuke that Jesus gives the churches in Revelation. You think of, you know,
2: right.
1: the church who tolerated Jezebel or tolerated the Nicolaitans. They were good otherwise, but I have this against you, said, you're
2: yeah.
1: dealing with this. And it was Jesus who said to the Laodicea church of our day, that those whom I love, I rebuke and discipline. It's not tolerant. In fact, there's a great statement, Review and Herald, December 20, 1881.
2: Yes, while the servant of Christ should seek with all patience and love to save sinners, he should on no account give license to sin. By excusing and palliating sin, we lose a sense of its heinous character. Compassion for the erring should not degenerate into indulgence for transgression.
1: Mm. There it is. Toleration isn't compassionate. But let's move on to talk about number two. So we want to recognize that sin is sin, and we want to deal with it. The question is, how do we deal with it? Well, discipleship involves discipline.
2: So discipleship, this is a buzzword. This is a,
1: everybody
2: wants to be about
1: it.
2: Discipleship. So you just got done saying, we don't like discipline,
1: mm-hmm.
2: but we love discipleship.
1: How
2: now
1: is that
2: break
1: possible?
2: That down.
1: Yeah, because you think about the word itself, discipleship. One who is a disciple is someone who has gone through the process of discipline.
2: Right.
1: A disciple is one who's disciplined, but we've separated those out. We don't want to say discipline.
2: In fact, we say we disciple people today,
1: yeah.
2: which really
1: we made it into a verb. Yeah, exactly. We made up a Christian verb because we don't like discipline, but we want to become disciples. So we made up a new process, discipling, which, okay, there's a legitimacy to it in some sense, but at the root of it, you're never going to be a disciple unless you've gone through discipline,
2: mm.
1: right? Upholding biblical standards helps believers individually and the church corporately. Imagine being a new convert or someone who's learning about this Advent message, this truth about Jesus from his word, and then someone doesn't tell you about, say, tithe or lifestyle standards, whether it's, you know, jewelry or food or whatever the thing might be, or the seventh-day Sabbath, or, you know, any of the key lifestyle issues, but you've just heard a few key things. You're like, oh, that's good enough. Then you join the church, and they're like, why aren't you tithing? And you're like, what is this tithe? I've never even heard of it before. Like, the best in that scenario we can hope for is confusion. The worst is they're going to feel deceived. They're
2: yeah.
1: going to say, you lied, you
2: that's
1: tried to, and it throws out the whole movement. It's not honorable to them. Also, what good does it do to bring people into church membership when they aren't fully on board? They don't even understand the things. That only weakens the church. It's good for everyone to do what Paul did, address the issues, teach them the truth, prepare them for baptism, then ongoing discipleship, of new members, keep working with them. And yes, when necessary, like here in 1 Corinthians 5, discipline, have accountability, and deal with the sin issues. That is a part of the discipleship mm-hmm. process. In fact, why don't you read 1 Corinthians 5, pick up there in verses 2. Why don't you read 2 through 5, and I'll read verse 13.
2: And you are puffed up, and have not rather more, that he who has done this deed might be taken away from you. For I indeed, as absent in body but present in spirit, have already judged, as though I were present. I have already judged him who has done mm-hmm. this deed. In the name of our Lord Jesus Christ, when you are gathered together along with my spirit, with the power of our Lord Jesus Christ, deliver such a one to Satan for the destruction of the flesh, that his spirit may be saved in the day of the Lord Jesus.
1: And it goes on in verse 13, but those who are outside, God judges. Therefore, put away from yourselves the evil person. Paul is not just saying, you know, confront him in a sin. He means take action on it as a body and say, remove him. In fact, he says, turn him over to Satan. And that seems so harsh. I can't imagine a pastor saying such a thing these days. But that's exactly what Paul was saying. And by the way, let's be clear.
2: When a person has chosen, this is not an uninstructed person. He was a church member mm-hmm. and chose to live this. He's chosen to follow. It's not like turn him over to Satan like Satan. He's already chosen a new master, and Paul's like, let him have him.
1: Right, because if you hang on to him on paper, but he's there in person,
2: that's
1: it's
2: right.
1: bad for him. He won't recognize it. And I'm thinking back to, you know, the investigative judgment that's central to our theology. It's not God arbitrarily saying, all right, this one's in, this one's out, and being judgmental. It says, let him who's righteous be righteous. Let him who's filthy be filthy still. He simply acknowledges the reality, judges each one according to his own works. That's how judgment works in heaven and here on the earth. You were going
2: to
1: say.
2: I mean, it's just all Paul's saying here. Yeah, the light delivers such a one to Satan. It's like, well, you're consigning him to the flames of hell. You're giving the devil charge. No, he's given the devil charge over himself.
1: Yes.
2: Paul's just saying, leave him to his choice.
1: Let it run
2: That's
1: its course.
2: That's in essence
1: right.
2: what he's saying. In other words, it's the same thing I was just saying a minute ago. When I go and follow up on a person who doesn't want to be a member of the church, like, no, I don't want to be a member. I don't want to come. I don't want my name on the books, which they've been. Then I'm going to honor that.
1: That's exactly
2: you
1: right.
2: honor their choice. But I'm also going to seek to save. We're going to get to that in a moment.
1: We'll get to that in a minute, but let's deal with the action itself first, and then we'll get to why. And
2: but Paul's language here is simply saying they've chosen this path. Make a clear distinction between that path and the right path so they don't think they're the same road.
1: Mm. And this whole, like, cast them out of the church, deliver them over to Satan. Well, where does Paul come in? He got that from Jesus. Matthew chapter 18, we always say follow Matthew 18, which is right. But if you follow it to its logical end, watch where Jesus goes with this. He says in verse 15, moreover, if your brother sins against you, go and tell him his fault between you and him alone. If he hears you, you've gained your brother. There you go, step one. But verse 16, but if he will not hear, take with you one or two more, that by the mouth of two or three witnesses, every word may be established. Verse 17, and if he refuses to hear them, tell it to the church. But if he refuses even to hear the church, let him be to you like a heathen and a tax collector. He is outlining the process. Deal with it personally, then a small group, then the full church family. And if that doesn't work, the church must act in, and it will come back to your point, in the interest of the sinner as a means of redemptive discipline.
2: A heathen and a tax collector, i.e., not a member of the church.
1: It's exactly right. And also a target for winning, right?
2: That's exactly right.
1: So you cast them out for the purpose of winning them back. Anyway, we've got to go here, but discipline is redemptive. The reason this man should face discipline, according to 1 Corinthians chapter 5, verse 5, delivered such a one to Satan for the destruction of the flesh, here it is, that his spirit may be saved in the day of the Lord Jesus.
2: Yeah.
1: This was for the purpose of winning him back.
2: I was in 2 Corinthians chapter 2, verses 6 through 8, which appears to be a follow-up from this same person. Paul says in his second letter to the Corinthians, this punishment, which was inflicted by the majority, is sufficient for such a man. It sounds like the church followed through with what
1: they
2: he asked
1: it.
2: Him to
1: yep.
2: do. So that on the contrary, you ought rather to forgive and comfort him, lest perhaps such a one be swallowed up with too much sorrow. Therefore, I urge you to reaffirm your love to him.
1: Mm.
2: So they were faithful in putting him out of the church, and now they need to minister to him to win him back.
1: Yeah, I'm thinking of Proverbs 27, verse 6, faithful are the wounds of a friend, but the kisses of an enemy are deceitful. Like, the wounding from a friend is for the healing, right? You think of Jesus, again, to the church of Laodicea, those whom I love, I rebuke and discipline. This is a redemptive process, and it seems that 2 Corinthians follows up with that and shows you cast them out, and what do you do with heathens and pagans? You try to win them back.
2: That's right.
1: That they may be reconciled. So, finally, talking point number 3, we are not our own. After this dealing with church discipline in chapter 5, And then in verse 6, in chapter 6 and 7, he takes on other issues. Like in chapter 6, they would take difficulties they had between the brothers, and they were going to the civil courts instead of the church to reconcile these issues. And Paul was aghast. He's, what are you doing? And he uses his phrase, do you not know?
2: Yeah.
1: Like, this is Christianity 101. Do you not know, he goes in verse 2, that the saints will judge the world? And if the world will be judged by you, are you unworthy to judge the smallest matters? And I think it's interesting. It's juxtaposing. You didn't deal with the sin in the church. You guys aren't dealing with anything. You're not being judicious in your thinking. Now, the lesson brought up how this type of appealing to outsiders to help to settle disputes in the church is an embarrassment to the church, that you guys can't even handle your own issues, and it smears the name of God. But I would also submit that Paul's emphasis here is you're going to be tasked with judging the world when Christ comes again. You go back to 1 Corinthians chapter 4,
2: right,
1: and he talks about judge nothing until the time, until the Lord comes. And then he says, you're going to judge angels. You're going to be sitting with Christ in the during the millennium to review the books. And what are you doing? You can't figure out right and wrong. You can't figure out carpet color and interpersonal issues. How in the world do you expect to be ready for Jesus coming? This is a big problem. Similarly, with the sexual purity that goes on in chapter 6, verse 12, and then on into chapter 7, like sexual immorality, flee from it. Especially in the context of this incestuous brother. You guys are tolerating things in the church and even glorying in your, quote, compassion that's actually killing your influence. You need to be better for each other, win people back through discipline, and
2: well,
1: set the church right.
2: Well, it strikes me when we went through this in 1 Corinthians chapter 6, where as he's listing out the sins, he mentions homosexuals and sodomites. And some people say, well, the church is always on the... And yet, ironically, in chapter 5... when he talks about this sexual sin of this
1: incestuous man,
2: right, he says, such sexual immorality as is not even named among the Gentiles. Like, in other words, this is a sin that is not a homosexual sin, but he says it's way worse. So in other words, the church doesn't just point out perverse sexuality. This is a plague of our society, that sexual immorality in all its forms.
1: Right. And that's why he affirms marriage is the bulwark against that. That's why God created marriage for men
2: that's
1: and women
2: exactly
1: to be together.
2: Right.
1: He said, if you're not going to be able to handle yourself outside of marriage, then get married. He's was very practical in his counsel.
2: That's right. Well, he even says in verse 9 that of 1 Corinthians chapter 7 that if you burn with passion, get married.
1: Yeah.
2: In other words, this is just like if you have a sexual urge, he doesn't say, go ahead and
1: deal with it or don't. Whatever.
2: Yeah, he's like, get married.
1: Yeah. God has created a context for that.
2: Yeah. There are Christians today who, even in our church, who will say, well, that's not a thing. That was an old beef in 1900. The biblical counsel that sexual purity is expected of God's people.
1: Absolutely. So the biblical truth, I put in the notes, he upheld it all the time, that sex is a privilege reserved exclusively for heterosexual monogamous marriage. And that's the context for it. But putting all these issues together, my takeaway was whether it's church discipline or settling disputes, or sexual purity, the underlying principle, as Paul would say in 1 Corinthians 6, is that we are, quote, the temple of God.
2: Yes.
1: That's both personally, our bodies are the temple, and corporately, the church is that building that God is building up to be his temple. And thus, whether personally or corporately, you are not your own. You have a duty to your fellow man. You have a duty to God. And when we come to Christ, we're being built up individually as a temple, corporately as a temple, as he directs and he outlines. And we have a responsibility to deal with people faithfully according to God's word.
2: That's right.
1: By the way, I wanted to make a quick point also in the settling disputes. People, I say, well, that doesn't really apply to us. We don't go to the local magistrate to deal with our, you know, problems in the church.
2: No, we go to the comments section.
1: That's right. Exactly right. And we go to the court of public opinion on social media. And I believe Paul's counsel to the church then applies to the church today, whether it's sexual, whether it's dispute dealing with, whether it's dealing with discipline in the church. All of these things are not just history footnotes. They are actively issues in our church today.
2: That's right.
1: We would be wise to learn from them.
2: It's a great statement in Acts of the Apostles 2:98. It says, Paul had a keen sense of the conflict which every soul must wage with the agencies of evil that are continually seeking to deceive and ensnare. And he had worked untiringly to strengthen and confirm those who were young in the faith. He had entreated them to make an entire surrender to God, for he knew that when the soul fails to make this surrender and sin is not forsaken, the appetites and passions still strive for the mastery, and temptations confuse the conscience. Every weak, doubting, struggling soul who yields fully to the Lord is placed in direct touch with agencies that enable him to overcome. Heaven is near to him, and he has the support and help of angels of mercy in every time of trial and need. Awesome stuff.
1: So we look at these issues. How can we ever overcome? We have all the help we need. Follow the Lord, and he has promised to send us that help.
2: Amen.
1: Let's close with prayer. Heavenly Father, thank you for giving us such practical counsel in your word. Help us now, Lord, to not only understand it, but to apply it in our lives personally, our churches corporately, that may we be a reflection of heaven here on earth and hasten the coming of Jesus. For we pray it in Jesus' name. Amen.
2: Amen.
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0: Welcome to Sabbath School, brought to you by It Is Written. Glad to have you with us today. We're looking at 1 and 2 Corinthians, continuing our journey through those two significant books that Paul wrote. Today is lesson number 4, Sin in the Church. It's a very interesting lesson today. We're going to start with prayer. Father, thank you for drawing us together today. Thank you for giving us wisdom and insight from your word about the challenges that Paul faced in his day and the challenges that we face today as well. We ask that you will guide us through our time together, and we thank you in Jesus' name. Amen. So we're grateful to have with us also Adunilton Aguiar. We're grateful that you're with us. You were the author of this quarter's Sabbath School lesson. And today we're going to pick your brain about something that Paul wrote about. He spent some time talking about this. It's a significant subject, and that is sin in the church. Thanks for joining us.
1: Thank you for having me.
0: So we're going to dive right in and get into the meat of this. In modern times, eroticism is a significant problem. Apparently, based on what Paul wrote, it was a significant problem in his day as well. Now, in Paul's day, he didn't have the internet, he didn't have things like that, but it was apparently still a problem. So walk us through what was going on and what Paul saw there.
1: Yes, we know that it was really a problem because of the constant references that Paul does to this issue. As we mentioned in earlier episodes, Paul opens 1 Corinthians speaking about unity, but he devotes 3 chapters to talk about sexual immorality, chapters 5, 6, and 7. Perhaps we should read some passages. Can you read, please? Could you read, please, 1 Corinthians chapter 5, verse 1, and then verses 9 to 11.
0: It is actually reported that there is sexual immorality among you, and such sexual immorality as is not even named among the Gentiles, that a man has his father's wife. And then you said verses 9 through?
1: Yes, 11.
0: I wrote to you in my epistle not to keep company with sexually immoral people. Yet I certainly did not mean that the sexually immoral people of this world, or with the covetous, or extortioners, or idolaters, since then you would need to go out of the world. But now I have written to you not to keep company with anyone named a brother who is sexually immoral, or covetous, or an idolater, or a reviler, or a drunkard, or an extortioner, not even to eat with such a person.
1: Oh, yes. So in all of these passages, Paul is speaking about sexual immorality. And if we keep moving from chapter 5 to chapter 7, we will see many other references to this problem. For instance, if we go to chapter 6, verse 9, I'm going to read here. Chapter 6, verse 9, he says, "Do you not know that the unrighteous will not inherit the kingdom of God? Do not be deceived." Verse 15, "Do you not know that your bodies are members of Christ? Shall I then take the members of Christ and make them members of a harlot? Certainly not." Verse 16, "Or do you not know that he who is joined to a harlot is one body with her? For the two," he says, "shall become one flesh." He's quoting here Genesis 2, verse 24. And verse 18, "Flee sexual immorality. Every sin that a man does is outside the body, but he who commits sexual immorality sins against his own body." So if we keep moving from chapter 6 to chapter 7, we will see many references to this problem. And this is a problem that Paul is facing not only in Corinth. This is a huge problem in the first century. If we go, for instance, to 1 Thessalonians, chapter 4 and verse 3, if you could read for us, 1 Thessalonians chapter 4 and verse 3.
0: "For this is the will of God, your sanctification, that you should abstain from sexual immorality."
1: Okay, very good. So we see Paul is talking about sexual immorality writing to the Corinthians, writing to the Thessalonians. So this was a huge problem in Paul's time. So this is very interesting because today we see that we have many problems regarding this issue. But today we have internet, we have TV, we have so many things. Those things didn't exist in the time of Paul, but he was facing all of those issues. So we have many things to learn from what he says about this issue.
0: So he kind of begins this whole section, as you mentioned, in 1 Corinthians chapter 5. And he speaks about this terrible sexual scandal in the Corinthian church. And in fact, he describes it and he says, such sexual immorality as is not even named among the Gentiles. Mm-hmm. What does he mean by that? Those are rather strong words.
1: Mm-hmm. Oh, yes. When we go to 1 Corinthians 5:1, he kind of mentioned what the problem was. He says it is actually reported that there is sexual immorality among you, and such sexual immorality as is not even named among the Gentiles, that a man has his father's wife. So probably we have here a sexual relationship between a man and his stepmother. And Paul say this is a huge problem. This is so huge. This is such a huge problem that not even in the Gentile world people are doing a thing like this. So here we have a picture of the Church of Corinth. It was really a very problematic church. The scandal was not only the men's sin, but there is another thing which is very important for us to understand what is going on here in the Church of Corinth, is that the church was proud of that. Verse 2, if we read chapter 5, verse 2 says, "And you are puffed up, and have not rather mourned, that he who has done this deed might be taken away from you." Verse 6, Paul says, "Your glorying is not good. Do you not know that a little leaven leavens the whole lump?" So the problem was not only the fact that there was a sin like this in the church, but the fact that the church was proud of that, saying something like this: "Well, there is this problem, but we love. We have love. We accept all people here, and of course we have to love people." But Paul is trying to show that discipline must be exerted here, must be executed here, to make this scene be removed from the church.
0: So Paul is dedicating several chapters here in this book, and he, of course, as we looked at just a few moments ago, he addresses it in other books as well. It seems like he's being very hard when mm-hmm. dealing with this type mm-hmm. of sin. Mm-hmm. Why is he being hard with this particular type of sin? Why is he so upset at this?
1: Okay, because first of all, this type of sin presents a dissonance between faith and conduct. One thing is what we say we believe. Another thing is what we do. We know that our actions demonstrate what we believe. And Paul is trying to show that there is a very clear dissonance between faith and conduct. We are not supposed only to say that we believe in Christ, but we have to behave accordingly. For instance, when we read 1 Corinthians chapter 5, in verses 6 through 8, if you could read for us, please.
0: "Your glorying is not good. Do you not know that a little leaven leavens the whole lump? Therefore, purge out the old leaven, that you may be a new lump, since you truly are unleavened. For indeed, Christ, our Passover, was sacrificed for us. Therefore, let us keep the feast, not with old leaven, not with the leaven of malice and wickedness, but with the unleavened bread of sincerity and truth."
1: Okay, so here it is very clear that Paul has the impression, he's sure that the way the church behaved, it was very different, the things that they professed. So faith and conduct, they must be together, they must work together. But here it is clear that what the people believed was different from the way they behaved. In addition to that, we should mention that sexual immorality contradicts Christian holiness. Paul mentioned something like that in 1 Thessalonians chapter 4, verse 3. Paul sees believers as people washed, sanctified, and justified. Therefore, persistent sexual sin contradicts their new identity in Christ. And as I mentioned, we see this very clearly in 1 Thessalonians chapter 4, verses 3 to 7. And in addition to that, a third thing, the body belongs to Christ, Paul says. So we as Christians are not supposed to give our bodies to harlots, to be involved in sexual immorality, because our body belongs to Christ. So sexual sin is not merely private behavior. The believer's body is a member of Christ and the temple of the Holy Spirit. We belong to Christ, we belong to the Holy Spirit, and we should honor our bodies accordingly to this belief.
0: I think it's also interesting in the passage we just read over here in chapter 5, he talks about a little leaven leavening the whole lump. So while it

0: One commits this type of sin, he does not commit this sin only for himself. He is involving other people.
1: So this is something significant. Paul devotes a fair bit of ink to this, as it were. If somebody wants to learn more about this, the significance of it, the depth of it, there is a companion book to this quarter's Sabbath School lesson that you have written. What's in that book, and why might someone want to pick that up?
0: Okay, so here I gave some examples of how the church should apply discipline. The church should apply discipline with love, with prayer, with mercy. And I have here some passages that show how we should proceed when a sin is committed in the church. This is not an easy situation. This is a hard thing. But this is a thing that we should do as a church. So we have here some passages that show how we should behave when we face this type of sin in the church.
1: So if that's something that you would like to learn more about, understand better, then make sure you pick up the companion book to this quarter's Sabbath School lesson. You will find it at itiswritten.shop. Again, itiswritten.shop. Just look for the companion book. You will find it right there. Easy to pick up. Read through it. There is some depth in there. There is some meat in there, and you'll be glad that you did. We're going to be back in just a moment as we continue looking at sin in the church, something that Paul spends a great deal of time devoting his books in First and Second Corinthians to, and to try to get them heading back in the right direction. We're going to be back in just one moment.
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1: Welcome back to Sabbath School, brought to you by It Is Written. Today we are looking at a very significant subject, and that is sin in the church. Paul spends a lot of time talking about that in 1 Corinthians. Now, Adonilton, especially in 1 Corinthians chapter 6, Paul is addressing a particular situation. Walk us through this particular situation that the Corinthian church was dealing with, and what kind of lesson does he want to teach them and, by extension, us about spending the amount of time he talks about this in 1 Corinthians 6?
0: Okay, so we have many things that we can draw from chapter 6, many lessons that we can draw from this passage. Perhaps we could read some passage, but first of all, I'd like to mention that Paul is concerned about the church identity. And we see this when we write something like that in verse 1 of chapter 6 of 1 Corinthians. He says, "Dare any of you, having a matter against another, go to law before the unrighteous and not before the saints?" So Paul is saying, okay, you have problems. Try to solve these problems internally. It is not necessary for you to take these problems outside, because we should protect the church identity. So this is the first thing. The second thing, Paul tries to show that, in fact, everything should be solved internally and with the wisdom of God. We mentioned in the previous episode the differences between human wisdom and God's wisdom. And Paul say, okay, God is giving wisdom to you. So you have condition to solve this problem internally. If you read verses 2 through 5, could you read for us, please?
1: "Do you not know that the saints will judge the world? And if the world will be judged by you, are you unworthy to judge the smallest matters? Do you not know?

0: that we shall judge angels, how much more things that pertain to this life? If then you have judgments concerning things pertaining to this life, do you appoint those who are least esteemed by the church to judge? I say this to your shame. Is it so that there is not a wise man among you, not even one who will be able to judge between his brethren?
1: Okay, very interesting. So Paul is saying, okay, if you are going to judge bigger things, why couldn't you judge these things internally? So Paul is really concerned about the church identity. If you have problems, let's solve these problems internally. Let's use the wisdom that God gives to us, and let's solve this problem, these problems internally. Because when we take these problems to the outside environment, we cause the people to think things about the church, and we should keep the identity of the church safe. So this is a second thing that Paul presents in this passage. In another one, if we read verses 7 and 8, we see that Paul is trying to correct the spirit of retaliation and self-interest. Let's read verses 7 and 8, which says, "Now therefore, it is already an utter failure for you that you go to law against one another. Why do you not rather accept wrong? Why do you not rather let yourselves be cheated?" Verse 8. "No, you yourselves do wrong and cheat, and you do these things to your brethren." So Paul is trying to show that the spirit of retaliation is a thing that should occur in the church. Self-interest. We should be willing to give up our self-interests for the sake of the church. So Paul is concerned about the identity. Paul is trying to show that the spirit of retaliation should not occur in the church. But finally, verse 11, Paul says in verse 11, "And such were some of you, but you were washed, but you were sanctified, but you were justified in the name of the Lord Jesus and by the Spirit of our God." So Paul is reminding the Corinthians, you were transformed. You have a new identity. Behave as such. Behave as such. So Paul is concerned with the identity of the church. Paul is trying to say, okay, we have problems. We know we have problems. So let's solve these problems internally, because God gives us wisdom to do that.
0: So Paul, spending some time here in the midst of talking about the challenges that the church has with sexual immorality, he also spends time about saying you want to protect the identity, maybe there's a better word, of the church. Mm-hmm. But in the midst of all that, he's also intermingling the issues with sexual problems in the church. Today, there are a lot of people who are addicted to pornography, other types of sexual immorality. What's the solution? Mm-hmm. Paul's not, hopefully he's not just going to say, there are problems, fix them. He's got to offer some sort of a solution to the people in Corinth, but also to us today. What kind of advice does Paul give to remedy these problems? Mm-hmm.
1: Yeah, I think that there are four things that we can apply from Paul's teachings on this matter, and they are very powerful for people who are dealing with this type of issue. So the first thing Paul mentions in 1 Corinthians 6:9 and verses 9 to 11, he says, "Do you not know that the unrighteous will not inherit the kingdom of God? Do not be deceived. Neither fornicators, nor idolaters, nor adulterers, nor homosexuals, nor sodomites, nor thieves, nor covetous, nor drunkards, nor revilers, nor extortioners, will inherit the kingdom of God." Verse 11, "And such were some of you." So Paul uses the verb in the past, "such were some of you." You are not this anymore, Paul is saying. You are not this anymore. What you are now? Now you are washed. Now you are sanctified. Now you are justified. So recognize, remember your new identity in Christ. So this is the first advice I would say that we can draw from Paul's teachings on this issue. Live your new identity as one who was cleansed, washed, and sanctified. A second thing, Paul mentions in chapter 6, verse 18, flee sexual immorality. And this is very important, because if one person is dealing with this type of issue, he must flee. For instance, if someone, for instance, when watch some type of movie on TV, he's not supposed to watch this movie, because when a person sees certain things, he'll think about those things. So Paul is saying, flee from sexual immorality. This is what Joseph did, right? This is what Joseph did. We have this example in the Bible. So flee from sexual immorality. Number three, live as a temple of the Holy Spirit. 1 Corinthians 6, when Paul is talking about this issue, he mentions in verses 19 and 20, or do you not know that your body is the temple of the Holy Spirit, who is in you, whom you have from God, and you are not your own? Verse 20, for you were bought at a price. Therefore, glorify God in your body. So what I would mention, remember, the body is the temple of the Holy Spirit. So we have to remember our identity, new identity in Christ. We have to flee from sexual immorality. We have to remember that our body is a temple of the Holy Spirit. And finally, in verse 13 of chapter 6, foods for the stomach and the stomach for foods, but God will destroy both it and them. Now the body is not for sexual immorality, but for the Lord. So sexual purity flows from union with Christ. It is not a thing that comes from external rules, but it is a thing that comes from our unity with Christ. So if we are united with Christ, this is the power that we need to win those type of issues and temptations.
0: Now, Paul does something rather interesting here in the middle of chapter 6. He's talking about sexual immorality, and in verse 18, as you mentioned a few moments ago, he says to flee sexual immorality. But then right after, he starts talking about marriage. Now, what's the connection between fleeing sexual immorality and marriage? Why does he draw that link?
1: Okay, so marriage is the proper context for sexual intimacy. Paul mentions that in chapter 7, verse 2, and Paul is drawing upon Genesis, because in Genesis we see that marriage is the result of the union of a man and a woman. So the marriage is the proper place, is the proper context for sexual intimacy, first of all. And secondly, marriage helps believers avoid sexual temptation. If marriage is the proper context for sexual intimacy, this is the gift that God gave to us, that God gave to us to benefit from sexual intimacy. Husband and wife should not deprive one another except by mutual agreement and for a limited time, Paul says, so that Satan may not tempt them because of lack of self-control. We see these in chapter 7, verses 3 to 5, when Paul says, let the husband render to his wife the affection to her, and likewise also the wife to her husband. The wife does not have authority over her own body, but the husband does. And likewise the husband does not have authority over his own body, but the wife does. Verse 5, do not deprive one another except with consent for a time, that you may give yourselves to fasting and prayer, and come together again, so that Satan does not tempt you because of your lack of self-control. So marriage is the context, the proper context for sexual intimacy. And finally, I would say marriage is honorable, but not mandatory for all. Paul mentions that. Those who struggle with self-control are encouraged to marry rather than burn with a passion. So marriage is not for everyone. Some people would rather be single, But Paul say, if you want to practice sexual relationship, marriage is the proper context for that.
0: And we saw that the church in Corinth had some challenges in that department. We look around the world today and we see there are some challenges there as well. But God has solutions for those if we will avail ourselves of them. This week we've looked at sin in the church, lesson number 4. Next week, lesson number 5 is all to the glory of God. So we'll be shifting gears a little bit and seeing where Paul takes the discussion here in 1 Corinthians, all to the glory of God. We hope that you are enjoying these studies in 1 Corinthians and that you'll enjoy them in 2 Corinthians as we continue moving forward. And again, remember, share these with others. Let them know that they can watch them, that they can listen to them as well. You'll find them at itiswritten.tv, and you'll also find them on the It Is Written YouTube channel, as well as a variety of other places. So if you've been enjoying these studies, please do share them with others. We're glad that you could join us today. We look forward to seeing you again next week here on Sabbath School, brought to you by It Is Written.

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1: Praise the Lord, everyone. Pastor Ryan Johnson here. Welcome to 3ABN Sabbath School Panel. Your 3ABN family cannot wait to study with you. We are in the third quarter for the year where we are studying 1st and 2nd Corinthians. This is the 1st and 2nd epistles or letters that Paul writes to the church in the ancient city of Corinth. This is lesson number 4, which is titled Sin in the Church. Ooh, sin in the church. Definitely want to see what the Lord has to tell us today. Hey, if you'd like your own copy of the Sabbath School Quarterly, you can always go to 3abnsabbathschoolpanel.com and download a personal copy there. Alternatively, you can go to your local Seventh-day Adventist church, have a little church fellowship, and ask for a copy of the Sabbath School Quarterly. They'd be glad to give it to you. Sin in the church. Let's see what the Lord has to say to us. We'll be right back.

0: Welcome again to 3ABN Sabbath School Panel. It is wonderful to be studying with you. I'm Pastor Ryan Johnson, and we are approaching the middle of the third quarter for the year in which we are studying the first and second epistles that Paul writes to the church in the ancient city of Corinth. We were studying Corinth in a previous lesson and learning all about that. But in your Bible, it says first and second Corinthians. Now, this is lesson number four, and the title for the week is Sin in the Church. Sin in the Church. And I challenge myself, as I challenge you, that as we go through this, we won't say, oh, look how messed up that church is, but rather we see what the Lord can do for us in our walk and in our churches. Well, I'm not here alone. I have my 3ABN family. I love being able to say that with me. To my left, there's Sister Reese Rafferty. How are you, ma'am?
1: I'm doing well. Thank you.
0: And what lesson do you have?
2: I have Monday's lesson, mm-hmm. and it is entitled Dealing with Scandals.
0: That sounds really exciting. Can't wait to hear that. And to your left, we have Sister Jill Morricone.
3: Thank you, Pastor Johnson. On Tuesday, we talk about protecting the church's identity.
0: Protecting the church's identity. Pastor Rafferty, what's the Lord put on your heart?
4: Well, I have Wednesday's lesson, which is entitled Antidote Against Sexual Immorality.
0: Praise the Lord. Pastor Denzi, how are you, sir?
5: By the Lord's grace, I'm doing well.
0: Yes, sir. What does the Lord put on your heart?
5: I have Thursday, marriage and singleness, and it's very important to hear what God has to say to us through the Apostle Paul.
0: Okay. Well, we can't wait to see what is revealed as we study the Word together. I have Sunday's lesson, and the title is Dissonance Between Faith and Practice. You know, the Lord really does, I believe, work with the 3ABN family as He works with you, putting these things together. And if you would like to have a copy of the notes that the Lord has given us as we put all of our stuff all together and stuff, you can go to 3abnsabbathschoolpanel.com, and you can sign up to have the notes sent to you every single week. And how do you put it, Sister Jill? They will send it until Jesus comes. I love that, because what that means, we will be studying until Jesus comes. So you can go to 3abnsabbathschoolpanel.com and you can sign up to have a copy of the notes sent to you. That way we can be on the same page, as it were. Well, why don't we have an opening word of prayer? Sister Rafferty, would you pray for us?
1: Father in heaven, we are so grateful that you have given us your word and that you've given us of your Holy Spirit to enlighten it and to give us understanding. We ask now that your Spirit would move upon our hearts as we share and as we receive, and that you would be uplifted and honored and your truth would be exonerated. In Jesus' name, amen.
0: Amen. Amen. Thank you so much for your prayer. Well, friends, we're going to get into Sunday's lesson. The title is Dissonance Between Faith and Practice. Now, dissonance is a conflict. It is a mismatch. And we're going to look at it a little further. But in Sabbath's lesson, there's some stuff that I think is very worth checking out. Let's begin with our memory text. And the memory text is found in 1 Corinthians chapter 6, and it's verses 19 and 20. Listen to what the Lord is saying to us through his word. What? Know ye not that your body is the temple of the Holy Ghost, which is in you, which ye have of God, and ye are not your own? Verse 20, for you are bought with a price, praise his name. Therefore glorify God in your body and in your spirit, which are God's. They belong to God. Now, I'd like to focus on that phrase, your body is the temple of the Holy Ghost, just as a setup into the things we're going to be discussing today. So keep your finger there. I'd like to reference John 14 and verse 17. This is Jesus speaking. Jesus says, even the Spirit of truth, whom the world cannot receive, talking about the Holy Ghost, because it seeth him not, neither knoweth him, but ye know him, for he dwelleth with you and shall be in you. So notice, the Spirit dwelleth with you, praise his name, and shall be in you. That's why we say you can be filled with the Holy Ghost. I am so happy to know that that can be done with a sinner like me. But we are the temple. The word temple from the Greek naos is a dwelling place. It is, I love this, a place of divine manifestation. It's where the Holy Spirit does his work. In you. Isn't it good to know the Spirit will manifest in you? But we must keep God's temple sacred. where the Spirit is doing his work. If God dwells there, then this space matters. It matters. You can't just, as we say, drive it like we stole it. Have you ever heard that term? No, this is God's body, and we are to keep God's abode sacred. When I was growing up, my grandmother had what she called the front room. Now, many people have the living room and the family room, but in the South, there's a thing called the front room, and that's where the company hangs out. And Nana would say to us, do not run and play in the front room. The front room is sacred. And I'm going to tell you, if Nana came around the corner and my grandmother was blind, I don't know how she knew, Sister Rafferty, but she would know that we were in the front room playing, putting our feet on the table, messing around on the couch, which of course was covered in plastic. You know, you remember that? Yeah. Just squeaking while you're sitting on the couch. She would tan our hides. That's back in the day when you could do that, because the front room was her space, a space that was separate, a space that was, I can say this, sacred. She prayed in the front room. The preacher came and visited in the front room. So the front room was Nana's special set apart place. Our bodies are God's special set apart place. We cannot live immorally because our bodies do not belong to us. Now, I think this is a good time to throw something in because it is plaguing our churches and our societies. If we cannot go into God's space, put our feet up on the magazine table, and treat it immorally, how dare we treat someone else's body immorally? Abuse of any kind is not of God. Don't you know that your spouse's body is also the temple of the Holy Ghost? And we need to respect God's space. And so it opens up talking about immorality and how the body is God's special place, the abode of the Holy Spirit. And right on the heels of that, we go into 1 Corinthians. But what I'd like to do is do a bit of an overview. In chapters 1 through 4 of 1 Corinthians, Paul addresses division. Look at this. And then in chapter 5, Paul addresses immorality. Don't put your feet up on God's table. Come on, friends. But when you study, you see a very major insight. We're going to see it. Division in the church predisposes it to immorality. Yeah, I said it. Let's have a look at it. Here's the proof. 1 Corinthians chapter 3 and verse 3. Listen to what it says. For ye are yet carnal. You know what carnal means. For whereas there is among you envying, look at that, and strife and divisions. Are ye not carnal and walk as men? Do you see the progression? Carnal minds. Well, let's start here. Division is a way of carnally thinking and living, and carnal minds think carnal thoughts leads to carnal living. That is immorality. So Sunday's lesson is called The Dissonance Between Faith and Practice. If we have these things going on, that is dissonance between our faith and our practice. Dissonance means a mismatch, means a conflict. It's what I ought to do versus what I do when I am living immorally. Now, let's be clear. We're not here to wag our finger at anybody. No, we're here to be inspired and to be lifted up by Christ and to reflect Christ in everything that we do. Okay, 1 Corinthians chapter 5, verse 1. It says, it is reported commonly that there is fornication among you, and such fornication as is not so much as named among the Gentiles, that one should have his father's wife. Okay, what's going on? We have a brother in the church that is sleeping with his father's wife. And it says it is commonly reported, meaning it is public. This is known. They are proudly living immorally in the church. The word fornication there, porneia, it means broad immorality. But look at what Paul says. He says, this is not so much as named ude en tois ethnesin. It's not even common among the heathen. And they're doing it in the church. Now, some clarification. Textual evidence suggests this was not the brother's mother. but it was one of the wives of his father. There's something about having one wife, isn't there? Come on. There's something, brethren, about having one wife. Do you see the counsel here? You can look at Leviticus chapter 18, verses 6-8, and it talks about what is not good when one does that. One cannot do that. All right, verse 2. And ye are puffed up and have not rather mourned that he hath done this deed, might be taken away from among you. Notice it's not just sin, but pride in sin. And here's the problem. Let's get this right. Because we've all sinned. When something is clearly wrong and we're proud of it, that is willful ignoring of the Spirit. And when we're in the church, we're giving the Lord a bad name. Come on, friends. Others are looking at how we live our lives, listening to the testimony of our lives. So let's see if we can connect it. Division dulls spiritual sensitivity. It leads to ignoring the Spirit. It leads to proud carnal living. So this is one reason that Christ prays for unity. In John chapter 17, he wasn't just saying, Lord, let us all get along. He knew this progression. Okay, verse 3. Paul is not physically there when he writes this, but he's engaged. For I verily, as absent in body, but present in spirit, have judged already as though I were present concerning him that hath so done this deed. And Paul has been in prayer, and look at what is revealed to Paul to do. Verse 5, to deliver such an one unto Satan for the destruction of the flesh, that the spirit may be saved in the day of the Lord Jesus. Now let's deal with this carefully. This is removal from fellowship in the church, removal from leadership. It's not easy. It's not enjoyable. It's painful. But here's the thing that really gets people when you have to do this. It's embarrassing. But there are times when we have to remove people because they are proudful and prideful in their sin. But this is important, and I say this to all preachers, pastors, leaders of the church who face having to, and here's a word I don't like, but it's there, disfellowship people. It's not punitive. It's remediary. Because if you look what he says that the Spirit, his life, may be saved in the day of the Lord Jesus. That is the point of having to remove someone. It is with full intention of them coming back. Mm. Amen.
2: Amen.
3: Amen.
2: So on Monday's lesson, the title of the lesson is Dealing with Scandal, specifically a sexual scandal. And I'm just going to highlight some of the verses that you shared, brother. Is sex just something that we do, or is it a part of who we are? Oftentimes we think about or we refer to our sexuality and we say, our sexuality is my own and I'm going to drive it like I stole it. Right? So don't mess with my sexual. I'm going to do with it as I please. But when we look in the Word of God, we realize this is a gift from God and He does have a few parameters around it. And we don't have to go very far in Scripture to see where man started deviating from that design. In Genesis 4, we have a man named Lamech who has two wives, not just one. And so here in 1 Corinthians 5, Paul is tackling a sexual scandal. And if you haven't been involved in a sexual scandal yourself, I'm sure you probably know of someone who has. He says that it's reported that there's sexual immorality among you, and such as is not even named among the Gentiles. You touched on this. So there's fornication in the church, and it's the level of fornication that the world doesn't even accept, right? They even think that that's wrong, but it's within the church, and it's at that level. So the first thing Paul addresses when he's talking to the church in Corinth is about their attitudes. So he's talking about, you are puffed up. And you mentioned that pride. And I was thinking, what's a puffed up response to hearing that a brother in the church is having sex with his father's wife? How about, ooh, that's disgusting. How could someone do? Did you hear that so-and-so is having sex with his father's? And we talk about it in that kind of mindset as if we're better than that. And that is a puffed up response, one that's filled with pride. And 1 Corinthians 13 says that love is not puffed up. In fact, what love's response is when someone is in a self-destructive
1: path of life is they mourn. And that's what Paul says. You're puffed up and you didn't mourn instead. And that mourning, right, is indicative of the fact that we care about this person very deeply. So what is our attitude towards scandals and fellow scoundrels? That's the first thing he addresses. Then the second thing that Paul addresses is then the church's action. Like you said, in the context of that word, I don't like it either, disfellowship. But what's the church's action? And he says that he that has done this deed might be taken away from among you. Verse 5, to deliver this man unto Satan for the destruction of the flesh. Mm-hmm. Ouch. Paul, that it sounds so harsh to me. Is Paul just dooming this man to hell? And yet when we read this verse in the context of scripture, we gain a larger understanding. Paul is not dooming this person to hell. We recognize that the natural result of sin, the natural course of sin, is self-destruction. It's destruction of the flesh. And there's a few verses I want to highlight that kind of convey the same point, that we fall into hurtful lusts which drown men in destruction and perdition, that the motions of sin in Romans 7:5 says bring forth fruit unto death. In Galatians 6:8, for he that sows to the flesh shall of the flesh reap corruption. So the seeds of death are inherent in the sin itself. So when Paul is talking about delivering such a one unto Satan, what is he saying? He's basically using that word. When we look at the definition, it is means to surrender, to give them over to the consequences of the choices and of their actions. So this is interesting to see how God relates this way. This is how God logistically works. And we see this again in different scriptures that I would like to share with you. Romans 1:24 through 28 says, therefore God gave them up. Yeah. And that's the same word as deliver to Satan. God gives them up to uncleanness, to the lusts of their hearts. Then God gives them up to dishonorable passions, and God gives them up to a debased mind. Mm-hmm. In Psalms 81:11-12, it says, but my people did not listen to my voice. So I gave them over to their stubborn hearts to follow their own counsels. In Hosea 4:17, it says, Ephraim is joined to his idols. Yeah. Leave him alone. Acts 7:42, but God turned away and gave them over to the worship of the host of heaven. God gives us over. He allows us to experience the results of our own choices. He's such a big God to give us that kind of freedom. He does not force loyalty to himself or force obedience, because really with God, it's not about behavior change as much as it is heart change and heart work. So there's a man, he's a doctor by the name of Dr. Robert Lustig. He is a pediatric endocrinologist. And so he sees a lot of children. And in the past 50 years or 30 years that he's been maybe working, he's been seeing this incredible increase in obesity and type 2 diabetes in children. And he's like, what's going on? So he's digging and digging and digging into what's the problem. And he realizes that sugar is a huge problem in this population. And so he calls it like it is. He says, sugar is a poison. It is that self-destructive. It's killing us. It's killing our children. And he's seen his results. And so he's doing all he can. He's lobbying. He's doing whatever he can to educate the public to recognize sugar as a poison. Now, is he going to go and wring and rip out of people's hands their soda or their frappuccinos? No, he's not. The role of healthcare professionals is we educate, but then we let you choose. We give you over. And so, unfortunately, we see that in society today, that people, Americans, are given over to the standard American way of eating. And as unfortunately, we're experiencing the results of that. God sees our self-destructive actions, but he loves us. He loves us anyway, and he loves that man who is having sex with his father's wife. And yet he hates the sin, and he hates what that sin is doing to that man. So he sends his spirit, and he sends his church to plead with them. He sends his organized body of believers to entreat them, to seek to win them back, to seek to lead them to understand how their path is a path of self-destruction. He sends them to promote restoration and healing. Like you said, it's remedial. This is the point of these actions. In dealing with the erring, we're told, harsh measures should not be resorted to. Milder means will affect far more.
3: That's good.
1: Never hurry the matter of cutting off a member from the church.
0: Yeah.
1: That's from the book Christian Living.
0: Yeah.
2: In 1 Corinthians 5:9, Paul makes a distinction between those who are sexually immoral in the church and those who are sexually immoral in the world. And I think when we look at scripture again in a broader context, Matthew 18, Christ gives us really important counsel as to how to make this differentiation. When the churches and treaties are refused, when people reject and they're stubborn and persistent in their course of sin, Jesus said, let them be unto you as a heathen and as a publican. Now, does that sound like God is dooming someone to hell? Again, let's look at the bigger context. This is how God dealt with the Jewish nation who rejected him. And in Romans 11, 19, it says, because of unbelief, they were broken off, for God has committed them all to disobedience, that he might have mercy on all. So he counts the Israelites as heathens. They are no longer his organized representatives on earth, his church. And so he regards them now as Gentiles, that he might have mercy upon them and win them back. That is his intention. Church discipline allows the church members to be merciful without compromising the standard of the church, without allowing the leaven to permeate the church, and for the church to think that this is acceptable behavior. And in the parable of the prodigal son, I think this is so beautiful. The son who willfully rejects the father, he leaves his home to live his wild life. He doesn't bring the prostitutes and the harlots into his home. In the home, there's discipline. But outside of the home, the father is scanning the horizon every single day looking for his son, right? It's beautiful. How does God treat the heathen and the publicans? Are they cut off from his mercy? Absolutely not. Let him not be despised or neglected by his former brethren, but be treated with tenderness and compassion as one of the lost sheep that Christ is still seeking to bring to his fold. While we seek to correct the errors of a brother, we will shield him as far as possible from the criticism of his own brethren. Amazing. The story of the man who was having sex with his father's wife and living in such a way, his displaced sexuality, right, that he is manifesting in his life. It doesn't end in 1 Corinthians 5. No, when we go to 2 Corinthians 2, Paul tells the church how he wrote 1 Corinthians with tears and anguish of heart and love for them. And he encourages the church not to be too hard on this brother. And he says the church discipline that he advised was sufficient for this man. Now forgive and comfort him, lest perhaps such will be swallowed up with too much sorrow. Therefore, I urge you to reaffirm your love for him.
0: Amen.
2: It worked. That's the amazing thing about God's path and God's way and how we address this topic. It worked. This man was restored and redeemed. And this was Paul's intention, and it is God's intention for you and I.
0: Amen. Thank you so much, Sister Rafferty. You know, I really love that analogy to the parable of the prodigal son. He didn't bring it in the house. I also love that health professionals, even though they see what is best, they don't reach out and snatch the sugar out of people's hands. And also, thank you for ending on a note of restoration and hope. Friends, we'll be right back after this.
6: Hello, I'm Greg Morricone. I'm so glad you joined me for 3ABN Mission Moment. Michael grew up in a small town in Iowa, where his parents raised him with Christian values, taking him to their Methodist church every Sunday and teaching him about Jesus. But by the time he was old enough for confirmation, he was already starting to pull back. "The Bible never came to life for me," he recalls. "So I decided that I believed in God, and that was good enough." As he grew older, he became confident in his own abilities. "I had many friends, and school came easy for me," he says. "But the Bible says, pride goes before destruction and a haughty spirit before a fall, and mine was coming. I smoked and drank with my friends, and then came the drugs and an immoral life. Through it all, I still believed in God, and I still prayed too, for good grades, and that a girl would like me. But my prayers were all about me. My parents worried, but loved me enough to let me make my own mistakes. And then, in the midst of my crazy living, Dad did something that changed all of our lives. He bought a satellite dish, and he found 3ABN. What happened next is absolutely amazing, and I'll tell you about it on the next 3ABN Mission Moment.
3: 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It's incredible.
6: Amen. No, praise God. 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
0: Welcome back, friends. We are in the middle of lesson number 4, which is titled Sin in the Church. We continue with Tuesday's lesson with Sister Jill Morricone.
3: Thank you so much, Pastor Ryan and Sister Reese. I love what you shared. 1 Corinthians 5 from a biblical perspective, from a Christ-centered perspective, from a restorative perspective, redemption. I love that. Not being afraid to confront the sin, but yet acting with restoration. You know, that's God's objective for each one of us. On Tuesday, I forgot what day I had, we have Protecting the Church's Identity, and we're going to 1 Corinthians 6. 1 Corinthians 6, verse 1. Dare any of you, having a matter against another, go to law before the unrighteous, meaning before the secular judges or court system, and not before the saints or the members of the church. So this portion of my day is Paul's counsel. Believers, don't take other believers to court and settle it internally in the church. Now, it's a very interesting study to me, and context matters when you and I study the Word of God. If you just take that one verse, you could think, oh, wow, everything should be settled in the church. Nothing goes before the court system. But there are certain things that go before the secular court system and the laws of the land. So how do we even differentiate that? As I was studying this and reading, and I'm not claiming to be an expert, these are just certain nuances that emerged to me as I studied it. There's some tension here in my mind between what actually goes to the secular court system and what needs to be adjudicated or dealt with internally with the church. Romans 13 tells us very clearly that God ordains civil government and there is a time and a place for the court system. And yet other matters are supposed to be kept within the church. And we read this in 1 Corinthians 6, and we're going to study that here. So my question is, why should certain matters be kept in the church? What is the advantage to keeping certain matters within the church? And how does one keep it in the church and not sweep things under the carpet? Because some churches could do this, could they not, Pastor James? They say, oh yeah, we'll deal with it in the church, and then they never deal with it. Mm-hmm. They never do anything. Well, that's not biblical either. So I want to give you 6 principles for disagreements or issues in the church. Just what I find here with 1 Corinthians 6. First principle is to differentiate between matters for the church and matters for the government or the secular courts. You can read Romans 13, affirming the government, the role of the government in secular courts. 1 Corinthians 6, of course, affirming the role of the church to judge matters as well. And 1 Corinthians 6, the role of the church, we see that the matters are personal disputes between believers. Both parties are believers. And many of these issues, this is not a comprehensive list, but many of these issues would be relational, maybe ethical, or maybe even some financial, not criminal matters. Examples could be business disagreements between Christians, maybe financial disputes between Christians or debts, contracts. It could be personal offenses such as slander or betrayal. It would be sexual issues, as you both covered, with adultery or fornication, sin taking place within the church. The end result of all of the issues adjudicated, as it were, in the church would be restoration and healing. By contrast, the government, the secular court system, as we find in Romans 13, are more criminal or public justice issues. These would be violations of civil or criminal law, situations requiring protection, justice, or enforcement. Issues, examples could be violence, threats, abuse, crimes against society. The end result, Sister Rusi, of this adjudication with the court system is punishment or justice. So we see the differences, or some of the differences there. So let's look at principle number two. Be willing to arbitrate and make hard decisions within the church. Step up to the plate. 1 Corinthians 6, verse 5. I say this to your shame. Is it so that there is not a wise man among you, not even one, who is able to judge between his brethren? You know, there's an irony here. The Corinthians boasted about wisdom, did they not, and their gifts? And yet, not even one of them possessed this gift of wisdom or judgment. Or maybe not one of them was willing to have the courage to step forward and do that. We see that with a matter of the sexual immorality in 1 Corinthians 5. The brethren were not willing to deal with the issue in the church. They were not willing to disfellowship or to take the necessary steps with the sexual immorality. Do you think fear keeps us from doing the right thing? I do. We're afraid. Afraid of maybe this brethren, we didn't talk about it, but maybe the brethren in 1 Corinthians 5, maybe he held a high position. Maybe he had a lot of money and he gave a lot of money to the church. And then, you know, they felt, oh, we can't touch him. Verse 2. Let's go back to verse 2. 1 Corinthians 6, verse 2. Do you not know that saints will judge the world? And if the world will be judged by you, are you not unworthy to judge the smallest? Are you unworthy to judge the smallest matters? Of course, he's referring to the millennium, right? In Revelation 20, specifically verse 4, we know the 1,000-year period in heaven where the saints will open up the record books in heaven and judge. Since God's followers will be involved in such great matters of eternal destiny, Paul saw no reason why the church thought itself incapable of judging even these small, as it were, insignificant cases. In other words, step up to the plate. Learn to make hard decisions and deal with difficult issues, even in the church. Principle number three, guard the character of God. We're in 1 Corinthians 6, verse 6. But brother goes to law against brother, and that before unbelievers. You see Paul's anguish of spirit here, crying out, wait a minute, brother goes to law against brother in the church, and they take it before unbelievers? I see two issues here, and they both deal with guarding the character of God. The first is don't air dirty laundry. Don't be the means of someone choosing not to follow God. Don't be a stumbling block before the world. If you have an interpersonal conflict or issue in the church, why take it to the court system when you can settle it as brothers and sisters? Guard the character of God. Christians as well should administer judgment even more fairly than the secular court system. You know, the Roman legal system, it was corrupt, and the wealthy had an advantage if you study the historical context. So the church ought to do better. The church ought to be better. The church ought to judge rightly and not unrighteously. Guard the character of God. Principle number four. Now, this is kind of heavy. Turn the other cheek if need be. 1 Corinthians 6, 7. Look at the next verse. Now, therefore, it is already an utter failure for you that you go to law against one another. Why do you not therefore accept wrong? Did you hear that? Why do you not rather let yourselves be cheated? Now, that's kind of hard to swallow, is it not? Reminds me of Jesus, the Sermon on the Mount. Love your enemy. Do good to those who hate you and pray for those that spitefully use you. Sometimes, if it comes down to being wronged versus doing wrong, we should just choose to be wronged. Now, we're not talking about abuse. We're not talking about some of these other issues that need to be adjudicated in the civil court system. We're not discussing that. But sometimes he's saying, wait a minute, just turn the other cheek. Keep reading verse 8. Now, you yourselves do wrong and cheat. And you do these things to your brethren. Key number five, walk in holiness. You see, the Corinthian church was not just not arbitrating. they were not just not standing up against the wrongs in the church, they were doing the wrongs themselves. Mm. They were the ones at fault. You know, you think in the church system, okay, so you should stand up for the underdog. You should stand up for the vulnerable. We should defend them. And not only were they not standing up, not only did they not have the courage, Pastor Johnny, to do what was right, they were the ones engaged in wrong. Mm. They were the ones doing wrong themselves. You and I are called to walk in holiness. You and I, if we're involved in any fashion with that, repent. Go before God. Ask for his cleansing and then stand up for those who are most vulnerable within the church. And finally, principle number 6, trust God, the righteous judge. Or in 1 Corinthians 6:9, do you not know that the unrighteous will not inherit the kingdom of God? So Paul's saying, okay, things happen here and sometimes we might not think life is fair or things go on, but God's going to settle matters. God is the ultimate righteous judge. He says, vengeance is mine, I will repay, and he will eventually settle those scores.
4: Amen, amen. Thank you so much, Jill. We appreciate that. We're going to be picking up right here where Jill left off in 1 Corinthians chapter 6, probably about verse 11. My name is James Rafferty, and I have Wednesday's lesson, which is entitled Antidote Against Sexual Immorality. But before we get back into 1 Corinthians chapter 6, our lesson takes us to 1 Thessalonians, if I can say that correctly, chapter 4, verses 1 through 8, because 1 Thessalonians 4:1 through 8 actually give us a powerful antidote against sexual immorality. The passage here really connects with the context of 1 Corinthians chapter 6 and what we're going to be reading there. So we're going to move over to 1 Thessalonians chapter 4, beginning with verse 1, and then we'll go back to 1 Corinthians chapter 6. Finally then, brothers, Paul says, we ask and urge you in the Lord Jesus that as you have received from us how you ought to walk and please God, just as you are doing, that you do so more and more. So there's this growth that we see in the Christian experience where we learn about God, we learn how to walk with God, and then we learn more and more. We grow in our experience. And then he goes on to say this, for you know what instructions we gave you through the Lord Jesus. For this is the will of God, your sanctification. What does that mean? That you abstain from sexual immorality. This isn't a given for Paul. This isn't obvious for Paul. He's saying, hey, this is the instruction that we've given you. You know, in preparation for baptism, in preparation for accepting Jesus Christ as your Lord and Savior, we gave you this instruction that is part of this package, sanctification, that you abstain from sexual immorality, that each one of you know how to control his own body in holiness and honor, not in a passion of lust like the Gentiles, like those in the world do who don't know God, that no one transgress, and here's the key, and wrong his brother in this matter, because the Lord is the avenger of all these things, as we told you beforehand and solemnly warned you. So I want to focus on that for just a little bit, that no one do wrong and transgress against his brother in this matter. See, sexual immorality is something that impacts not just yourself, but other people. And those other people belong to somebody else. If you are not committed to a person in marriage, if you're not committed to a wife or to a husband, and you have sexual immorality with a person, that person is actually not yours. That person doesn't belong to you. So you are mistreating a brother or a sister, even if that person isn't necessarily a believer. You are mistreating another person that belongs to somebody else and eventually may be married to or connected with somebody else. You really have no right to that person unless you've made a commitment to that person. Mm-hmm. This is the reasoning that Paul is going through here. You are mistreating, you're transgressing, you're wronging a brother in this matter. If you're a man and you're having a relationship with another woman that you're not married to, that woman belongs to somebody else. Of course, that woman belongs to the Lord, but that woman definitely doesn't belong to you. And so you are mistreating that person. God has not called us for impurity, but holiness. Therefore, whoever disregards this disregards not man, but God who gives the Holy Spirit to us. Now, again, every single person belongs to God. So the question we want to ask ourselves is not so much how that relates, how your relationship relates to that person or someone else they're related to, but how that person relates to God. And this is so key, you know, because when we look at sexual immorality, many times we think about it in relationship to the people, but we don't always think about it in relationship to God. Mm-hmm. We are purchased, created and purchased by God. So Paul here is picking up an antidote in 1 Thessalonians chapter 4 for what we see in 1 Corinthians chapter 6. Let's go back to 1 Corinthians chapter 6, because apparently many in Corinth believe that the gospel set them free and that they were allowed to do anything. Yeah. They argued that just as the stomach was made for food, for example, in 1 Corinthians 6:13, just like the stomach was made for food, the body was made for sex and sex for the body, right? Food for the body and the body for foods, you know, body for sex, sex for the body. And so Paul is responding to this misrepresentation of Christian freedom. The lack of integrity in sexual matters is inconsistent with Christian identity. And it is a misuse of the freedom that's been granted to us in the gospel. Now, mind you, we're free in Jesus Christ. When we're filled with the Spirit, we've been set free in Jesus Christ. That's what we're told in Romans chapter 8 and verse 2 and Galatians 5:13. But we're not set free from, excuse me, we are set free from sin. We are not set free to commit sin, right? And that's a really important distinction that Paul is making here in the context of this. So, in fact, the body is for the Lord and the Lord for the body.

0: He can identify with the brothers and sisters here because this word washed is only used one more time in the Bible, and it's used when Paul gives his personal testimony in Acts chapter 22. Now, Paul gives his testimony many times in his ministry. You find it all the way through the New Testament. He's always giving his testimony, which reminds us that our testimony is powerful and important. But in in Acts chapter 22 and verse 16, he is being spoken to by the Lord. Now, why tarriest thou? Arise and be baptized and wash away thy sins, calling on the name of the Lord. Paul is talking about how he was told, as he was confronted with this image of Christ, how he was told that all the sins that he'd been committing, and they were pretty horrendous, he was sinning against the church, against Christ himself. And there's the connection again. He was sinning against the church, but really against Christ. You're sinning against me, right? And the Lord said to him, don't tarry, don't hesitate. Go get baptized. Go have your sins washed away. And Paul is saying the same thing. He's using the same language here in 1 Corinthians chapter 6. You were in the world, you were doing these things, but you were washed and sanctified and justified in the name of the Lord Jesus Christ and by the Spirit of God. So we are washed, sanctified, we are cleansed, and therefore sexual immorality should not have any place in our lives because we've been washed, sanctified, and justified. You know, when my car is dirty, I don't care what I do with it because it's already dirty. Mm-hmm. I'm just not concerned about it. But as soon as I clean my car, I try to keep it clean. And this is the point that Paul is making. When you're washed, you want to walk in that cleansing experience. Second, we are members of Christ, 1 Corinthians 6:15. Let's just look at that verse. Verse 15, know you not that your bodies are the members of Christ? Shall I then take the member of Christ and make them a member of a harlot? God forbid. This means that we must be united in Christ. Sexual immorality is a violation of the union with Christ. Whoever joins with a person in extramarital sexual intercourse becomes one body with him or her. Union with Christ through the Spirit must determine Christian ethics in sexual matters. And then third, 1 Corinthians chapter 6, 19 and 20. Of course, this is going to close it up for us. What? Know you not that your body is the temple of the Holy Ghost, which is in you, which you have of God? You're not your own. For you are bought with a price, verse 20. Therefore, glorify God in your body and your spirit, which are God's. The only way to live a holy life with integrity in sexual matters is by having an intimate relationship with Christ through the Holy Spirit. So our bodies are the temple of the Holy Spirit. You know, Paul elsewhere refers to the experience of being the temple of the Spirit in terms of presenting our bodies as a living sacrifice, holy and acceptable unto God, which is our reasonable service. And that's Romans chapter 12 and verse 1. So we're going to think about this just for a moment in relationship to the wreckage that immorality, sexual immorality has caused in our world, in lives and families and homes and in the church. So we want to think not only about these principles that are laid out for us in 1 Corinthians chapter 6, verse 11, verse 15, verses 19 and 20, and of course, 1 Thessalonians chapter 4, verses 1 through 8, the relationship between people and God and how God owns them, and they're not ours. We cannot mess with what belongs to God, but we also want to think about it in relationship to the consequences. The consequences are horrendous, and we see it all around us. We see it all through the Bible. We see it all around us. And God is saying, look, the reason why I'm calling you to sanctification and holiness in sexual matters is because I don't want you to experience or anyone else to experience that kind of wreckage.
1: Amen. Amen. Praise the Lord. I've been blessed as I listen to each one of you. And it is remarkable how much information is in the book of 1st and 2nd Corinthians. I want to tell you that I am on Thursday, Marriage and Singleness. My name is John Dinsey. Marriage and Singleness. You know, many years ago, I was working a temporary job. And as I was there, the first beginning of the first few weeks, a guy comes up to me. His name was Michael. I still remember his name. And he came and asked me a question. And he said, so, are you married or happy? I've never heard a question like that before. And I said, I'm single. I guess I'm happy. And then, you know, as time goes on, that left an impression on me, gave me the idea that if you're married, you're not happy. But, you know, I made the decision that if I was going to be single, I was going to be happy. If I was going to

0: going to be married. I was going to be happy because both have to contribute to the marriage. And I praise the Lord that I am married and happy. So marriage and singleness. Are you married or happy? 1 Corinthians chapter 6, verse 19 tells us, or do you not know that your body is the temple of the Holy Spirit who is in you, whom you have from God, and you are not your own? We have mentioned this verse before, but we need to stop and consider it from time to time, the blessing to know that our body is the temple of the Holy Spirit. The idea that God can dwell in us is just astounding. We should consider it a high privilege, a great honor to know that the Lord is willing, that the Holy Spirit is willing to dwell in us, to help us each and every moment of the way. In the lesson, it says Paul's affirmation that our body is the temple of the Holy Spirit in 1 Corinthians 6:19 occurs in the context of a warning against sexual immorality. Being a temple of the Holy Spirit is the only means to live a holy life. The church is a Christian community that distinguishes itself from the surrounding environment. It is the presence of the Holy Spirit that makes it possible. So the church, the members of the church, should be different than the surrounding community. And the Corinthians were imitating what was happening in the community. It was accepted in the community, and it was brought into the church, and they were beginning to accept it among themselves. And Paul was called by God to help the people understand, no, this is not right. This is not of God. Your body is the temple of the Holy Spirit. I just want to point to you in 1 Corinthians chapter 6, verse 9 and 10, we need to highlight this because this leads us into 1 Corinthians chapter 7 and some of the things we will hear about marriage and being single. Know ye not that the unrighteous shall not inherit the kingdom of God? Be not deceived, neither fornicators, nor idolaters, nor adulterers, nor effeminate, nor abusers of themselves with mankind, nor thieves, nor covetous, nor drunkards, nor revilers, nor extortioners shall inherit the kingdom of God. If your name was mentioned here, please understand that God is calling you to flee these things, as it says in 1 Corinthians chapter 6, verse 18. And by his grace, you will be able to flee these things. Now, I move to 1 Corinthians chapter 6, verse 20. Why? Why should we recognize that our body is a temple of the Holy Spirit? For you were bought at a price. Therefore, glorify God in your body and in your spirit, which are God's. We are to glorify God in our bodies. And that includes keeping your body healthy, as healthy as possible, as healthy as you understand. And it is our duty to look for information that will help us to understand how to keep our body healthy. And so this also includes avoiding, eliminating fornication and sexual immorality. And God can give us the strength to do that. And the idea that we are being told flee, it means that it is possible through the grace of the Lord. Would you say amen to that? In the lesson. However, when reading 1 Corinthians chapter 7, we must remember that Paul is responding to specific questions related to issues in the church of Corinth. Otherwise, some statements could lead to the impression that he has a low view of marriage, which is not the case. And he cites in the lesson is 1 Timothy 4, 1, 2, and 3, 1 Timothy chapter 5, verse 14, also Hebrews chapter 13, verse 4. When you look at 1 Corinthians chapter 7, you can see that from verse 1 to verse 24, Paul is dealing with the marriage life. And then from the 25 to 40, he is dealing with those that are single, whether you're single, never married, or whether you, because of the death of your spouse, are now single, or because of some issue, there was divorce, and now you are single. Paul deals with these things, and many questions are answered. So read carefully, prayerfully, 1 Corinthians chapter 7. Now we go to 1 Corinthians 7, verse 1. Now concerning the things of which you wrote to me, it is good for a man not to touch a woman. Nevertheless, because of sexual immorality, let each man have his own wife, and let each woman have her own husband. Again, I say to you, remember, Paul is answering things that were written to him, because some people may get the idea, I have to get married to avoid sexual immorality. Marriage was instituted before sin came into the world. So there is a blessing that God has in store for man and woman in the marriage circle, let's call it. So this is very important to understand. Paul is dealing with issues. So let's keep that in mind. Now in 1 Corinthians 7 verse 3, it says, let the husband render to his wife the affection due her, and likewise also the wife to her husband. In the King James Version, it says, due benevolence is the phrase used, due benevolence. And so in verse 4, the wife does not have authority over her own body, but the husband does. And likewise, the husband does not have authority over his own body, but the wife does. It's very interesting that I found a Sabbath school lesson from 1966 that talked about this very thing, 1 Corinthians chapter 7. And I'm going to read to you from that because it brought some very interesting things out. In this verse, the Greek offers a variant reading, which is important for the interpretation. The Authorized Version has due benevolence, which respects the obligation of husband and wife to each other. The RSV has her conjugal rights, an expression clear in itself. The second reading is undoubtedly the right one. The apostle aims at disclaiming the ascetic attitude as it was propagated and practiced by some of the Corinthians. Paul reproves such an attitude. Married people are supposed to live as such, and each of them has the same rights and the same obligations. Take a look at that lesson. It's found online in the first quarter of 1966. Very interesting things are brought out. Now, you heard the expression ascetic, and according to the definition, in the early church, one who devoted himself to a solitary and contemplative life characterized by devotion, extreme self-denial, and self-mortification. So some were like that in the Corinth area. They were some extremes with fornication and adultery, and then there was the other extreme. And Paul is bringing a balance in this. 1 Corinthians 7, chapter 7, verse 5, do not deprive one another except with consent for a time, that you may give yourself to fasting and prayer, and come together again, so that Satan does not tempt you because of your lack of self-control. Wow, time is escaping. So there's a time when we must give ourselves to fasting and prayer. And in this, God asks us, or through Paul, asks us to have control through his grace. In 1 Corinthians chapter 7, verse 6, 7, 8, 9, Paul talks about being single and the importance of it. And I'm going to read somewhere, but I say this as a concession, not as a commandment, for I wish that all men were even as I myself. We understand that Paul was single, but each one has his own gift from God, one in this manner and another in that. But I say to the unmarried, to the widows, it is good for them if they remain even as I. But if they cannot exercise self-control, let them marry. For it is better to marry than to burn with passion, or to burn, because passion is an added word there. So we see that God can bless your marriage, and God can bless you being single. Please read 1 Corinthians chapter 7. And so we are instructed in 1 Corinthians 6:18, flee sexual immorality. Every sin that a man does is outside the body, but he who commits sexual immorality sins against his own body. And remember, your body is the temple of the Holy Spirit.
1: Wow. Amen. Well, we can all say amen to that. Thank you so much, Pastor Denzey. We are happy and married. Praise the name of the Lord. Pastor Rafferty, you slipped a term into the terminology pool. You talked about holy control. I love that. The Lord can give us holy control. Sister Morricone, yes, we do not have to sweep things under the rug in the church. The Lord will guide us through dealing with conflict. I appreciate how you said before we even started, I sense conflict here, and the Lord really guided you through that. And Sister Rafferty, the redemptive ark. We went down in the valley, but the Lord brings us out. Praise his name. We have some time for closing thoughts. What's on your mind, Sister Rafferty?
2: Yeah, I was just thinking that church membership doesn't mean that we never struggle with temptation, but it does mean that we live live a life of repentance. And if you are struggling with sexual sin, or if you find yourself having sex out of God's design, I just want to encourage you that God has something better for you. The Father is scanning the horizon.
1: Amen. Oh, yes. That's
3: God calls his church to holiness and to purity and to love others. And it's easy to look at others and say they should do it, but I want to turn that on myself. And how does God want me to live?
4: Amen. Amen. And the antidote for sexual immorality, think about, especially young people, treating the person that you are not committed to yet, but interested in, the same way you would have someone else treat the person you may end up marrying.
1: Oh, wow. Yeah.
0: Amen. Amen. Well, to those that are married, I say, by the grace of the Lord, be faithful to the one God has given to you. And remember that we're talking about marriage, male and female. No other thing is expressed in the Bible.
1: Amen. Thank you so much, family. Friends, we've been talking about sin in the church. The Bible says all have sinned, which means there's sin in every church. But thankfully, our Lord Jesus Christ gives us the victory. So let us always look to him. Join us next week for Lesson 5. And the title is All the Glory to God. Keep studying. Keep praying, friends. God be with you. And as always, be encouraged. Let's have a word of prayer. Father in heaven, thank you so much for guiding us through this difficult content and for going ahead of us and having an answer even before we knew we had a problem. I am thankful that you are a God who scans the horizon for us. Save us in your kingdom when you return. In the mighty name of Jesus Christ, we pray. Amen and amen.

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Motion picture trade magazines predicted that Star Wars would become the all-time top-grossing picture in box office history. And indeed it has. In fact, it beat out such blockbusters as Jaws, The Godfather, The Sound of Music, even Gone with the Wind. But what the trades did not predict was that Star Wars would become the cultural phenomenon that it has. I mean, what child, or adult for that matter, isn't on a first-name basis with the characters of the series? Star Wars, The Empire Strikes Back, The Return of the Jedi, these are episodes 4, 5, and 6 in a planned 6-part saga. All of this according to George Lucas, the creative force behind the series. This is Night Sounds. I'm Bill Pierce. Welcome. Star Wars. The Force. George Lucas said that people love Star Wars because it allows them to live out childhood fantasies. But fantasy is only a pretty wrapper around the real gift of Star Wars. Because these films deliver more than fantasy. They teach about morality, good, evil, virtues and values. The stuff life is made of. So Star Wars is at once an all-new experience, yet very familiar. It's new because it deals with a time and place far distant from our own. And it's familiar because its characters and plot, which usually is good versus evil, are borrowed from our favorite stories and fairy tales. According to the American Tract Society, beyond the sheer entertainment, there's another reason people see these films again and again. Star Wars has a deeper meaning that speaks to our innermost needs, because we want a sort of force in our lives, and we want to know its ways so that we can surpass our mortal potential. Well, tonight we're going to be striking on not only the force, a movie, but the greatest force ever known and can be experienced in this world or worlds beyond, about which begins tonight with one of the great hymns of the faith, speaking of the greatest power in our universe of all time and eternity, the power of our God and His Son, Jesus Christ, who said, "All power is given unto me in heaven and earth.

Hail the power of Jesus' name. Our opening selection on tonight's program in our subtitle, The Force. And again, any time we say those two words, immediately most people who are familiar with film going and the films and the movies of our day attach it to perhaps one of the most popular films ever made, The Force, the central supernatural figure in Star Wars. But what exactly is the Force? Again, to quote George Lucas, its producer, it seems to have genuine concern for people, particularly young people, in its message. A deep commitment to do what he believes God wants him to do. Lucas said, "I'm simply trying to struggle through life, trying to do God's bidding." However, threaded throughout his films is the story of the Force, an impersonal entity with a dual nature, a good and evil side. And the good side of the Force responds when those who have adequate faith call upon it for power to do their own bidding. And of course it has a dark side, the good guys, the bad guys. It's seductive. It can tempt people into doing evil. In essence, it says, beware of anger, fear, and aggression, the dark side. And Yoda warns Luke in The Jedi, once you start down the dark path, forever will it dominate your destiny. The American Tract Society, which put out a beautiful little piece on this film, said, because the Force can be manipulated for good or evil purposes, it possesses no morality of its own. God, of course, has only a good side. He is holy and righteous. Jesus never committed a single sin. While Lucas's Force is a composite god, small g, of many religions, including Christianity, it really does not clearly represent any one deity. It's certainly not the true Force, the holy, the personal God of the Bible, because the scriptures tell us of one true Force who is God. There is a dark force, Satan, and evil, and the demons. God, however, is the creator of all things, revealed to man in three persons, God the Father, God the Son, Jesus Christ, and God the Holy Spirit. Tonight's program, The Force. What is the true Force? Well, again, it's got to be God, because He is all truth. God so loved the world that He gave His one and only Son, that whoever believes in Him shall not perish, but have eternal life. So this points to the fact that the true Force loves us. And the true Force is also pure. 1 John 1, chapter 5, God is light. In Him there is no darkness at all. And to bring out the good and bad side, there is an evil, a dark side, separate from the true Force. Looking at the truth, Ephesians chapter 6, verse 12, which reads, for our struggle is against the powers of this dark world and against the spiritual forces of evil. And here's the good part, the best part. God has conquered the powers of darkness. Colossians chapter 1, verse 13. For God has rescued us from the domination and the dominion of darkness and brought us into the kingdom of the Son He loves. I just took a sort of a brief look into one of the concordances and wrote in here tonight just to select a couple of pointed scripture passages speaking of the Force.
Jeremiah, chapter 10, verse 12. God has made this earth by His power. Psalm 147, verse 5. Great is our Lord, and mighty in power. Romans 1:16. The gospel is the power of God for salvation. 2 Corinthians chapter 12, verse 9. His strength, His power, is made perfect in weakness. And that, incidentally, is our credo here on Night Sounds. That's our central verse, and has been since the beginning. His strength, His power, the force, is made perfect in weakness. His the power, ours the weakness. And He has chosen the foolish things of the world to confound the wise. For tonight, as I usually do, I sat a couple of minutes before coming on the air, and I really was praying, and I said, Lord, here we go again. I'm going to open this microphone, and Bill Pierce has nothing to say of any consequence, especially when we're trying to get outside of ourselves into something greater. Will you do the speaking tonight? Allow your word to come through. And all we can do is pray that He will be present, and He has promised to hear us. So tonight, if any of you are hearing Night Sounds for the first time, be assured that we're not here on an ego trip. This is not show business. We're here for the purpose of transmitting meaning to you, letting you know that there is love in this universe. We just read about it, John, the Gospel, chapter 3, verse 16, the most familiar verse in all of the Bible. God loved the world so much that He gave, and He's still giving. And if you and I will receive His gift from the force, our lives will be changed. Going back to His crucifixion and His trial in the Easter story, do you recall when He stood before Pilate and He was taunted and He was mocked and spit upon and beaten and insulted and humiliated and all of this? These people had no concept of the fact that all Jesus had to do was think and speak something into existence, such as 12 legions of angels would have come to His defense and blown the rest of them into kingdom come. That's a beautiful thought. Man, that gets to you. But He didn't do that. He stood there, hands bound, the greatest force in all the universe, and was silent because He was on a mission so that you and I could meet tonight and speak of things such as this. There's an old song of the gospel that I'd like to play instrumentally tonight with the Allegiance Orchestra. Many of you may recall this. He could have called 10,000 angels to set Him free and subdue the world. If you recall some of the words, let's just sit back and thank God for His force, which is above all others. Do you remember this melody?

Familiar old song to many. He could have called 10,000 angels. The Allegis Orchestra playing tonight on our program, The Force. This is Night Sounds. I'm Bill Pierce. Thank you for joining me for these few moments at the close of the day. Taking a couple of seconds break here, may I remind you that as we go off the air in a few minutes, we'd love to be able to help you in anything that you're up to that we can be a part of, such as prayer support. We invite your prayers for us too here at Night Sounds, because we face the force of evil too, as you may have. And it's a spiritual battle zone at all times. Our mailing address is Night Sounds, Wheaton, Illinois, 60189. In addition to the program you're hearing, the printed matter, Golden Moments, our devotional book, also Turning Points, a composite of Night Sounds programs put into printed form. The series on such stress areas as loneliness, depression, dealing with our emotions, singleness. 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Tonight's program, The Force. We're dealing with strength, power, energy, the greatest of these in God our Savior, Jesus Christ. Leona Choi wrote a little piece entitled Energy Crisis. She said in prayer, "Sometimes I rise up, Lord, and run great guns, bubbling with enthusiasm and life. It's exciting and fun. Lord, I sit down too, too often. Too often in desperation and deflation, discouraged, despondent, tired and limp, overwhelmed with life. All I can do is slump in a lump on the sofa and snooze. I confess to an energy crisis. From being a fireball at the start of the day, I soon call a halt to life's hectic race and crawl into bed and drift away, hoping while sleeping to recharge my exhausted battery some way. You know it all, Lord. My downsittings and my uprisings, and how often I vacillate from one to the other. You said you understand, and in that truth I rest, content to lean with my ups and downs upon your breast." So we do have our dark side and our weak moments, but once again the scriptures say, "Greater is he who is in you than he who is in this world system." The enemy of our soul is a defeated enemy by the force, our God. Without him, we could do or be nothing. The group Treasure to come and sing.

The singing group Treasure, expressing once again the wonderful fact that we can do all things through Christ, who strengthens us, but without Him, we can do nothing. God is omnipotent, which means all-powerful. Potent is the word from which we derive the word potential. Omni is defined as all or everything. So, the scriptural omnipotent means one who is all-potential and all-powerful, seen or unseen. God does not only have potential, He is potential, the source, the power of all. The omnipotent one, He is the one whom we serve. And He can touch your life tonight and give you strength that you never knew you had. He's helped me with it, or I wouldn't be on the air tonight. I can barely speak to you right now, verbally, but I just depend on Him to make the message potent. I'd like to play on the trombone in sort of a Baroque fashion with a couple of vintage instruments, the harpsichord and the recorder. One of the great hymns of our faith, "Guide me, O thou great Jehovah, pilgrim through this barren land. I am weak, but thou art mighty. Guide me with thy powerful hand."

Tonight, as we're settling for a few moments on that phrase, the Force, Star Wars basically is the subject of that. They even have a benediction, may the Force be with you. But you know, it's an interesting thing. We're dealing with potency and strength and energy and force. I think of a person in a wheelchair or someone who's in traction, someone seems helpless out there. You can know and have within you the greatest power in the universe by touching our God by faith, the Force. Someone said, I am only one person, but I am one person. I cannot do everything, but I can do something. What I can do, I ought to do. And what I ought to do, by the grace of God, I will do. And in a sense, if we can use that phrase, may the Force, our God, be with you all the way.

And may that force, our God of divine compassion, give you a good day tomorrow and take you through the troubled times. Be your strength, your help. Thanks so much for sharing tonight. May His force and power be with you till we meet again. And to you, a peaceful and pleasant good night.

Well, I hope everything went just super for you today. And if it didn't, I invite you to stay tuned to Night Sounds. I'm Bill Pearson. Those of you who've been with us before on this particular half hour, remember that we sort of delve into things that may have happened to you today. The human experience. Coping. Enjoying. Once in a while we're criticized or reprimanded or chastised even. That's no fun. Not too long ago we did a program on the subject of criticism and how to take it, how to handle it, what to do with it, how far to let it go inside of you. Tonight, I've entitled our time together, Home Plate. Sometimes when we try to go around the bases in life, we think we've made a home run, we find out that somebody out there in left or right field or center field snatched that supposed home run and made it a fly ball. Tonight's program, Home Plate, has us coming back and taking a look at perhaps some of the reasons why we didn't make it today, why we may have even been reprimanded or caught up short. That's not a happy experience either. It takes a lot of love in a day often to sort of keep us balanced and our equilibrium psychologically, spiritually, where it should be. And speaking of love, that's a word that's been stretched out of proportion so many times and ways and for so long. We're going to play a selection musically to begin tonight, which is one of the old hymns of the church. Written by a Scotsman, George Matheson, on the island of Annellan in Scotland. And this particular time in George's life, he faced a dilemma that he hadn't counted on. He was engaged to a beautiful woman. Yet George had some sort of a physical problem that was causing him to go steadily, inexorably blind. He had this experience at the same time he was engaged to this woman. When he found out of his condition, he divulged it to her and asked her to take her choice as to whether to stay with a blind man for the rest of her and his lives or to take off into her freedom. The latter she did. And at that moment of despair in his life, George wrote this song, O Love That Will Not Let Me Go, I Rest My Weary Soul in Thee. Tonight we're going to play the old songs. They're performed, however, by contemporary artists, of whom is Brian Duncan, who sings this old one in a different tune, but nonetheless sincere and with power. O love, the greatest love man ever heard or knew, that won't let us go, won't let us down, ever.

Brian Duncan singing tonight. One of the old songs in a different tune, "O Love That Will Not Let Me Go." Our program title at this point is Home Plate, and sometimes we have to come back to square one, home plate, and start over again, especially if we missed the beat along the way and, well, maybe the whole thing went up in flames. Tonight it's really about personal reprimand. I remember years ago when I first started in radio, I received a letter that was just vehement. It ripped me in pieces, that put me in the shredder two and three times over. This guy left me no room to be human. Something happened, and I don't exactly know when it did occur, but in our deliberations, because I did respond to him, I didn't want to offend any listener. And evidently, he had been offended, and he let me know about it. But as we spoke together, not only by letter, but over the phone, too, there began to be an evening off, a stability that took place. And this man began to tell me about his life and some of the hardships he'd been through and some of the critical atmospheres, the failures, the negligence in his life, the abuse. And he was mad at the world, and he just needed a target, and I guess I was it, which was okay, because I felt God was in it. Before I knew it, he became one of my best friends, and we corresponded many times after that. Haven't heard from him for a while, but sometimes we have to go through the dark moments to get where we're supposed to be. I'm thinking of one of the great preachers of the last century, Charles Haddon Spurgeon. I was reading about him the other day that nearly every Monday or Tuesday of Spurgeon's long ministry, he would receive a sharply critical letter. And it was always from the same man. You'd think that after a while, he'd have disregarded those weekly missiles, but he always opened them. And they always caused him pain and frustration. They never failed to find their mark. The letters dripped with discouragement. And this self-appointed critic seemed to know just what words would sting and wound him the most. Well, this apparently went on for years. Later in life, Spurgeon

his hip pocket and ran straight to God in prayer. Where do we think he learned to do that? It's very possible that this great preacher learned that technique from one of his most beloved biblical heroes, David, the king of Israel, who was a deeply emotional man. David knew all about the highs and the lows because he felt the wounds of unjust criticism often. You may remember in the portion of 1 Samuel in the Old Testament, chapter 30, David felt the wounds of criticism. And this scripture verse tells us just what David did in the low period of his life. Let's read it. Quote, "Now David was greatly distressed, for the people spoke of stoning him, because the soul of all the people was grieved, every man for his own, for his sons and his daughters. But David strengthened himself in the Lord his God." So what happened next? Well, the Bible tells us that David inquired of the Lord, and he immediately sought counsel from God himself. And Scripture says, he answered him in Samuel chapter 30, verse 8. One insightful note in the Spirit-Filled Life Bible says that, although grieving to the point of exhaustion, David uses the occasion to strengthen himself in the Lord his God. While the people, very likely his soldiers, turned the energy of their grief to thoughts of assassination. Maybe Psalm 25 was composed at this time because it reflects David's trust in God at times of great danger and crisis. No wonder he was distressed. He was about to be stoned. In his book, Meeting God at the Dead End, Ron Mell said, "In my years of ministry, I'm sure that I've had plenty of people angry or even disgusted with me, but never quite that disgusted. Yet out of this experience came a song. A song grew up out of David's deep distress. It came because David tucked his discouragement under one arm and ran to the Lord. He didn't want to see a counselor or a therapist or a support group. He wanted God, and he ran to Home Plate." Home Plate is the title of our time together tonight, a place in figure where we might have to run to go back and start over. And David said later, "Even in the depths of this dark pool, to you, O Lord, I lift up my soul. O my God, I trust in you. Let me not be ashamed. Let not my enemies triumph over me. Show me your ways, O Lord. Teach me your paths. Lead me in your truth and teach me. For you are the God of my salvation. On you I wait all the day. My eyes are ever toward the Lord, for he shall pluck my feet out of the net. Turn yourself to me and have mercy on me, for I'm desolate and afflicted. The troubles of my heart have enlarged. Bring me out of my distress. Look on my affliction and my pain, and forgive all my sins, for I wait for you." The Psalms of David, who often had to return to Home Plate, to his God, and start over, and learn it all again. Tonight's program, circling around the subject of personal reprimand and discouragement, sometimes even despair. I'm glad you're there. Just in case we've joined each other in the past few moments, you're in tune with the program Night Sounds. I'm Bill Pierce, and we gather together like this just about every night during the week on this station. I actually envision just one person

and it happens to be you. Now, I don't know you, and that might seem a little bit off base because, well, how would I know you and that you are there and you're listening attentively at all? I don't, but I do leave the unexplainable to God because He is invisible right now. Yet His marks are around all of us. He has left Himself a witness. We're going to turn to another piece of music, and of the old hymns. This one is a spiritual. It's entitled, Nobody Knows the Trouble I've Seen. Nobody but Jesus. We're going to ask the soulful sound of the tenor saxophone to take over at this point. Chris McDonald, big band, tenor sax soloist. Nobody knows the trouble I've seen. Nobody but Jesus. Let's reflect on our lives and find Him right nearby, because He's promised never to leave us or forsake us in our distress.

Nobody knows the trouble I've seen, nobody but our God. Jesus, that's why we return to Him in our distress. Tonight's program, Home Plate. Joy Morgan Davis, one of our listeners, wrote in prayer, "O Lord, do you know something about me that I don't know? I wonder, would I forget you if all went well with me? Would I neglect to pray, to ask forgiveness and guidance? Would I run merrily through the sunshine of each day, never remembering it was you who made me, who formed me, who breathed the breath of life into me? Would I forget to sing your praises, to make my joyful noise? O Lord, surely, surely not. Yet the thorn is still there, and I stay continually on my knees. Is it that you know it's on my knees, or not at all? Then love me enough, Lord, to leave the thorn."

Chris McDonald of the Big Band and the tenor saxophone, very soulfully playing the old spiritual Nobody Knows the Trouble I've Seen. Nobody but Jesus. Taking just a moment's break here, Night Sounds continues on the air right now, but in a few moments we'll be leaving the airwaves. And the ministry continues. We want to send you something that you can hold in your hand and use until we get together next time, in the forms of compact discs of the music of Night Sounds, the printed page, Golden Moments, devotional book, also Turning Points, which is sort of a composite of many of the Night Sounds programs of the past compressed into a page and a half. Now that takes some doing for a half-hour program, but we engaged a professional writer who knows how to do these kinds of things. And this is available for your information. 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And our mailing address through the Postal Service is Night Sounds, Wheaton, Illinois, 60189. And you know, it just occurred to me that the legendary, great home run king of bygone years, Babe Ruth, also struck out 400 times. So maybe that can be an encouragement of sorts to both of us. We're playing old songs tonight, old hymns of the church, and I'm going to play one right now by Twyla Paris. As she turns to a song of prayer, Come, Thou Fount of Every Blessing, tune my heart to sing your praise. We can praise even through the shadows. David said, Yea, though I walk through the valley of the shadow of death, I'll fear no evil, for you are with me. Let's thank God for that personally.

and will safely lead me home by your grace. Twyla Paris closing our program tonight on the title Home Plate. As we leave you and go our separate ways, let's just ask God to touch our lives with his direction, his stability, his credibility, to make us real, to take us through these dark moments of reprimand, criticism, failure, abuse, whatever it may be. He's promised to stay with us, never to leave us or forsake us. Come to me, he says, all of you who labor and are heavy laden, and I will give you rest. This is a promise that we can claim in the name of our God. Thank you so much for being there tonight. Our mailing address is Night Sounds, Wheaton, Illinois, 60189. Email address, Night Sounds Radio, that's one word, at AOL.com. 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May God be very near you in your pain and in your joy. Until we meet again, his peace and a pleasant and restful good night.

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1: In history, no volume ever written has been more loved and quoted. 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
2: Hello, friends. Welcome to Bible Answers Live. Let's start with an amazing fact. In 1960, Leonid Roganov, a young Russian surgeon, volunteered to join a Soviet Antarctic expedition as the team doctor. After a long journey, they eventually reached the remote Antarctic station thousands of miles from civilization, where the team planned to spend the several months doing research. But then, April 29, 1961, Roganov began to experience terrible pain in his abdomen, which just kept getting worse. To his dismay, he finally realized that he was suffering from acute appendicitis, and immediate surgery was needed. The problem was that he was the only doctor at the base, and the nearest surgical facility was thousands of miles away. To make things worse, bad weather conditions made evacuation impossible. He was left with no other option but to operate on himself. With the assistance of two others, neither of whom had any medical training, Roganov set up a makeshift operating room at the base and began a two-hour surgery on himself. Using local anesthetic and a mirror to see what he was doing, Roganov successfully removed his appendix and he made a full recovery. Well, friends, this story reminds me of the biblical lesson that we need to have patient endurance as well when facing trials and tribulations. The Apostle James tells us, "Blessed is the man who endures temptation, for when he has been approved, he will receive the crown of life, which the Lord has promised to those that love him." James chapter 1, verse 12. Remember, friends, that despite the trials that you might be going through today, having faith in God and trusting in His Word will see you through every trial and will lead to ultimate victory at the second coming of Christ. That's why Jesus said, "He that endures to the end, the same shall be saved." Well, friends, I want to welcome you again to Bible Answers Live. My name is John Ross. Pastor Doug is out this evening, but our phone lines are open. If you have a Bible-related question, we would love to hear from you tonight. Our phone line here to the studio is 800-463-7297. The number again is 800-463-7297. That'll bring you here into the studio. If you also have a email question, you can just email that to Bible Answers Live email at amazingfacts.org, and you'll be able to get your email sent to us as well. We have a free offer we want to tell you about. It is a book written here at Amazing Facts, and it is free for anyone who calls and asks. It is called Death Watch in Siberia, and it goes along with our opening fact, talking about enduring trials, and in this case, for Christ. You'll be blessed by reading this book. It's free. 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There's another way that you can get the book. Just dial #250 on your smartphone and say Bible Answers Live, and then ask for the book by name, Death Watch in Siberia. We'll be happy to send it to you. If you're outside of North America, go to the website, amazingfacts.org, and you'll be able to download a digital copy of the book, and you'll be able to read that right now. So take advantage of that wonderful free offer. I see we've got some callers waiting for their questions, but before we go to the phone lines, let's have a word of prayer. Dear Father, we are so grateful for this opportunity once again to be able to open up your word and study these very important truths from Scripture. Lord, the Bible is your book. We ask for the Holy Spirit to come and guide us, lead us all into a clearer understanding of your word. For we ask this in Jesus' name. Amen. Well, our first caller this evening, Janet Lee, is listening in New York. Janet Lee, welcome to the program. You're on Bible Answers Live.
3: Hi, Pastor Ross. How are you?
2: I'm doing well. Thanks for calling.
3: Nice. I started to read the book of Jonah and listening to stories of Nineveh and seeing how Jonah was, at the beginning, everyone was saying, don't punish me because of him. And I almost feel convicted as an American with everything that's happening. So I was just wondering if this is just kind of some panic or, you know, if we should be taking this a little more serious and repenting.
2: Yeah, absolutely. I think Jesus made it clear in Matthew chapter 24, he gave us certain signs connected with the second coming. The Bible speaks of wars and rumors of wars, his pestilence, diseases. All of these are warning signs. But I think one of the greatest signs that Jesus gives is that when this gospel of the kingdom, he said, shall be preached unto all the world as a witness unto all nations, then the end will come. So yes, we see these things happening in the world. If anything, I think it should inspire us and motivate us as Christians to proclaim the gospel to the world. Now that might be in your neck of the woods, in your neighborhood, to your friends, to your neighbors, to live out your faith. Because this gospel's go to all the world and then the end will come. And that's happening through technology, through media, through satellites, through the internet. The gospel is being preached to the world. So yes, the sign of Jonah is absolutely one of those signs. Could very well be the natural disasters and the earthquakes that we see in the world. Does that make sense, Janet Lee?
3: Yeah. I'm seeing it. I've just been feeling more called to tell my friends to start picking up the book. And it's a good book. It's an interesting book.
2: It is a very interesting book. It's a great book because it also illustrates the gospel. Not only is it talking about warnings of judgment, but it's also a gospel invitation. You see God's mercy for those in Nineveh and actually sending Jonah, despite his reluctance, to actually preach this warning message. A number of important lessons there. Thanks for your call. Next caller that we have is Gary, and he's listening in Illinois. Gary, welcome to Bible Answers Live.
4: Thank you. In Revelation 13, it talks of two beasts. The second beast has political and religious power like the first beast. So my question is this second beast, does it have anything to do with the Christian nationalism movement that we're seeing right now?
2: Well, yes, it does. But let me just back up a little bit and talk about these two beasts, Revelation chapter 13 you're referring to. The first beast that's described beginning in verse 1, and it goes through until verse 10, it describes a beast that arises up out of the sea. And it talks about this beast and gives descriptions. Now, a beast in Bible prophecy represents a political power, a nation. And in this case, the first beast represents a political power, but it's unique because it's got blasphemy or blasphemes against God. So it's both a political and a religious power. It is sort of a combination of church and state. And Protestant reformers throughout history have identified this first beast of Revelation 13 as representing the rise of the papal power, or the Vatican, especially during the 1260 years of papal supremacy from 538 until 1798. But there is a second beast that's referred to here, coming up from the earth, and it had two horns like a lamb. This is verse 11, but he ended up speaking like a dragon. That second beast has been identified as the United States in Bible prophecy. So as the first beast was receiving what's called the deadly wound that occurred at the end of the 1260 years of papal supremacy in 1798, where the political power of the papacy was removed, another power was arising. Well, that power, of course, was the United States. It was gaining momentum. It was growing to world prominence. And the United States, different from the papal power, was based upon Protestant values, the freedom of religion, separation of church and state, which was different from that of the papal power, the Vatican. But as time goes on, it says it has two horns like a lamb, but it speaks like a dragon, meaning there is a change that takes place within the United States. And I think there's going to be a bit of a backlash, you might say, to the moral decay that we see in our society. Those who are convicted or feel like, wow, you know, we need to get America back to God. And to some degree, we agree with them because we see the sin and we see just the immorality that's taking place around us. But you can't force people to worship God. It's got to be a freedom of choice, a decision they make. However, they're going to go to an extreme, and eventually, according to Bible prophecy, certain laws will be enforced that restrict religious worship. And that sets up the mark of the beast that you read about here in the same passage. So does the religious right or the Christian coalition or the ecumenical movement that we see in the United States, does that have something to play in this? I believe so. And I think as time goes on, we'll see this even clearer. Does that make sense, Gary?
4: Boy, it does really very well, a whole lot.
2: All right. Well, thank you for your call. You know, we do have a study guide that we'll be happy to send to anyone who wants to learn more about the United States in Bible prophecy. It is called The U.S. in Bible Prophecy. Pretty simple name. If you'd like to receive that, just call and ask. The number is 800-835-6747. As for the study guide, it's called The United States or The U.S. in Bible Prophecy. If you'd like to receive a digital download of that study guide, dial #250 on your smartphone, say Bible Answers Live, and say, I'd like to get the study guide, The U.S. in Bible Prophecy, and you'll be able to download that lesson right there. Next caller that we have is Henry, listening in New York. Henry, welcome to the program.
5: Yes. Hello.
2: Hi, and your question?
5: My question is, when you die, does it matter where your body goes?
2: When you die, does it matter when you... do you mean if you're buried or cremated?
5: Right. I know when Jesus Christ died, they put him in the tomb. When Lazarus died, he was buried. But like, if I die today, does it matter where my body goes?
2: All right. Well, that's a good question. Yes. Well, first of all, in the resurrection, for the believer, you know, they're going to be resurrected to eternal life when Jesus comes the second time. We receive at the second coming of Christ, whether we are resurrected from the dead or whether we are alive and changed in a moment, in a twinkling of an eye, we receive immortal bodies, very different than the bodies that we have now. So God doesn't need anything of the leftovers of this body that we currently have in order for us to be recreated, to have our immortal bodies. So, you know, from a biblical perspective, if you look at the tradition that we see in Scripture, most people were buried. But if you're buried for a long enough time, there's not anything left but maybe some teeth and a few bones. Again, that's not something that God needs to recreate you at the second coming of Christ. There are a few examples in the Bible. I'm thinking of Jonathan. He was eventually cremated. They gathered his body and they burnt it. Of course, we believe that Jonathan will be resurrected. He loved the Lord. He was faithful. And then, of course, there were many Christian martyrs throughout the Dark Ages who faced persecution. Many of them were burned at the stake for their faith in God, for their willingness to follow the Bible. And we believe that they will also be resurrected at the second coming of Christ. So does it really matter? No, I think that's something you might want to decide. Maybe talk to your family and reach a decision. But from a biblical perspective, God doesn't need any of these bodies when he recreates us. So hopefully that helps, Henry. Thank you for your call. We've got Jamie listening in Idaho. Jamie, welcome to the program.
6: Oh, it's so good to talk to you. Thank you for taking my call.
2: You're welcome. Thanks for calling.
6: My question is about Revelation 3:10.
2: Okay.
6: Where it says, because thou hast kept the word of my patience, I also will keep thee from the hour of temptation, which shall come upon all the world to try them that dwell upon the earth. And my friend is telling me that this is belonging to the pre-trib and the rapture, because he will keep us from the hour of temptation. And so we're not going to have to worry about the tribulation. We're going to be raptured off and not worry about it. So can you explain this scripture to me?
2: Yeah, absolutely.
6: So I can explain it to her.
2: Yeah, happy to. So when you look in Revelation chapter 2 and 3, you have Christ's message to the seven churches. There's a series of sevens in the book of Revelation. Seven churches, seven seals, and seven trumpets. And each of these series of sevens represent the Christian era, starting with the time of the disciples, and it goes all the way through to those who are alive on the earth when Jesus comes the second time. And they focus on different aspects during the New Testament era. For example, the churches focus on the condition of the church during the Christian era. So the church went through different phases. The early church was pure. They were faithful to the word. Then you have the church of Smyrna. That was a persecuted church. And they were persecuted by the Romans, by pagan Romans. And that continued until the legalization of Christianity in 313. And then you see a compromise that begins to take place throughout the Dark Ages, all the way up until you get to the church of the Reformation. And the truths of God's word are beginning to be understood, and people are studying. But then you get to the sixth church, which is the Church of Philadelphia, and that's where the verse is that you're asking about. The Church of Philadelphia represents the Christian church from about 1800, maybe a little after that, 1805, 1810. There's no hard date there. But around 1800 through to about 1850, that's roughly the time period. And for the Church of Philadelphia, it's very interesting. Jesus encourages the church, but he doesn't give any word of rebuke, whereas the other churches, all of them except for Philadelphia and Smyrna, they receive a word of rebuke, but Philadelphia doesn't. In other words, it was a good church. It was doing the right thing. And if you look in history, in the early 1800s, there was a great revival in studying the word of God, both in the United States and around the world. The Bible was translated in more than 1,500 languages. Bible societies were established. Missionaries went out to Africa and to Asia and to the furthest parts of the world. There was a great revival. And here, this church, in the church, Jesus says, I will keep you from the hour of trial that is coming upon the whole earth. Well, it wasn't for the Church of Philadelphia to go through the final great tribulation. It's for the next church, the Church of Laodicea. We're living in the time of the Church of Laodicea today. And according to Revelation chapter 12, verse 1, it says, when Michael stands up, there will be a time of trouble worse than the world has ever seen. But at that time, thy people shall be delivered, everyone found written in the book. So this great tribulation that the Bible speaks about is yet in the future. The church is not raptured away before the tribulation, but they are preserved through the tribulation. Just like the children of Israel, when they were in Egypt, when the 10 plagues came upon Egypt, the children of Israel, they were protected from the plagues, and they were delivered out after the plagues had done their work. So likewise, at the end of the seven last plagues, Jesus comes, and the righteous are delivered and taken to heaven. So that's the context there. If you look at the seven churches, so it's not talking, the Church of Philadelphia, it's not talking about a rapture time period. It's rather talking about the church in history in the early 1800s. Jamie, does that make sense?
6: And it's protecting us through that tribulation and not taking us away from it.
2: That's right. And if you look at the examples in Scripture, God always protects these people through trials. He doesn't always deliver them from trials. For example, Shadrach, Meshach, and Abednego, they went through the fiery furnace, but Jesus was with them. Daniel went through the lion's den, but, you know, God protected him. So, yes, the righteous will be on the earth when the plagues are poured out, but they will be protected and delivered from those plagues. And a wonderful psalm that I think speaks of this time is Psalm 91. And if you want to read that psalm, it talks about how no plague shall come nigh their dwelling. And it's talking about the judgment that will be coming upon the wicked at the end of time. All right, Jamie, thank you so much for your call. Great question. We've got Oscar listening in New York. Oscar, welcome to Bible Answers Live.
7: Yeah, thank you. Yes, sir. In Book of Matthew speaks about the tares and the wheat.
2: Yes.
7: Now my question is this: are the tares those who say that Jesus is not divine, or who deny Jesus as God?
2: Okay. So are the tares those who deny God or say Jesus is not God? Yes, that could definitely be part of it. Really, what's being described here is two groups of people. You have those who are the wheat, and you have those who are the tares. The wheat represents those who are true to God, those who are faithful, those who follow the teachings of the Bible, those who are surrendered to Him. They are considered the wheat. but they are tares. And tares could include those who claim to be Christians, but as you said, they don't follow with their complete heart. They're not fully surrendered, but out of convenience, they might consider themselves a Christian. They might even go to church, but their heart is not right with God. They would be considered a tare. And then if you read on in the parable, it says, the time will come where God will separate the wheat from the tares. The wheat is gathered and placed in the barn, but the tares are gathered and thrown in the fire. And then Jesus says, that's the way it's going to be at the end of the earth. He'll send his angels, and they'll gather the righteous from the earth, but the wicked will be destroyed with the glory or the fire of God at the second coming of Christ. So there's a lot of categories that could make up the tares. It's anybody who denies the truth of Jesus, but also refuses to follow the Bible or the teachings of Christ or his law. That would also fall into that category of the tares. You know, we do have a study guide that talks about the second coming of Christ and gives a little more information about this separation between the wheat and the tares. We'll be happy to send that to anyone who calls and asks. It is called Ultimate Deliverance, and it's about the second coming of Christ. We'll be happy to send that to anyone who calls and asks. Again, that study guide is called Ultimate Deliverance. The number to call is 800-835-6747. As for the study guide, Ultimate Deliverance, you can also dial #250 and just say Bible Answers Live and ask for that study guide by name, Ultimate Deliverance. We'll be able to send you a digital download. Thank you, Oscar. We've got Charlene listening in the Virgin Islands. Charlene, welcome to the program.
8: Hey, good evening.
2: Hi.
8: All right. My question is, the little black cloud that Elijah saw on Mount Carmel in his fight with Ahab and the priests, that was a sign that rain was on its way to end that three-year drought. But was it also the chariot of angels coming to pick up Elijah in the same way that the little cloud is a sign of the Son of Man coming in Matthew 24?
2: Yes. Well, there's kind of a connection between that. So the small cloud, now just to give the context of the story, you have the showdown between Elijah, the true prophet, and you have Ahab and the prophets of Baal, and the people are invited to Mount Carmel. And at first, Elijah said, well, you know, you offer your sacrifices to Baal, and the God that answers with fire, you know, we'll know he's the true God. And of course, all day long, they try to get Baal to pour down fire, but of course, Baal is a false god. Nothing happens. Finally, Elijah rebuilds the altar that had been broken down. He places the sacrifice, the wood, water is poured on the altar. Elijah prays the simple prayer. Fire comes down and devours the fire. Those false prophets are put to death. And then there was a 3.5-year drought leading up to the showdown on Mount Carmel. Then Elijah goes and he prays because they need rain. And he prays 7 times. And finally, a small black cloud is seen on the Mediterranean and is making its way towards the land of Israel. And that is a sign that an abundance of rain is coming. And so Elijah runs down and he tells Ahab, you've got to get to the city. He actually runs in front of the chariot, and there is a massive downpour of rain that just breaks the drought that was in Israel. Now, is there significance to that small black cloud and the rain? Yes. In the Bible, the outpouring of the Holy Spirit is called the rain. The former rain, it occurred at Pentecost when the Holy Spirit came upon the disciples and they were empowered to take the gospel to the then known world. But there is another outpouring of the Holy Spirit just before the close of probation. Again, calling people to repentance, restoring true worship, a special outpouring of the Holy Spirit. It's described in Revelation chapter 18 as an angel that comes down from heaven and the earth is illuminated with his glory. And he cries with a loud voice, Babylon, he's fallen, he's fallen. And God will pour out his spirit upon his people. There will be a great revival amongst God's people, but it will also awaken persecution against them. That is the last proclamation of the gospel just before probation closes, the 7 last plagues fall, and then Jesus comes to deliver them. So Elijah proclaims an abundance of rain. He then faces persecution by Jezebel. He flees out into the wilderness, but God sustains him. His faith is tested, and then he is delivered. He is taken to heaven without seeing death. That is a parallel of the experience of God's people in the last days. They receive the latter rain. They proclaim God's last warning message. Yes, persecution comes. Probation closes. Their faith is tested, but God delivers them, and they are translated to heaven without seeing death, those who are alive at that point. So yes, a definite parallel in those two stories. Does that make sense, Charlene?
8: Yes.
2: All right. Let's see. We got Cedric listening in Florida. Cedric, welcome to the program.
9: Thank you, Brother Ross. How are you doing today?
2: I'm doing well, thank you.
9: So, my question for you, my brother, is regarding to Matthew 27, verses 24 and 25.
2: Okay. Let me read it for those who are listening and then ask the question about it. Matthew 27, beginning verse 24, it says, "When Pilate saw that he could not prevail at all, but rather that a tumult was raising, he took water, he washed his hands before the multitude, saying, I am innocent of the blood of this just person. You see to it. And all the people answered and said, His blood be on us and our children." All right, and your question on that?
9: Should we be careful what we pray for?
2: Well, yeah, we do want to be careful of what we pray, but this was not so much a prayer from them, but declaring that, you know, we don't want Jesus, even if it means that his blood is going to be on us and our children. We don't care. We don't want Jesus. Now, of course, unfortunately, that was fulfilled. That judgment did come upon those who crucified Christ and upon that generation. 40 years later, you had the Romans in 70 AD that came and surrounded the city of Jerusalem. And by the end of that, not only was the city completely destroyed in the temple, but thousands and thousands of Jews were killed. And many more were taken as slaves back to Rome and scattered throughout the Roman Empire. So it was a terrible thing. Now, why did all those bad things happen to them? Well, if you reject God's protection, you're left at the control of God's enemy, the devil. And the devil hates God's people. And so when they rejected Jesus as their Messiah, remember when Jesus looked over Jerusalem, he wept. He said, "Oh, Jerusalem, Jerusalem, thou that kills the prophets and those that are sent unto you, how I've longed to gather you together, even as a hen gathers her chicks under her wings, but you would not come." As a result of them rejecting Jesus, God's protection was withdrawn, and the Romans came upon them, and that verse was very literally fulfilled in the destruction of Jerusalem in 70 AD. And of course, throughout history, throughout the last 2,000 years, it seems as though the Jewish people have faced all kinds of persecution and trials. Now, that doesn't mean that individual Jews, of course, they can't be saved. Individual, doesn't matter whether you're a Jew or a Gentile, if you receive Jesus, you're part of Abraham's seed, and you are saved. But as a nation, as a people, they have faced lots of persecution over the past 2,000 years. Friends, we're taking a short break, but we'll be back with more Bible questions.
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12: Extend my deepest condolences to the victims and families.
13: An increasing concern about radioactive exposure of members of the public.
10: Millions of people believe that planet Earth is on the verge of some apocalypse that will plunge the world's cities into chaos. In response, thinking people everywhere are wondering if it might be a good time to locate their families outside of the congested metropolitan areas. But how should a believer respond? 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In my new book, Heading for the Hills, A Beginner's Guide to Country Living, I do my best to provide a biblical balance. 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
2: Hello, friends. Welcome back. This is Pastor John Ross. 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I'm also going to give you another number. 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Our next caller is Larry, listening in Michigan. 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
2: Hi, thanks for calling.
16: I got a couple of scriptures, if you could read them for people who might be driving, but it's Matthew 24, 16 through 18, and 1 Kings 17, 2 through 6.
2: All right, let me look at Matthew 24, 16 here. You say 16 to 18?
16: Yes.
2: Okay. Jesus speaking, he says, "Then let those who are in Judea flee to the mountains. Let him who is on the housetop not go down to take anything out of his house. And let him who is in the field not go back to get his clothes." All right. And what was the other verse?
16: 1 Kings chapter 17, verses 2 to 6.
2: 1 Kings chapter 17, verse 2, it says, "Then the word of the Lord came to him, saying, Get away from here, and turn eastward, and hide by the brook Cherith, which flows into the Jordan. And it will be that you shall drink from the brook, and I have commanded the ravens to feed you there. So he went and did according to the word of the Lord, for he went and stayed by the brook Cherith, which flowed into the Jordan. And the ravens brought him bread and meat in the morning, and bread and meat in the evening, and he drank from the brook." Okay. And your question about that?
16: We know flesh is actually the fruit, not meat. But
2: right.
16: My question is the Lord going to take care of us like that too then when we have to flee?
2: Yes.
16: Israelites didn't have to worry about changing their clothes, shoes.
2: Right. When the children of Israel were delivered and taken from Egypt to the promised land, throughout their wilderness wanderings, God provided for them both food, manna, and he also provided for them all their water. It spoke about water coming from a rock. And here you find God taking care of his prophet Elijah when he had to flee out, when there was this terrible drought and he was being persecuted by Ahab and Jezebel. God provided for him. So likewise at the end of time, God is going to provide for his people. The Bible says that your bread and water shall be sure, meaning that God will provide your needs. It doesn't mean that you're going to have a 10-course meal every day, but your bread and your water will be sure. God will provide and take care of his people. And, I'd rather be in the mountains in a desolate region with bread and water and with the blessing and the hope of the second coming than living in a palace surrounded by all the dainties and then receive the seven last plagues and end up losing your eternal life. So a little bit with God's blessing is much better than a lot without God's blessing. So, yes, God promises to provide and take care of us in that time of trouble. Does that help, Larry?
16: Yes, it does.
2: Okay, thank you. You know, I mentioned a psalm a little earlier that is good to read. Psalm 91, I think, describes the experience of God's people during the plagues when they are poured out and how God will provide for them and take care of them. It's another wonderful promise in Scripture. Our next caller is Kim, listening in Iowa. Kim, welcome to the program. You got a question?
17: I do have a question. I'm not quite sure how to phrase this. I was just wondering if it's biblical or not to bring your pets into the sanctuary for your worship service.
2: All right. Is it okay to bring...
17: This is happening at...
2: At your church.
17: Yep.
2: Now, you're talking about like dogs, I guess, bringing a pet dog to church. Well, you know, I think in the case of a service animal, you know, if a person is blind and they need a service animal to guide them when they come to church, usually those dogs are very well trained. They've been trained to be in public places. They behave, they're quiet, they will sit beside the person, and they serve a very specific purpose, that of guiding a person that has a disability, in this case, somebody that is blind. But just to bring dogs and cats and birds into the sanctuary just for the sake of bringing them to church, I think we want to be careful. First of all, the church is a holy place, and we want to treat it with reverence. We don't want to be running around in the church. We've got to tell the children, don't run in the sanctuary. This is a holy place. We usually dress up when we go to church because we are entering into the presence of God. It's an act of worship. We don't talk loudly in the church. We talk quietly and we talk reverently because we are aware of God's presence. So taking all that into consideration, we probably don't want anything in the church that is going to distract from the reason why we are there, that of worship. And to bring a pet to church or a dog or some animal that might bark or others will see it or children will be distracted by it, I don't think it's a good practice. Now, if you're doing a children's story and you're illustrating the children's story and you bring a little baby chick in and, you know, you show the children the chick and you talk about the animal or so on, but then you take it out, that's probably fine. But on a regular basis to bring your pets to church, I would discourage that. I know sometimes folks are very attached to the animals and they want to take them everywhere. But when it comes to church, I would say, you know, leave them for a couple of hours at home or in a safe place where they're taken care of. That way you're not a distraction to other people that come to church. Does that help, Kim?
17: Yeah, it does. Thank you so much. I appreciate it.
2: All right. Thanks for your call. Our next caller that we have is Lynn, listening in Arizona. Let's see. Lynn, welcome to the program.
18: Yes, thank you. Hi there, Pastor John.
2: Hi. Thanks for calling.
18: A lot of people may not even observe this, but back in when I was younger, and I'm 67 now, And when I was younger, like in my 20s, and I went to church with my family. We were dedicated Christians. But make a long story short, on Easter, they celebrated 3 days, you know, Friday, Saturday, Sunday, and he rose on Monday. Because a lot of businesses, I remember, even when I was 20 and younger, would close on Easter Monday. Mm-hmm. And my dad had an insurance agency, and he closed on Good Friday and Easter Monday for several years.
2: Okay.
18: And what do you say about that?
2: If you look at the Easter weekend or the Passover, if you look at the biblical record, of course, Jesus died on Friday. He died about 3 in the afternoon. And he was then placed, he was on the cross, and he said around 3 o'clock, I think closer, a little after that, Christ died. And then he was placed in the tomb. He was there Friday evening. He was there all day Saturday, and then he rose early Sunday morning. You know, that's the biblical account, and you can, of course, read that in the Gospels. It makes it pretty clear. Now, what we call Easter today doesn't exactly fall on those same days because, you know, dates in the calendar move from day to day, just like your birthday. It moves. The 25th of December moves throughout the week if it's based on a date on the calendar. But, you know, the medieval church was the first to kind of select a weekend close to the Passover and say, are we going to celebrate Easter on this weekend? And they came up with the idea of something special on Sunday. Now, it's probably okay to talk about the resurrection, absolutely, and the death of Christ. That is important. But nowhere in the Bible does it tell us to make those days holy days. The only day holy within that weekend was the seventh-day Sabbath, but that came because of the Ten Commandments. But Friday is not a holy day. Neither is Sunday a holy day, nor Monday if, you know, your calendar, first day of the week starts on Monday. But to remember the death, burial, and resurrection of Christ around the Passover, around Easter time, is there's nothing wrong with that. So, yeah, if you're going to follow the Bible, Jesus rose on Sunday morning, early in the morning, as the Bible says. Hope that helps, Lynn. Next caller that we have is Robert, listening in Washington. Robert, welcome to the program.
19: Well, Pastor Ross.
2: Yeah, welcome.
19: Was interested in knowing about Revelation 10 and 11. I know Revelation is a specialty of yours. I guess I wanted to focus on verse 11, although you might have to explain verse 10, though.
2: Okay.
19: I was interested in what it means by you must prophesy again about many people, nations, tongues, kings.
2: Okay, great.
19: You might need to talk about verse 10, too.
2: Sure, I'll be happy to. Yeah, let me give the background. Thanks for the question. I do like the book of Revelation. It's one of my favorites. Revelation chapter 10, you find at the beginning of the chapter an angel coming down from heaven. The angel represents a messenger or a heaven-brought message. And he has a little book that's open in his hand. And he sets his one foot upon the earth and his other foot upon the sea. And then he lifts his hand towards heaven and swears by him who lives forever and ever, who created the heavens and the things that are there in the earth and the things that are there in the sea and the things that are therein, that there should be time no longer. But at the sounding of the seventh trumpet, when the angel begins to sound, then the mystery of God will be revealed. Now the whole chapter, Revelation chapter 10, is a description of a great Advent awakening that began in the early 1800s, but really culminated around 1843, 1844, when people began to study the little book of the prophet Daniel in the Old Testament. And based upon their study of the little book of Daniel, in particular Daniel 8:14, they read about something called 2,300-day prophecy. Now, one prophetic day equals one literal year, and 2,300 days is literally 2,300 years. They also found in Daniel chapter 9 that the starting point of the 2,300 years was with the decree to restore and rebuild Jerusalem, which went into effect in 457 B.C., 457 B.C. And so they just did the math, and based upon the calculation, that time period would end 1844, 1843, they initially thought, but further calculations, they realized 1844. Well, they thought that the cleansing of the sanctuary that was spoken of in Daniel chapter 8, verse 14, was the cleansing of the earth by fire at the second coming of Christ. So they thought Jesus was going to come. And, of course, this led to a great religious awakening. That's why when you read on in Revelation chapter 10, John is told to take the little book out of the angel's hand, which represents the book of Daniel, to eat it up. It would be sweet in his mouth, but it would make his stomach bitter. To eat the book means to study it, to receive it. Jeremiah 15:16 says, "Thy words were found, and I did eat them, and they were unto me the joy and the rejoicing of my heart." So to eat the book means to study it, means to receive it. But then after they had that sweet hope of the soon coming of Christ, when Jesus didn't come as they had expected, they were bitterly disappointed. It was only then that they began to realize that the cleansing of the sanctuary wasn't Jesus coming back to the earth, but rather that Christ was doing his final cleansing work taking place in heaven called the judgment, the pre-Advent judgment, when a cleansing work was to take place on the earth, the cleansing of the heart from sin, the cleansing of the church from error, the proclamation of the truths of Scripture. That's why you find in verse 11 of Revelation chapter 10, after the book is eaten, then the message is given to John, and John's playing the part of these early Advent believers. You must prophesy again. So they began to realize that their mission wasn't over. It had scarcely begun. What was it that they were to prophesy? Well, you look in Revelation chapter 14, beginning in verse 6. You have what we call the three angels' messages, the everlasting gospel that is to go to every nation, kindred,

0: Thanks for calling.
1: Thank you for having me. I've been listening to you guys, and I really appreciate everything that Amazing Facts does for the entire world. But my question is, for those that are taken with God when Jesus first comes, I know that the wicked will perish, but will they be resurrected for this second judgment, or do they just remain perished?
0: All right. Now, are you talking about the righteous when Jesus comes the second time? They are resurrected and taken to heaven? Or are you talking about a special resurrection?
1: The judgment of damnation.
0: Okay. All right. Yes. Let me give you the context. So the Bible tells us that when Jesus comes the second time, you've got three categories of people. You've got the dead, you've got the dead righteous, and you've got the dead unrighteous in their graves. And you've got the living righteous, and you've got the living wicked. So maybe four categories. So when Jesus comes the second time, the living righteous will be changed in a moment, in the twinkling of an eye. They'll be caught up to meet Jesus in the air. The graves of the righteous dead will be opened, and they will be resurrected with their immortal bodies. Together with the living righteous, they will meet Jesus in the air. And then the wicked dead who are in their graves, they remain in their graves. But the wicked who are alive when Jesus comes a second time, they are destroyed with the brightness of Christ's coming. So you have the righteous with Jesus in the air, and you have the wicked all destroyed on earth. Then the righteous go to heaven for 1,000 years, according to Revelation chapter 20. It talks about the millennium, 1,000-year reign with Christ, and the righteous will be with Jesus in heaven. At the end of the 1,000 years, the New Jerusalem, Revelation chapter 21, the New Jerusalem comes down from God out of heaven. And it's at that point that Jesus sets his feet on the Mount of Olives, and it opens up and forms a great valley. That's Zechariah that talks about that. The New Jerusalem comes to rest, and then all the wicked are resurrected. Revelation chapter 20 calls this the second resurrection. So the righteous are resurrected at the first resurrection, at the beginning of the 1,000 years, and the wicked are resurrected at the end of the 1,000 years, called the second resurrection. That's what we call the great white throne judgment, Revelation chapter 20. And then at the end of that judgment, the wicked mount their attack upon the New Jerusalem. Fire comes down and devours them. That is the final destruction of the wicked, otherwise known as the lake of fire. It is where the wicked and the earth is cleansed from sin. And then Jesus makes a new heavens and a new earth. So that's kind of the breakdown of the first resurrection and the second resurrection. Does that make sense?
1: Yes. Thank you so very much.
0: All right. You're welcome. You know, we do have a study guide that talks about the 1,000 years. It's called 1,000 Years of Peace. And anyone wanting to learn more about this, you read about it in Revelation chapter 20. The number to call for that is 800-835-6747. And you can ask for that study guide. It's called 1,000 Years of Peace. The number again is 800-835-6747. Or you can dial #250 on your smartphone and just say Bible Answers Live and ask for it by name, 1,000 Years of Peace. We've got James listening in Michigan, Detroit, Michigan. James, welcome to Bible Answers Live.
2: Hello, Pastor Ross. How are you? And thank you for taking my call.
0: I'm doing well. Thanks for calling.
2: Good. My question is, was Satan cast out of heaven before the earth was created or after the earth was created?
0: Okay. The war in heaven that you read about in Revelation chapter 12, it says there was, let me just read it, it's right here. Revelation 12 verse 7, it says, "And war broke out in heaven. Michael and his angels fought with the dragon and his angels fought." So this war in heaven between Michael is the prophetic name of Jesus. We're not saying Jesus is an angel. Michael just simply refers to Jesus in a prophetic sense. So Jesus and his angels fought with the dragon, or Satan and his angels. So one third of the angels joined Satan in his rebellion against God. We know that from Revelation chapter 12. But eventually the devil was cast out of heaven, and he sort of went around the universe looking for a place that he could kind of establish as his headquarters in his rebellion against God. Right around that time, and the Bible doesn't tell us how much time passed between the war in heaven and the creation of earth. It probably wasn't too long. But after the devil and his angels are cast out of heaven, then God creates planet earth. And the devil looks, and here's Adam and Eve, and he thinks, wow, if I can only get them to side with me,

0: then I can make the earth my headquarters. And that's when he came, and he appeared as a serpent in the Garden of Eden. Of course, you know the story. He was able to deceive Adam and Eve to trust or distrust God, disobey God, and to believe him. They were deceived. Of course, that opened up the floodgates of sorrow and death. But God did not abandon mankind. Of course, the plan of redemption also began through the sacrificing of the Lamb, which ultimately pointed to Jesus, that would take away the sins of the world. So yes, Satan is cast out of heaven before creation. We don't know how much time elapsed, but then he was able to come and deceive Adam and Eve. Does that help, James?
1: Yes, thank you so much. That answered my question. I appreciate the call, and thank you for amazing facts.
0: Oh, you're welcome. Thanks for calling. Next caller that we have, let's see, Glenn in Ohio. Glenn, welcome to the program.
2: Good evening, sir. Thanks for taking my call.
0: Absolutely.
2: You know, as a young lad, I learned a lesson. That is, when reading the Bible, if it seems to run into a conflict, I need to remember that I don't understand. That's the answer to the conflict, because there are no conflicts in the Bible.
0: Right. We're going to study further.
2: But in reading Genesis 6,
0: yes.
2: 6, there seems to be a conflict. And I'm just interested in an explanation for something that questions the omniscience of God.
0: Let me read the verse, and then let's talk about it. It says, "And the Lord was sorry that he had made man on the earth, and he was grieved in his heart." So your question is?
2: He repented.
0: He repented, yes. There's different words that are sometimes used. I'm reading from the New King James. If you read the King James, it says that God repented. The idea there meaning that he was sorrowful or he was pained. The word repentance, again, depending upon the context where it's used, it's not that God repented from anything that he did wrong, because God's perfect. But pain came to the heart of God. He was sorry when he saw the way man was treating man. Because the Bible says violence filled the earth, and every imagination of the heart was evil continually. And God was pained. He was sorry about what had happened on the earth. So it's not a regret.
2: But he knew that was coming.
0: He did. God knows the end from the beginning, and yet he still allowed it. And why did he allow it? Because God respects freedom of choice. I mean, he knew that when he created Adam and Eve, that they would eventually rebel, and that it would cost the very life of his son, that Jesus would have to die. And yet God still continued to create man. So freedom is very important to God. And why is freedom so important? Because God can't accept worship that is not freely given. God can't accept love that is forced. It has to be freely given. We have to choose. But there's a risk. If you love someone and you give them freedom to choose, there's a risk that they're not always going to do what you want them to do. So even though God knew that would happen, he still allowed freedom, allowed them to make their choice, but then he pledged himself to provide a way of salvation so that we could live forever. All right, next caller that we have is Daryl listening in Canada. Daryl, welcome to the program.
3: Thank you, Pastor. I have a grandson, 5 and 6, and then two twin girls due in July.
0: Oh, congratulations.
3: Thank you. My question is, how will God, like if Jesus was to return today, how would God deal with the resurrected bodies of the babies, born and unborn?
0: Okay. Well, I think all of the children that'll be resurrected, or maybe that'll be alive at the second coming of Christ, they along with the adults will receive glorified bodies. However, they will receive glorified baby bodies, you might say, or glorified teenager bodies, or wherever they are in life. So if it is a baby, and the baby receives a glorified baby body, whatever that is, of course we don't know, but the child will grow up. Isaiah says that they shall grow up as calves in the stall. And it talks about children that are playing in the streets, playing with the animals. So there will be children in heaven. They'll probably grow a little bit slower than they grow here on the earth, but eventually children will grow up. So it'll be kind of neat to see how these children grow up in heaven as they learn in a perfect environment, the presence of God, the presence of the angels, perfect love. If ever you could choose where you want to grow up, you'd want to grow up in heaven. So yes, God is going to take care of the babies, the children, those who are resurrected when he comes again. You know, we do have a book that we'll be happy to send anyone. talking about heaven, it says, heaven, is it for real? That is a free gift. We'll send it to anyone who calls and asks. The number is 800-835-6747. That is our resource phone line. You can just ask for the book, Heaven, Is It For Real? You can dial #250 on your smartphone and say Bible Answers Live, and then ask for that book, Heaven, Is It For Real? Time for one more caller before we take a break. Angela, we got just about a minute. What is your question? Angela from New York.
4: Yes. Okay. So my question is, I believe that Jesus Christ is my Lord and Savior. But my question is, why isn't he in the Old Testament, but he's in the New Testament?
0: Okay, good question. Well, Jesus is in the Old Testament. He is all over the Old Testament. He is sometimes referred to as the angel of the Lord, the messenger. The word angel means messenger. It was Jesus in the pillar of fire that led the children of Israel. It was Jesus in the type of the sacrifices, the lamb, and the priests, in the whole service. It was Christ that was leading his people. And so, yes, Jesus is in the Old Testament. Matter of fact, all of the Old Testament prophecies point to Jesus. Of course, Jesus appeared to Moses at the burning bush, and he gave himself the name I Am. That's why Jesus, when he was on the earth, he said to the religious leaders, before Abraham was, I am. He used that very same name that was used at the burning bush. So yes, Jesus is in the Old Testament in all different places. Well, those of you who are listening on satellite radio, we are going to say goodbye as we're going off satellite radio just a little earlier before the rest of the stations. For those of you listening on land-based stations, watching on AFTV, we'll be right back.
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0: 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We want to thank the many who have sent us questions via email. 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That's balquestions@amazingfacts.org. All right, Johnny's asking the question, does the principle of tithe apply to gifts received? Well, it depends. The principle that we find in the Bible is that we are to tithe on our increase. So if we receive a gift, an unexpected gift, and, we want to thank the Lord for that gift, it's appropriate. Now, that doesn't always mean if it's a tangible thing that somebody gives you. Of course, you can't tithe on that, a car or whatever it is you might receive. You might wish to give a special offering at church, a love offering in recognition of the gift that God has given. If it's money that somebody has given you, yes, you are able to tithe on that. So pray for the Spirit to lead you, but it's always a good thing to recognize God as being the true giver of all things and return your tithes to Him. All right, Sari's asking, is it true that the Ten Commandments are written on sapphire stone? Well, the Bible doesn't tell us for sure what type of stone was used upon which the Ten Commandments are written. We do know in the Bible that blue, the color blue, is often associated with God's law. The priests were told to make a hem of blue at the border of their robes, and that was to remind them of the law of God. When they washed their hands and they washed their feet, they would see that blue, and it would remind them about obedience. So blue is often associated with the law of God. Was the Ten Commandments written on a sapphire stone? Possibly. The Bible's not absolutely clear on that. I think one day we will know, and that will become true. All right, next question that we have is, the Bible says the wages of sin is death. Is it talking about the first or the second death? When the Bible says the wages of sin is death, it's talking about the second death. Now, the first death is the death that we die now. For the believer, death is described as a sleep in the Bible. And when Jesus comes, the righteous are going to be awakened from that sleep. That's why Jesus said, with reference to Lazarus, our friend Lazarus sleepeth, when he was actually dead. Now, true death, as the Bible describes, is the death that the wicked experience at the end of the 1,000 years. There is no hope of resurrection. They are forever separated. There is a judgment associated with that final second death. So that is the ultimate reward for sin. That is the wages of sin, which is death. Friends, thank you so much for joining us here at Bible Answers Live. Look forward to talking some more next week. God bless.
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10: Oh, there you are. 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One of the greatest expressions of our Christian faith, in my opinion, is through vibrant singing and meaningful worship, songs of testimony and praise to our God, as well as songs reminding us of His love and grace and His victory over sin and death. As I sing in this program, I encourage you to get involved and sing out loud right there where you are as we worship the Lord together. This week we have requests from Maxine in Ohio, Marjorie from the northwest corner of Kansas, Sandra in Tampa, Florida, and then from across the pond, Hazel in Croydon, London. But first I want to start with a song whose melody was written by a music teacher in Hartville, Alabama in 1887. Mr. A.J. Showalter was writing letters of condolence to a couple of his students whose spouses had recently passed when Deuteronomy 33:27 came to his mind. The eternal God is your refuge, and underneath are the everlasting arms. Mr. Showalter then wrote a letter to his friend and lyricist Elisha Hoffman, a Pennsylvania hymn writer, who quickly responded with three verses, and a song was born. A song that reminds us that with God's arms beneath us and His love surrounding us, we can find strength and peace in even the most sorrowful situations.

In Luke 8:27, we read a wonderful story of transformation. The Bible says, when Jesus stepped out on the land, there met him a certain man from the city who had demons for a long time. He wore no clothes, nor did he live in a house, but in the tombs. You should read the exchange that takes place in the rest of that chapter. The verses that follow, right about verse 35, it says, the people went out to see what had occurred with this demon-possessed man, and they came to Jesus and found the man from whom the demons had gone out, sitting at the feet of Jesus, clothed and in his right mind. Just imagine, if you can, how that man must have felt as we sing this song, sitting at the feet of Jesus.

It's no wonder that at the end of that story in Luke chapter 8, verse 38, it says, "Now the man from whom the demons had departed begged Jesus that he might be with him." Here's a hymn request that expresses our desire to follow in obedience to Christ. And you know, I'll admit that there are a lot of songs in the hymnal I don't know, even being raised in church. But this song was requested, and I ran to the hymnal to find it and found it on page 632 in this hymnal. And I love the words so much that I thought, I need to learn that and live it. So I'm going to turn to 623 really quick, and we'll sing, "I will follow thee, my Savior."

0: 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This is one of my favorite portions of the program, when we invite a friend to call in, and he's going to tell us his favorite song. This is Pastor John Lomacain from Thompsonville Seventh-day Adventist Church. John, are you there?
1: I'm here, Tim. How are you doing today?
0: I'm doing great. It's great to see you, a friendly face.
1: Good.
0: We're singing some wonderful songs today, and I know how important music is to you, so tell me a little bit about that.
1: Well, you know, music is more than just an opportunity for me to minister to other people. Sometimes music is my own personal outlet. You know, sometimes, sometimes life is like a journey on a two-lane road. And sometimes you get behind a driver that's going so slow and you just wish, is there any outlet? Is there any hope for me? And all of a sudden you see a sign that says, second lane, 1 mile ahead. And when you get to that lane, it opens up and you're able to get away from the slow-moving traffic of life. You're able to breathe, and music allows me to breathe personally. Sometimes I'm home, I'll sit down at the keyboard and play, not like you, just to sing and minister to my own soul. And one of the songs that's really good to me, or favorite of mine, is the song, He Lives.
2: Oh, yeah.
1: And you asked me the question, how I know He lives? He lives within my heart.
2: Nice.
1: That's one of my favorites.
2: Oh, great. Well, let's sing that, and do you mind singing that in
1: sure.
2: the key of A flat?
1: I don't mind.
2: Great. Okay.

There are so many songs over the years have been written, hundreds of thousands of songs, and still people are writing songs today. And I thought it would be fun just to pick a random song. You know, I have a list of requests that have come in, but if I go over here and just open the hymnal to a random song, I don't claim to know every song in this book, but maybe if I just open it and we'll do one that'll surprise both of us, all right? So, oh, this is a great song. At Calvary, this is beautiful. If you know it, just sing along, all right?

A song that I learned, another one, just when I was very young, is a song I used to play as a piano solo. And I thought that it would be nice to end the song, end this program with this song every week. So I hope you don't get tired of it. We'll just sing the chorus in other programs. But on this one, let's sing all the verses. There's some good stuff in this, all right? He keeps me singing.

That's my prayer for you, that Christ stirs up a song within you that you can't keep from singing. I want to thank you so much for spending the time with me today. I hope that I've played a song that has maybe struck a chord in your memory or struck a chord in your heart. Songs, we can't live without songs. Music is such a vital part of our lives, and I hope that you will be singing these songs and others. In fact, when you sing a song, you think of it, please email me at tim.parton@3abn.org. That's 3abn.org. And send it to me. I'll try to get in it. I'll learn it and we'll sing it together. Also, if you don't mind maybe recording you singing that song, your favorite song, on a phone and send me the video, I'd love to hear it. I get some of the most precious emails from you, our visitors. Thank you so much for watching Your Favorites by Request, and come back next time, all right?

0: Hello, friends. We have some exciting news to share with you. The brand new Andrew's Bible Commentary, the Old Testament and New Testament. Jill, I was so excited when I got my complete copy at the pastor's meetings in Kentucky.
1: Oh, I was so excited when I bought my copy from 3ABN. We carry these now in the call center. I use them, Pastor John, for my own study of Sabbath School panel. Yes. It's an amazing resource.
0: Yes, and it's contemporary, it's easy to understand, very biblically sound, and it makes studying the Bible a great joy. So if you haven't gotten a copy of it, let our viewers know how they can appreciate what God has given to us. I use it on all my sermons, all of my study time to make sure that I'm on target with the Bible and with the World Church.
1: Amen. Absolutely. So right now you can go to 3abnstore.com. You can order your own copy or call us at 618-627-4651. 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
2: Psalms 133, verse 1. Behold, how good and how pleasant it is for the brethren to dwell together in unity. Psalms 133, verse 1. This is Lucas from the Wyoming Church Pathfinder Club.
3: And a woman to lust after her hath committed adultery with her already in his heart. Matthew chapter 5, verses 27 through 28.
4: Ask ye of the Lord rain in the time of the latter rain. So the Lord shall make bright clouds and give them showers of rain to everyone grass in the field. And he shall be as the light of the morning when the sun riseth, even a morning without clouds, as the tender grass springing out of the earth by clear shining after rain.
5: How long has it been since you've been the new kid on the block? Whether it's moving to a new town, joining a new church, or starting a new job, we've all been the inexperienced one at some time in our lives. Since we can all relate to that unsure feeling, we should keep an eye out for people who are new in our lives and help them to fit in. You'll be so blessed when you do.
6: On today's program, we're starting on the nine gifts of the Holy Spirit. We're going to take an in-depth look at the gifts to speak, starting today with the gift of prophecy. For almost 20 years, I saw this gift grossly abused by men proclaiming to be prophets of God, and all the while, they were drawing glory to themselves. Today, I get to teach God's truth about this gift, not just what I've heard someone else say about it. So get your Bible and follow along with me from heaven's point of view. I was sharing with a Christian brother recently about doing a series on the gifts of the Holy Spirit, and his question was this: what are the gifts of the Holy Spirit? What does it mean? Well, let me give you a definition. The gifts of the Holy Spirit are spiritual endowments beyond our natural mind and founded on the omnipotent God we serve. These gifts are given to the church to demonstrate the authority of the believer. That's us. Various efforts have been made to classify, group, or show how the nine gifts of the Holy Spirit actually complement one another. As a whole, we can see how these gifts fortify, guard, and edify the early church in the absence of the revealed New Testament. They enjoyed miraculous knowledge and the wisdom to apply it with understanding. They had faith that could remove mountains and the gifts of healing. They could confirm the spoken word with the workings of miracles and miraculously teach and foretell the future with the gift of prophecy. They could determine a true and false teacher in the absence of total revealed truth by the discerning of the spirits. They were able to converse, teach, and have the language understood to all present in languages unknown to them because of the gift of tongues and the gift of interpretation of tongues. The gifts of the Holy Spirit, as listed in God's Word in 1 Corinthians 12, 8 through 10, are this: for to one is given by the Spirit the word of wisdom, to another the word of knowledge by the same Spirit, to another faith by the same Spirit, to another the gifts of healing by the same Spirit, another the working of miracles, to another prophecy, to another the discerning of spirits, to another diverse kinds of tongues, and to another interpretation of tongues. Now, this is a good place to stop and let you know that for years as a charismatic pastor, I heard this expression from people that were not in this movement. Well, the gift of tongues is the least of the gifts because it's listed last. Excuse me, the gift of interpretation is listed last. So if you get a chance to say this to somebody, please don't, because you might end up being embarrassed over this. And besides that, in the 12th chapter of Corinthians, he lists the gift of tongues and the gift of interpretation last. And it can't be the least, any of them, because in the 13th chapter of 1 Corinthians, it plainly tells us that there's faith, hope, and love is listed last, but Paul says love is the greatest. So we have an expression in Alabama, that dog won't hunt. So don't tell anybody that the tongues is the least of the gifts because it's listed last, okay? The gifts can be divided into three categories with three gifts in each one. First are the gifts to speak. This includes prophecy, tongues, the interpretation of tongues. Next are the gifts to know, the word of wisdom, the word of knowledge, and the discerning of spirits. Then there are the gifts to do, the gift of faith, the gift of healing, and the working of miracles. Now let's look at the gifts to speak. First, there is the gift of prophecy, the gift of prophecy. 1 Corinthians 12:10 says, to another prophecy. And let me give you a definition of this, okay? The gift of prophecy is by special ability that God gives to members of the body of Christ to receive and to communicate an immediate message of God to His people, to a certain group among God's people, or any one of His people individually through a divinely anointed utterance. Now, here are two biblical truths concerning prophecy. Truth number one, in the centuries immediately preceding the first advent of Christ, the manifestation of the gift of prophecy almost wholly disappeared. This is from Christian Experience and Teaching, 242, paragraph 1. In most Bibles, there is a single white page between the Old Testament and the New Testament. That page represents 400 years of intertestamental prophetic silence and oppression visited on God's people. It was during this time that the children of God sincerely cried out for a deliverer. He came in the form of a child born in a manger in a little town of Bethlehem. And truth number two, but the scriptures, while foretelling this dreadful apostasy, also plainly teaches that just before the second coming of Christ, many will be rescued from the darkness of error and superstition. Once more, the earth is to be lightened by the glory of God. The pure truths will shine forth. And in this time of heavenly illumination, marking the approaching end of the age, the gifts of the Spirit are again to be manifest in the true church. Christian Experience and Teachings, 242, paragraph 2. Prophecy is largely rejected and despised by Christendom as a whole. They fear what they don't understand and blatantly reject what they have been taught is not for today. Prophecy has been surrounded by misunderstandings, confusion, and fear. Yet from the standpoint of the scriptures, the gift of prophecy is the most important spiritual gift. Paul considers it vital to the building up of God's church. When Moses was finally convinced that God wanted him to delegate his governing authority to a larger number, he called 70 elders to a committee meeting at the tabernacle. In Numbers 11, 25 through 29, it says, and the Lord came down in a cloud and spake unto him and took of the spirit that was upon him, Moses, and gave it unto the 70 elders. And it came to pass that when the spirit rested upon them, they prophesied and did not cease. But there remained two of the men in the camp. The name of one was Eldad, and the name of the other was Medad. And the Spirit rested upon them, and they were of them that were written, but went not out unto the tabernacle. And they prophesied in the camp. And there ran a young man, and he told Moses and said, Eldad and Medad do prophesy in the camp. And Joshua, the son of Nun, the servant of Moses, one of his young men, answered and said, my Lord, Moses, forbid them. And Moses said unto him, oh, I love it. Enviest thou for my sake? Would God that all the Lord's people were prophets, amen, and that the Lord would put his spirit upon them. You see, two of the elders failed to show up at the meeting. The Spirit of God fell on the 68 who attended. However, the Spirit came also upon the two who remained in the camp who began to prophesy as well. Everyone wanted all of them to stop, uncomfortable at the direct voice of God and jealous for Moses to be the uniqueness as God's prophet. They reported the incident to Moses and demanded that he stop them. One can almost see Moses' concern. And then reflecting on the blessedness of the Spirit's presence in his life, he made this statement, would that all the Lord's people were prophets, that the Lord would put his Spirit upon them. Numbers 11:29. Moses' words began to be fulfilled on the day of Pentecost, when the Spirit fell on the infant church and prompted them to speak out in tongues the wondrous works of God. Peter, still under the influence of the Holy Spirit, explained this phenomenon with the Word of God. He said, this is what was spoken by the prophet Joel. God declared, and it shall come to pass, I will pour out my Spirit upon all flesh, and your sons and your daughters shall prophesy, and your young men shall see vision, and your old men shall dream dreams, yea, and on my men servant and my maidservants, in those days I will pour out my Spirit, and they shall prophesy. He's quoting from Joel 2:28. Just what is the role of prophecy for the church today? The New Testament scriptures make it clear that the Spirit is a universal gift to the church. And that prophecy is the characteristic gift of the Holy Spirit. The Apostle Paul indicated that the gift of prophecy was for every believer. For you can all prophesy one by one. That's 1 Corinthians 14:31. As we desire the renewal of the church, we need it. This earnest expectation of the gift of prophecy among God's people gives us great hope. You see, if we take Paul's letter to the Corinthians seriously, we must conclude that the gift of prophecy is indispensable to the church. We can't do without it. When we try to build churches without the gift being active, any of the gifts being active, it's like trying to walk across Illinois or America or Texas on your hands. It can be done, but it's certainly not the easy way to do it. It's the hard way to do it. The importance of the gift of prophecy is seen from Paul's urgency for this gift to be used. He commands the Corinthians to earnestly desire to prophesy. 1 Corinthians 14:39. In all the various lists and discussions of the gifts in Paul's letter, the only constant gift is prophecy. Whenever Paul attempts to classify the gifts in terms of importance, prophecy is given preference over all the rest of the gifts. 1 Corinthians 14:1 says, follow after charity and desire spiritual gifts, but rather that you may prophesy. The immense value of prophecy to the church today is that it is a current word of God, current word from God to encourage and guide his people. The prophetic message is a word fitly spoken is like apples of gold in pictures of silver. Proverbs 25:11, and this word comes directly from God Almighty himself. Ephesians 4:29 says, let no corrupt communication proceed out of your mouth, but that which is good to the use of the edifying, that it may minister grace to the hearer. A specific revelation can be particularly powerful in bringing conviction of sin and of God's presence to unbelievers or backsliders who are present in the church gatherings. Paul, the apostle, suggests to the Corinthians how prophecy can work in this way. If all prophesy and an unbeliever or outsider enters, he is convicted by all. He is called to account by all. The secrets of his heart are disclosed. And so, falling on his face, he will worship God and declare that God is really among you. 1 Corinthians 14:24-25. For the outsider, prophecy can be a powerful sign of God's presence among his people. We cannot afford to despise the gift of prophecy, nor can we allow it room for misuse or misunderstanding. and prevent us from embracing and manifesting it. Rather, we must diligently seek to control its abuses by the guidelines of Scripture. And be sure, saints of God, test all things. 1 Thessalonians 5, 20 and 21 says, despise not prophesying. That's clear enough, isn't it? Despise not prophesying. Prove all things. Hold fast to that which is good. We must obey this scripture to allow the great constructive value of prophecy to be experienced by our churches. Through this unique spiritual gift, the church is able to grow. It's able to mature. It's able to move forward. And it's able to do it according to the Word of God. 1 Corinthians 14, 1 and 5 says, follow after charity and desire spiritual gifts. Follow after charity and desire spiritual gifts, but rather that you may prophesy.

glory of heaven. And see 2 Corinthians 12, 1 through 7. He wrote at length in the 12th chapter of 1 Corinthians concerning the gifts of the Spirit that were given, not for one age alone. Listen, this is not for one age alone, but till we all come into the unity of the faith and of the knowledge of the Son of God unto a perfect man. Are we there yet? No. So they're still here. The gifts are still real. They're still for the day. It goes on to say, under the measure of the stature of the fullness of Christ. Not the partness, not the someness, but the stature of the fullness of Christ. You'll find that in Ephesians 4:13. God has set some in the church, first apostles, secondarily prophets, thirdly teachers, after that miracles, then the gifts of healings, helps, governments, diversities of tongues, 1 Corinthians 2:28, and that's from Christian experience and teachings, 240 paragraph 2. John, the apostle, the last survivor of the 12 apostles of Jesus, was a prophet. In the closing book of the Bible, Revelation, he tells of the visions that were given him while he was in banishment on the Isle of Patmos. In recording these visions, he declares them to be the revelation of Jesus Christ. You know, we hear a lot of teaching from other denominations and other groups and everything, and they're unfolding supposedly revelation. But their unfolding of revelation, so much of the time, does not reveal Jesus Christ. This is what I appreciate about 3ABN, that the one that would counteract the counterfeit, preach the undiluted three angels message. All the teachings that we present and try to present on Revelation reveals Jesus Christ, which God gave unto John to show his servants things which must shortly come to pass. And he says that Christ sent and signified it by his angel unto his servant John, who bear record of the word of God and of the testimony of Jesus Christ, and all the things that he saw. That's in Revelation 1 and 2. That's Christian experience and teaching, 240, paragraph 3 and 241. You see, the gift of prophecy helps shape the Bible significantly. There are two general kinds of prophecy called, first, classical, and then second, predictive or apocalyptic. Now, classical prophecy deals with the contemporary situation. The writings of Isaiah and the writings of Jeremiah are good classic examples. These men received some messages that were primarily directed to the people of their own time, and other messages that contain predictive elements. Other messages that contain predictive elements. Now, Daniel and Revelation contain much predictive and apocalyptic prophecy. You see, the gift of prophecy may function long-term or short-term. As in the case of Ellen White, a person may receive a lifelong call to prophetic ministry. On the other hand, the Holy Spirit may choose to assign the gift of prophecy temporarily. It's His gift, and God gives them as He will. Often to resolve a difficult issue that needs clear intervention by the Lord. This is why it's given. Notice two special people at Jesus' dedication. Simeon, a priest who had long prayed to live to see the Messiah, was moved by the Holy Spirit and gave a short prophecy about Jesus' life. Now you see that Simeon, who was a short-term prophet, gave a long-term predictive message. Then there was also Anna, a long-term prophetess who gave no prophecy of the future. But she witnessed diligently about the Savior to all who would listen. And you'll find this in Luke 2:25-35. Now let's look right now at some purposes for the gift of prophecy. Now this is vital. I hope you're taking notes. If not, that you'll rewatch this or get the series, however you need to. It brings life. Prophecy brings life to the Word of God. If Ezekiel had not prophesied, oh, hear this. Saints of God, hear this. If Ezekiel had not prophesied over the valley of dry bones, it would still be a valley of dry bones. That's pretty simple, isn't it? Ezekiel 37, 1 through 4. The hand of the Lord was upon me and carried me out in the Spirit of the Lord and set me down in the midst of the valley, which was full of bones. Nothing but bones, dry bones. And caused me to pass by them round about. And behold, they were very many in the open valley. And lo, they were very dry. And he said unto me, Son of man, can these bones live? And I answered, O Lord, thou knowest. Boy, if more of us would

0: answer that instead of trying to give some quick fixed answer. If we would just answer, Lord, thou knowest. Again, he said unto me, prophesy upon these bones and say unto them, O ye dry bones, hear the word of the Lord. It brings revival. Prophecy also brings revival and reformation. True prophecy reforms and revives. Acts 2, 16 through 18 says, but this is that which was spoken by the prophet Joel. This is that. And it shall come to pass in the last days, saith God, I will pour out of my spirit upon all flesh, and your sons and your daughters shall prophesy, and your young men shall see vision, and your old men shall dream dreams. And on my servants and on my handmaidens, I will pour out in those days of my spirit, and they shall prophesy. You see, true prophecy can guide you to your God-called place in ministry. Did you hear that? It will guide you to your God-called place in ministry. So many of you are looking for it. True prophecy can guide you into that. Prophecy, when spoken under the unction of the Holy Ghost, can properly position you in Christ. Pastor, how will you get that? Out of Acts 13, 1 through 3, says, now there were in the church that was at Antioch certain prophets and teachers, as Barnabas and Simeon, that were called Niger, and Lucius of Cyrene, and Manion, which had been brought up with Herod the Tetrarch, and Saul. As they ministered to the Lord and fasted, the Holy Ghost said, separate me, Barnabas and Saul, for the work whereunto I have called them. And when they had fasted and prayed and laid their hands on them, they sent them away. Isn't that awesome? The Holy Ghost said, the Holy Ghost didn't speak audibly. He spoke through prophecy. Next, the gifts of the Spirit may be used to build up the body of Christ. 1 Corinthians 14:3 says, but he that prophesies speaketh unto men to edification, get this, edification, exhortation, and comfort. Next, the gift of prophecy can be used to teach. 1 Corinthians 14:31 says, for ye may all prophesy one by one. Why? That all may learn and all may be comforted. This gift of the Spirit can be used also to win people for Christ. 1 Corinthians 14, 23-25 says, if therefore the whole church be come together into one place and all speak with tongues, and there come in those that are unlearned or unbelievers, will they not say that you're mad? I bet some of you have been into Pentecostal churches that didn't just think they were mad. You thought their butter slipped off their bread. But if all prophesy, and there come in one that believeth not, or one that's unlearned, he is convinced of all, he is judged of all, and thus are the secrets of his heart made known, made manifest, and so falling down on his face, he will worship God and report that God is in you of a truth. Through the years, I've witnessed the blatant misappropriation of this wonderful gift, because most of the time, it was not judged, and if it was, it was judged incorrectly. The correct way to judge any of the gifts of the Holy Spirit is always by the Word of God. And when we come back right after this break, we're going to give you some simple ways to judge prophecy. Don't go away. Be right back.
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0: Now, here are some simple ways to judge prophecy. Does it glorify the Godhead, or does it center in on oneself? John 16 says, howbeit when he, the Spirit of truth, is come, he will guide you into all truth, for he shall not speak of himself, but whatsoever he shall hear, that shall he speak, and he shall show you things to come. He shall glorify me, for he shall receive of mine, and shall show it unto you. 1 John 4 says, "Beloved, believe not every spirit, but try the spirits whether they are of God, because many false prophets are gone out into the world. Hereby know ye the Spirit of God. Every spirit that confesses that Jesus Christ is come in the flesh is of God." Now, does it agree with Scripture? Isaiah 8 says, "And when they shall say unto you, seek unto them that have familiar spirits, and unto wizards that peep and that mutter, should not a people seek unto their God for the living to the dead? To the law and to the testimony, if they speak not according to the word, it is because there is no light in them." Now, the Apostle Paul makes it very clear that the gifts of the Holy Spirit are for every believer and not confined to the select of the elect or to a limited number of superstars. God intended every believer to have access to and manifest the spiritual gifts. When the Savior said, "Go teach all nations," he also said, "These signs shall follow them that believe in my name. They shall cast out devils. They shall speak with new tongues. They shall take up serpents. And if they drink any deadly thing, it shall not hurt them. They shall lay hands on the sick, and they shall recover." The promise is as far-reaching as the commission. You know, not that all gifts are imparted to every believer. The Spirit divides to every man severally as he will. 1 Corinthians 12:11 says, "But the gifts of the Spirit are promised to every believer according to his need for the Lord's work." This promise is just as strong and trustworthy right now as in the days of the apostles. "These signs shall follow them that believe." This is a privilege of God's children, and faith should lay hold of all that it is possible to have an endorsement of faith. Desire of Ages, 823, paragraph 2. Do false prophets figure in the picture? Let me tell you, do false prophets figure in the picture? We knew a lady in Lakeland, Florida, pastor's wife. Her pastor moved a man out of the church because he was a false prophet and could not get him to stop prophesying in the parking lot. We call them parking lot prophets. And in so doing that, this false prophet encountered this pastor's wife about 6 months later, and she was pregnant, carrying their second child. And he walked up to her in a meeting, and he said to her, "The Lord would say unto you that because your husband would not receive me as a prophet, that you are going to bring forth a deformed child." She was taken aback, but a little lady standing next to her turned to her and said, "Maddie, were you edified? Were you exhorted? Were you comforted?" And Maddie said, "No, I wasn't." And this little lady, her name was Marty, turned to that so-called prophet and said, "I rebuke you in Jesus' name." And that's what we need to do. We do not need to embrace the fallacy of the gift of prophecy. We need to receive the truth of it, such as the gift that God gave to Ellen White. Be open to it and understand the truth of it and the era of it. So let's not lean into our own understanding, but let's hear the Spirit of God and the Word of God with our heart, and then speak it from our heart that others might be encouraged and exhorted in the name of Jesus.
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0: On our next Heaven's Point of View, we will start on two of the most controversial of the nine gifts of the Holy Spirit, tongues and interpretation of tongues. We're going to be on this subject for several programs, so check your 3ABN world for the dates and times. See you there.
2: You may have heard the phrase, life, liberty, and the pursuit of happiness. To some degree, it is true. We live in the endless round of chasing things that we may call living the life. The reality is, it can end with great disappointment if we haven't taken the bigger picture into consideration. You may have surrounded yourself with things that will eventually lose their thrill. That's why Jesus reminds us in John 10:10, "The thief does not come except to steal and to kill and to destroy. I have..."
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4: 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at str.fm, where God's character is proclaimed.

Praise the Lord and welcome. Welcome to 3ABN Worship Hour. We're so very glad that you decided you wanted to spend some time with us in study of God's Word today. We're going to be talking about the perfect hiding place. I don't know what that might mean to you as we begin here today, but I can remember growing up that we loved to play hide and seek. And so we'd always try to find a place that no one could find us and so on and so forth. But you know, in the world that we live in today, many people are playing hide and seek. But we want to find, and from the Word of God, that is there a place that we can hide, as it were, in the midst of a storm? So praise God. Praise God that you're going to stay with us today. We're going to just have prayer right now before we begin. I encourage you to get your Bible, get your pencil and paper, get everything that you need and put it down there, because we'll move as quickly as we can through this. I want to say a most important subject matter, the perfect hiding place. Let's pray, shall we? Loving Father in heaven, we thank you for the privilege of prayer. Thank you that we can call you our Father. We ask in a very special way that thy Holy Spirit will come upon each and every one of us, empty our hearts and our minds of everything that doesn't need to be there. May we just dwell upon heaven and heavenly things. Bless everything that's said and done, what may it be to your honor and to your glory. And we thank you in Jesus' name. Amen. You know, in this world that we live in, and it's quite exciting right now, the hours that we're living in. And, you know, I can't ever do a program without saying, you know, I believe it's getting close to the end when Jesus shall come. And so that means we need to be ready, don't we? Absolutely. We need to be ready for the coming of Jesus. So there's a lot of things that maybe we need to be doing in preparation, but probably the most important is the heart. We need to be thinking and praying and really studying and getting ready for what is coming upon us right now. And we live in a world where it's changing every day. There's no doubt about it. Here, you know, we're going through workout wars and rumors of wars and, you know, inflation and financial, you know, difficulties, uncertainty, pestilence, you know, food shortage, all kind of stuff is thrown out there to us right now that if it all happens at once, what will you do? What will I do? How will we conduct ourselves? You know, where might we hide? You know, is there a place? Is there a hiding place? Well, we're going to see as we study the Word of God today. And I might have mentioned, I thought it was very interesting, when we, as growing up playing hide and seek, I was looking for that perfect hiding place, you know, and probably everybody else, you know, was too. But, you know, I never did find that there. And I didn't really, as I look back now, really, there's no perfect hiding place there. But we're going to find out in the Word of God and studying His Word today that there is a perfect hiding place in the midst of a storm, the storm that we're going through right now by the grace of God. The perfect hiding place. You know, I was thinking as doing this message, you know, of what is really taking place in the world. You know, many people are concerned about, you know, just what's going to happen to us. Is there a place that maybe we can go just to get by? I know there's people I've talked to, they're putting, you know, groceries aside, they're hiding this and they're doing different things because they sense that something big is about to take place. In fact, when you hear some leaders of nations, different nations, are talking openly about things like, you know, nuclear bombs and chemical warfare, and we see some things, you know, war and famine and pestilence. These are scary things. You know, if you say war and famine and pestilence, you might say that's maybe the big three. But there's many, so many more things. But the war going on, you know, you think about in Ukraine, I don't know, with Russia. Man, that's concerning, is it not? Things that are happening. Could everything just completely blow up? And will we need a hiding place, or, you know, should we be making those kind of preparations right now? Many people are talking about a food crisis. And when you start mentioning about food, you know, we all get a little bit excited about, like, what are we going to do? How are we going to get our food? But, you know, with Russia and Ukraine, we realize they produce about 30% of the world's wheat. And so that's not going to be available to us. We also realize that our many farmers are not planting their fields because, you know, they can't get the fertilizer that they need. And without that, could there be a famine? Could there be? We're talking the next few months. Could there possibly? There could be. There's no use to shake our head and say, no, that's not going to happen. It needs to be a reality that we need to look at. So I'm just, and then we go a little farther down, we look and we say, well, we're still looking at the COVID-19. It's lurking.
You know, they're talking about it rising up again in some other kind of a form. And now the others are talking about taking the mask off. Others say now we need to put them back on and we need to have the vaccines. More lockdowns they're talking about. Gas, oil, shortage, inflation. My, we look at these things, they're scary. Our national debt, possibility of even changing our currency. You remember that? Our currency they're talking about here. You know, that's pretty scary. And our border. So I'm just saying, the list can go on and on and on. I don't know about you, but I don't know if I've ever in my lifetime ever seen so many things back to back that can practically will ruin this world. So we need a hiding place. We need something very special that maybe some of us, maybe we don't know where to look or how to look. So most of us would like to have, if you were asked about it and you knew something big was coming, you'd like to say, well, I'd like to have just a little small, maybe a little hiding place with the, be able to get enough supplies in there that would take care of maybe, you say, me and my family and, you know, until all this is straightened out. Well, that sounds pretty good, but will it ever be straightened out? You know, has something begun here that maybe will continue right on till Jesus comes? It seems to wax worse and worse as the Bible predicts that it will in the world that we live in. No, I don't like to talk about it. I like to be, you know, I like to be very positive in this. But the Bible is very positive about how this world is going to be conducting itself just before the coming of Jesus Christ. Have you ever just thought, where can I go or where could we go, if you're talking about family or so on, to find the perfect hiding place? Is there a place? Well, you know, is there such a place in this world right now that we live in? Well, you know, I've received information over the years and about they send an advertisement out like, oh, the 10 best places to live and to work. You ever see an advertisement? Oh, this is the best place, 10 best places to live and to work. Well, it sounds pretty good, but will those places be available at the time that maybe you need them when the rubber really meets the road? Will they really be? I believe that there is a perfect hiding place. We just need to know where and how to find it or how to search for it. A lot of people don't know how to search for it. But I know this, the Bible talks about it very plain. We're going to find this place. We're going to find it if we search for it with all of our heart, our soul, and our mind. I'm wondering about that as we think about this hiding place. Let me tell you just a little quick short story. A true story. This happened in Australia. Now this was in 1930s, so don't let it scare you, but 1930s, there was a scholar on world events. So all he did was just study world events and what's happening and what's going on. And so he began to put everything together and he said, man, there's going to be some wartime going on. I mean, it's going to break out on us. And he said, Japan would be one of these nations that would be involved. And then he thought, you know, Australia, oh boy, would be a temptation to the enemy, and this is where he lived. So this wise man began to get different maps, and he began to study them. He began to look everything over, and he did a lot of research and to find the perfect hiding place. He knew it was going to happen. Just like you know and I know that some things are going to happen in this world that we're going to need some kind of protection. It's kind of interesting as he began to look. He thought he found it. So in the summer of 1939, just before Germany invaded Poland, this man went ashore. He had already made preparations, already was going to this perfect place in the South Pacific refuge. Oh, he said, man, this is going to be good. It's obscure. It's virtually uninhabited. Hardly anyone there. Man, that's going to be a wonderful thing. But it's interesting where he ended up was on the island of Guadalcanal. Now, you'd have to put it into perspective. Some of the younger ones may not be able to do that. But, of course, in 1942 and a little bit of 1943, Guadalcanal was not the perfect hiding place. It was not a place that you would want to be at all. When the war began to break out there, we realized that Japan lost 24,000 troops. The United States lost 1,600. 4,200 were wounded. Several thousand lost their life because of malaria and other diseases that were there. It lasted for about 6 months.
Now, most generally, when you study something like this and you're looking for that perfect hiding place, you usually don't give the answer. But I'm going to give you the answer right up front so that we can continue to study as we go along here. We're looking for the perfect hiding place. The Word of God gives that to us, but then we're going to go ahead and try to prove it as we go through the Word of God. Psalms chapter 32, Psalms 32, verse 7. Psalms 32, verse 7. Notice what the Bible said. Are you looking for that perfect place? Well, where should we look? Notice what the Word of God says, Psalms 32, verse 7. It says, "Thou art my hiding place. Beautiful, thou art my hiding place. Thou shalt preserve me from trouble." Isn't that a beautiful statement when we look from the Word of God? The hiding place. Thou art what? My hiding place. Oh, that's beautiful. Thou shalt preserve me from trouble. Thou shalt compass me about with songs of deliverance. Well, just read that and really comprehend what it's talking about here. Thou art my hiding place. So Jesus is the answer, isn't he? He's the one that can shield us. He's the one that will take care of us. But we have to make commitments. There are certain things that need to take place because I'm telling you, we're going to need him more than ever before. There's no doubt in my mind. We're going to need Jesus more than ever before. We're going to be needed to be taken under his wings. You know how wonderful that is to think about, under his wings. You know, I love that old song, "Under his wings, I'm safely abiding." I'd like for you to take a look at another passage of Scripture right now as we move right on to Mark chapter 16, verses 15 and 16. Mark chapter 16, verses 15 and 16. Now again, when you write these things down, do it because we might move a little quicker than you want to be. But go back and study these things because we're looking right now that, you know, some requirements that God has. If he's going to shield us and take care of us, there's commitment that we need to make. Mark 16, 15 and 16. I love to say this, the Bible says. Now notice, "And he said unto me, Go ye into all the world and preach the gospel to every creature. He that believeth and is baptized shall be saved, but he that believeth not shall be damned." My, what powerful, powerful words that are here. Notice those two requirements. Now remember, in God's Word, there are requirements. Many people don't want the requirement, but there are requirements. Notice that. Two of these are made here by, number one is accepting the gospel invitation. I wonder if you've accepted the gospel invitation. It's imperative that you do. The invitation is given to you, but notice the two here, the requirements. First of all, simple, faith in Jesus. You might say, well, I've got faith in Jesus. I believe in Jesus. I have faith in Jesus. Well, that's good. Praise the Lord. That's one of them. Number two is then it says, and then be baptized. Well, that's pretty straightforward, isn't it? Remember the first, when it talks about here, faith in Jesus is an inward acceptance of salvation that is provided. Praise God, by the death of Jesus. So it's something that happens on the inside, acceptance of salvation. Number two then would be, talking about baptism, is the outward, right, action of an inward change in the life. I wonder if you've had that experience. I wonder if you've really met Jesus and you've really fell in love with Jesus. And there's changes that have taken place. You're no longer the same that you used to be. How wonderful. But if you're looking for that hiding place and you're looking for, you know, be able to work for Jesus and him to take care of you along the way, and then when you do these things or when you have faith in Jesus, you go and you're baptized, you accept him as Lord and Savior, you know what it makes you want to do, really, to me, when you fall in love with him? It simply makes you want to go into all the world, just like the passage of Scripture says there, go into all the world and preach the gospel. You know, until you've given your life to him, you don't want to go into all the world and preach the gospel. You like it where you're at. You like the comfiness. You like, you know, everything that you have in your home and what's going on in the world. You don't want any changes, but when you accept Christ as your Lord and Savior, it's no longer you, is it? Right? It's Christ, him crucified, and others. And so it makes you want to go into the world. That's the great gospel commission. A man tells of how he approached several people with a certain question. About six people, he asked this question. Now, I don't know what your answer might be. It might be, you know. In fact, when I read them all except for the last one, I'll let you in on that. For the last one, I could think of a lot of different ones. But let's just look at the questionnaire, shall we? As we look at the questionnaire here, there's six questions. What was the most important happening in history?
That'd be a pretty big question. What is the most important thing in history that's happened to you? So your answer would be different maybe than some of these. But they asked six people. The first one said right here, oh, no doubt about it. It was the settlement of Jamestown by the English. I'm thinking, well, that didn't quite get it for me. The second individual was asked the same question. What was the most important happening in history? And here's what they came up with. It said it was that they went way back. It was the defeat of the Saracens at Tours. Well, that didn't quite get me either. And then the third person was asked. And they said, man, this beyond a shadow of a doubt, this is it. This is the one that everybody's going to go for. They said, there's no doubt about it. It was the splitting of the atom. But, well, that didn't quite get it with me either. Fourth person was asked. Huh. They said, well, it was actually during the wartime, it was the defeat of the Japanese. Well, it didn't say, my. The fifth person was asked the same question, and he said, I kind of like this one here. And he said, no doubt about it, it was the invention of the wheel. Well, praise God for the invention of the wheel. It's probably still be square or whatever, it might be a little different than it was up to me. But praise God for the wheel, but that still doesn't get it. Most important thing that happened in the history of this world. And so they asked the sixth individual, he was just a young man, 14-year-old young man. And here's what he said. He said, the most important thing that ever happened in the history of the world, he said, no doubt it was the birth of Jesus Christ. Well, now I could dig that. I can understand that. I thought, man, that is good, the birth of Jesus Christ. Wow, mystery. It's a mystery. Mystery of the birth of God, right? Birth of Jesus in Christ. It's called the incarnation. Those of you who have been studying, you realize that. And John chapter 1, verse 14. It's just just a few words here, but notice how it reads. John chapter 1, verse 14. Here's what it says. And the Word was made flesh and dwelt among us. And we beheld his glory, notice the glory, as of the only begotten of the Father, full of grace and truth. Man, have we really stopped and contemplated or thought about how powerful these words are? Man, we're looking for a perfect hiding place. We need someone to take care of us. We need some, thank God, we need to be, right? Salvation needs to come to our house. And the Bible says is the Word, right? Jesus was made flesh and dwelt among us. How wonderful. Who are we that the King of Kings and Lord of Lords would come and dwell with us, live here in this miserable world? He loves us that much. He was willing to do that. He was made flesh and he dwelt among us, full of grace and full of truth. That should be such an encouragement to all of us today. You know, think about here. Let's go to another text here quickly in Philippians 2, 6 and 7. Philippians 2, 6 and 7. Again, this is what the Bible said. Philippians chapter 2, 6 and 7 says, who being in the form of God thought it not robbery to be equal with God, but made himself of no reputation and took upon him the form of a servant and was made in the likeness of men. My, does that passage of Scripture, does that answer an awful lot of questions that maybe you have had, that I've had over the years? He was in that, what? Who being in the form of God thought it not robbery to be equal with God, notice that, but made himself of no reputation. What did it mean? He took upon himself the form of a servant. He could have come any way he wanted to down here, but he came as a servant, did he not, to serve for you and me, but was made in the likeness of men. What a Savior that we have. What a Lord that we have today. You know, I don't know about you, but there's a lot of mysteries. Almost probably everything I go to look at and do and study, it seems kind of like mysterious sometimes. It's kind of a mystery. And there's a lot of things that are mysteries to me. Maybe it's not to you, but it is to me. It's mysterious. We can't even explain just this thing we're talking about here to the fullest extent, the virgin birth. But you know what? We believe the Word of God. It takes faith, is it not? We need to exercise faith. Everyone has this little bit of faith. So we need to believe the Word of God. Belief in God can do some wonderful things. There's a little story told of a man in Africa. He was taken captive by several men. The men saw that he had a little small chain that was around his neck. And they took it, naturally. And they wanted to see what maybe was in this little chain he had here. Man, the man was scared to death.
He didn't know what was going to take place, especially when that little chain was taken from around his neck. He didn't know what to do. He was grief-stricken. One man opened this little locket or charm, whatever you might want to call it, and he found a small piece of paper which was written, notice this, just the word God. Isn't that interesting? Just one word was written that was God. This man trusted in that charm. He trusted in that name, God. And finally, it was taken from him for a while, but finally it was given back to him. And when he was given it back, he just completely went down on his knees in front of the person that gave it to him and said, you know, thank you for that called scrap of paper with the name of God upon it. And he said, you know what? I'm going to love and serve you. Is that, how is that when you see the name of God and you're reading the Word of God and you're reading about God, a God that loves you, a Savior that loved you, that came to this earth to live and to die. And just when the name, but you know what I hear a lot of times is people using the name of God in a way that we shouldn't be using it. You know, it's oh my this and oh my that all the time. We need to be careful that we're using that kind of, I'm going to call it slang if you don't mind, and it can get worse than that. There should be reverence and should be respect about and in the name of God. Do we really trust in the God of heaven? In Christ, notice, in Christ, God Himself came to this earth. We're looking for that hiding place, are we not? Sure, we're looking for that hiding place. But now Christ, remember Christ, in Christ, God came to this earth. Jesus said He came to reveal the Father to us. In 2 Corinthians 5:17, I think that's a good passage of Scripture. And this is the change that takes place in your life. Change that takes place in my life. 2 Corinthians 5:17, when we accept Christ as our Lord and Savior. Notice what it says. Therefore, if any man be in Christ, he's a new creature. Old things are passed away. Behold, all things are become new. You know, I've always loved that passage of Scripture. I know you do too. It gives me hope and gives me encouragement. If any man be in Christ. So first of all, you have to be in Christ. We must give our life to Jesus Christ. He becomes a new creature. That means the way you used to be, you're not that way. If you're saying today, I'm a Christian, I love Jesus, I'm going to heaven, and you're still the same that you were before you accepted Jesus Christ, something's wrong in your relationship. The Bible said all things. Do you notice that? Oh, they're passed away. Behold, all things become new. That means our taste, our things that we watch, the things, eyes and ears and hear, and things that we do, the things we take into our body, things we put on our body, it becomes new. It's different than it used to be. Did those changes take place when you accepted Christ and you went all the way with Him? And if not, maybe we need to re-examine that just a little bit deeper, because it says, behold, all things, all right, all things become new. We can use the word here, if you'd like to do a radical change. A radical change. You know, we live in a world that's kind of radical sometimes, but there can be a good change, a radical change. It's everything from A to Z, we say. How's your prayer life? How's my prayer life each day? Maybe we should incorporate these words. I want you to just think with me just a little bit. It may take you back to maybe a time and a season, but just, you know, it says, O holy child of Bethlehem, descend on us, we pray. Cast out our sin and enter in. Be born in us today. I wonder if that could be incorporated in your life every morning, in my life every morning. And I see the importance of, number one, is to realize, oh, holy child of Bethlehem, we're inviting you to come into our heart, into our life today. We need you. Things are going on in the world. We need to be covered. We need to be sheltered. Things are falling apart, and we need direction. Then it says, cast out our sin and enter in, be born in us today. We need Christ within, the hope of glory. In your Bible, in the book of 1 Peter 2:21, I love the passage of Scripture. I might say that an awful lot because I do. Every time I read one, it's like my favorite, and then I read another one, it's my favorite. But notice the 1 Peter 2:21 says, for even whereunto ye were ye called. Why?
because Christ also suffered for us, notice, leaving us an example that we should follow. Where? Good. In his steps. He left us an example. Okay, we're a Christian, right? We say, well, we profess to be a Christian. No, I'm a Christian. Yeah, I'm born a Christian. Are we really following in his footsteps? Why is it so many people say, I'm a Christian, but yet they just follow in all the footsteps they want to? Well, and I've often said, people say, well, how do I really know? I said, you know what a good example is, what the Bible said? Jesus. Jesus is the example. We would be safe. We would be safe to just walk in his footsteps. In other words, look at his life. Read about him in Scripture. And then what Jesus did, feel free to do. Follow him in all things. But what's so interesting is, when we get to something we don't necessarily like, we say, well, we don't have to follow him here, but we're still a child of God. That should challenge your thinking, and that should certainly challenge my thinking today, because he's our example. Do you notice that? Huh. And it's certainly in all things we should follow his step. So just all you need to do then is follow in the steps of Jesus. How did Jesus handle this? How did he deal with this situation now here? Or we've heard say, often said, what would Jesus do? Wow, what would Jesus do? That's I mean, what a beautiful question to ask. Everything that goes on, what would he really do in these situations? Maybe we would conduct ourselves just a little bit differently, don't you think? Maybe we would if we would ask ourselves that question. Huh? Leaving us an example, we should follow his steps. Let me just ask a question. You say, well, follow the steps. Maybe this will help us as we go, because we're looking for that place. We're looking for to be a shield in this times that we're living in right now, and the times to come for sure. But did Jesus really live a sinless life? Did he really? Well, we know the Bible defines sin as to be the transgression of God's law. Isn't that right? That's what the Bible says there, 1 John 3:4. You might want to read that, or at least jot it down. 1 John 3:4 says, whosoever committeth sin, notice, transgresseth also the law, for sin is the transgression of the law. So if a person commits sin, it's the transgression of the law. And people say, well, there is no law. We're not have to be obedient to the law. Well, then there couldn't be any sin. Where there is no right law, there is no sin, what Romans says. For sin is a transgression of the law. And this is what we're all, this is what all preachers, what everybody in the pulpit is talking about all the time is, you know, we don't want sin in our life. We don't want to transgress God's law. On one hand, then the other hand, oh, they're all done away with? No, it don't sound like. 1 Peter 2:21, notice this, we're talking about that a while ago. Christ lived a life leaving us an example that we should follow in his steps. Keep that going. We should follow in his steps. So we look at sin. We look at the definition of sin. Christ said to his disciples the night before his crucifixion. Now this is very important in John 15:10. John 15:10. This is what Jesus said. And remember, the night before his crucifixion. This should weigh some evidence here. This should be pretty heavy. This is before he was to die. He told his disciples this, John 15:10. If you keep my commandments, you shall abide in what? Abide in my love, even as I have kept my Father's commandments and abide in his love. Remember, follow him, right? You're called, leaving us example. We should follow in his footsteps. He said, if you keep my commandments, you abide in my love. So that means if you don't keep his commandment, you're not abiding in his love. That makes sense? I want it to make sense. He said, look, I have kept my Father's commandments. He's our example, is he not? And I abide in his love. So it really is very simple. So when we try to cast all these things out, we need to be careful we don't cast Jesus out with it. I have kept my Father's commandments. And when speaking to the Jews, Jesus said, very interesting. We said we're defining here that what Jesus lived the perfect holy life. He kept his Father's commandments here. But then all of the multitude and other people that were around all the time were trying to kill him. Why were they trying to kill, as it were, the perfect man, the perfect hiding place? Why were they trying to get rid of him? He said that. Just read that when you have an opportunity. John chapter 8 is not on the, but just read that. He said, you seek to kill me. And then the reason why? Because my word hath found no place in you.
Isn't that very interesting? If the Word of God cannot find a place or a lodging in your heart and in your life and in your mind, then you want to, as it were, kill Jesus. Or you may want to get rid of the people that are trying to live by the grace of God, the truth out in their life, because they say, because my word hath no place in you. Can you see a world today that we're living in that it seems as though very few really has the Word of God inside of them? If you have the Word of God inside of you, that will be the way you conduct your life. That will be the way you will treat others. We see today all the killing and all the stuff. You look on the TV and the news and everything is happening right now. It's like people have lost their mind. I think they have. Because the devil is fighting for that mind. The devil is fighting for your mind. He's trying to find, fight for your heart. Maybe the Word of God has come upon you. Right? But you, all of a sudden, you had no place, you had no room in your heart because it was, well, my lands. It was filled with maybe video games or out carousing and running the streets or running from here to there. There was no place because it was filled with the things of the enemy. Isn't it time maybe for a little cleanup? Isn't it time? They talk about spring cleaning. How about a spiritual cleaning? So there'll be room in the heart and in the mind. And that's why we have people today seeking to kill other people, to do other people in. Wars and rumors of war, all these things that are going on because the Word hasn't found a lodging place in the heart. And then when they did this, interesting, Jesus put the pressure on them. Some of you say, oh, now Jesus never put pressure on anybody. I tell you, he called them to task over many things, as you well know. Interesting, he put some pressure on them. If they wanted to kill him. So he's going to say, oh, you want to see me? You seek to kill me? You want to kill me? They said, we want to kill you. We need to get rid of him because you're a sinner. They were talking to Jesus. You were a sinner. So he challenged them. There again in John 8, when you have the opportunity, right, verse 46, read it when you have the opportunity. He said this, which of you convinces me of sin? Would that be something maybe that you might do when somebody points a finger and say, my, you're guilty, you did this, you did that. You might say, well, why? Where? Where's the witnesses? Jesus simply said, which of you convicts? Which of you reproves me of sin? Which one of you knows anything that I did that's wrong? What's going on here? He looks to the Jews and he says, you know what? You know my life. You have watched me. You watch me all the time. You send spies around. How'd you like to live in a life here that you've got somebody that all the time is spying in on you? They're watching every step that you take. They're trying to find something wrong with you. It may not take very long for them to find something on me. They couldn't find nothing on Jesus. I don't know about you. I wouldn't want somebody following me around all the time, trying to find some reason to get rid of me. He said, you know all the spies that are out there. And some of the spies, what, they go back and squeal to the religious leaders. But when they always went back, they could not find one stain of sin. They could not find one thing that Jesus had done wrong. Man, Lord, help me to have a kind of a life like that, that people are spying, as it were, or looking in. And sometimes people do that. That they can't find anything. Didn't do anything wrong because you're being led by the Holy Spirit. Not that anything good, right? It's what's in me, what's in you, is the Spirit of the living God. So even in secret, as it were, they can't find anything. They couldn't find anything wrong with Jesus. And then Jesus gave them the testimony. Remember the example. Now, we just read, he's our example, and we're to follow in his footsteps here. So he gave us an example. But how is it that he gives us these examples, and then we throw them off at our convenience? Or we don't feel like we have to do them. We're an exception to the rule. You're not. I don't even know you, I don't know you. But you're no exception, and I'm not either. So we have to look at it the way that heaven looks at it here. Here's the testimony I think is so beautiful. John chapter 8, verse 29. John chapter 8, verse 29. Notice this passage of Scripture. John 8, verse 29. And he that sent me is with me. The Father hath not left me alone. Oh, I love this. For I do always those things that please him. I can't help but love it. I'm sorry. That's just the way it is.
is that I'm going to have to go with this in John chapter 8. Just bottom line on that, just underline it. Remember what Jesus said, I do always those things that please Him. And I'm saying to you and I'm saying to myself today, do we always do those things that please Him? Do we? I'm looking at my own life and thinking, that wouldn't be very pleasing at all. Well, you know what that means? Don't make excuses for it. That means I need to make a change. And I know to where to go, to the hiding place, as it were. I need to go to Jesus, you see, to make a change. I can't make that change on my own. The old man keeps coming back. But notice, I do always those things that please Him. Man, what an answer. How nice that would be able to say that, and we would do. Remember, it's because of Him. Remember, Jesus emptied Himself of self and fulfilled the Father. It wasn't within. It was God right living within Him. To me, that's just awesome. I think if we backed up a verse and just do it, you know, as you're writing stuff down, verse 28, we just read John 8, 29, back up to verse 28. I love that too. Jesus says, notice this, I do as my Father hath taught me. I mean, that's how powerful that is. Jesus said here, right, King of kings, Master, Lord, right, Jesus, Savior, Creator of heaven and earth, right? He came down to this earth and He simply says, I do as my Father hath taught me. So everything He did was right then. Can we say that every day that we go along this road and we get up and we go to work and we go here and we go, that we can go back, and not in a bragging, no way, but just simply say that I did today as my Father hath taught me. I've done the right thing today by the grace of God and the power of the Holy Spirit. I want to always do those things that please Him. At least we can say today, can we not make that decision today? Lord, I've not always done those things that please You, but help me to come to that point where everything I do would please You. And when it's not pleasing, I need to know, may conviction of the Holy Spirit come upon me, that I may confess that thing, right? Take it and get forgiveness, right? Before Jesus shall come. For those who wanted to crucify Him, they could find no act, as we talked about it, of transgression. Do you remember? Let's prove that just a little bit here, as we go there. Because we're looking for that shelter, and we need to realize that shelter is a safe one. As it's an example for us. But to prove the point that we've been talking about here, do you remember when Jesus was brought to Pilate? Again, that's not be on the screen, but in Luke chapter 23, just take that, jot it down. We'll do a few verses in there. Notice Luke chapter 23, brought to Pilate. And Pilate said, as an end result, notice this, I find no fault. I find no fault in this man. I don't know about you, but I've never talked to anybody. And nobody's ever said that about me. Maybe they've said it about you. Maybe somebody that's known you for, you know, quite a few years or whatever, I wonder if they would say, I don't find any fault. Most time people say, we love Him, He's got some faults like everybody else. Blah, blah, blah. Pilate examined, he said, I don't find no fault in this man. And then Pilate's wife comes up, you know, and she says, you know, wow, in Matthew 27, let's not do anything to this just man. Remember, he's our example. We want to be just, right? We want to be without fault before the throne room of God. That's how He's going to present us, as we well know, if we let Him continue to work on us. Pilate even comes to the point where he washed his hands. Oh man, I'm washing my hands now before the people. And he cried out in Matthew chapter 27. He said, I am innocent of the blood. Once again, I am innocent of the blood of this just man. That's just backing up what we're talking about. Jesus lived the sinless life. They tried to find fault with Him. They couldn't find any fault with Him. But you know, Pilate tried to evade the responsibility of the death of Jesus. He wanted to get out of it, but his guilt remained, you know. And it wasn't very long. It was just about 5 years later, though, we know that because he treated the Jews so badly that, you know, he was disposed or taken off the throne and he committed suicide. It's interesting in the world today, sometime when we listen carefully, when we get rid of Jesus, or we try to put Him out of our life, we put Him on a back burner because we've got some other things going.
We're not sure which direction maybe we should go, but we don't want Jesus in our life. And all of a sudden, you think you had hard times. You think things were going sour. Man, they really went sour. And then we begin to go other places and look for other things that might fill our hearts and our minds and something different. We're looking for some kind of way out. And the Bible is clear that Jesus certainly is the way out. And we need to accept Him absolutely as Lord and Savior. I've seen and met quite a few people over the years that have turned their back on God, and something, not as a scary thing here, it should be, but they, after rejection of Jesus Christ and doing what they know they should do, their life really, I mean, gets a lot of wrinkles in it, and some of them even commit suicide. They don't know where to go and what to do anymore. They have no friend to help them in their, as it were, in their time of need. The Bible is very clear there in 1 Peter 2:22. I think that probably says Peter 2:22, but it's 1 Peter, so just jot it down. I love that, again, it says here, right here, it's very clear, who did no sin. So if we're still looking for an answer here about Jesus, who did no sin, neither was guile found in his mouth. So it makes it very clear that Jesus was sinless when he said, who did no sin, when he said, did no sin, neither deceit or guile found in him, in his mouth. Now remember, no deceit. That means when the finger was pointed at Jesus Christ, and maybe he wouldn't have had to go through some of the things that he went through if he just kind of turned the table just a little bit. But he would keep it straight and truthful every time, even if it was cost him personally, even if it was a discomfort to him, even if he had to suffer because of it, he kept it truthful. Because there's no deceit found in his mouth. And we realize out of the abundance of the heart, the mouth speaketh. In Christ's life, you realize a lot of things that happened to him. He never retaliated at all against anyone. Listen to this point. Because I believe this. Because a second wrong does not make the first wrong right. Does that make sense? Let me give it to you again. Because a second wrong doesn't make the first wrong right. 1 Corinthians talks about what love never fails. Aren't you glad you serve such a Savior as Jesus Christ? Paul then kind of puts a lid. I love Paul in his preaching and his teaching. He put a lid on it sometime. He nailed it down so there's no getting around it. He tells us here in Hebrews 4:15. Notice what the Bible said. For we have not a high priest which cannot be touched with the feelings of our infirmities, but was in all points tempted like as we, yet without sin. I've never seen it fail. People will read this and they're wanting to make excuses for their own life or their own failures. And they'll say, yeah, but it says tempted in all points, but I don't believe that. We need to be very careful about the Scripture. All Scripture is given by inspiration of God, right? The Holy Spirit came on, right, and pressed men to write it down. So it can't be a lie. It can't be, you know, a misuse of words here. But it's maybe we don't want to hear it. We don't want to accept it. All points tempted as like we, yet without sin. And all we have to do is think of Jesus Christ. No one will be tempted like Jesus Christ. No one will go through what Jesus

points here, I think, I believe that it did for us. Praise God. Number one, it demonstrated that when the life of God dwells in us, that sin may be overcome. Did you get it? That really when the life of God dwells in us, when Jesus lives in us, the power of the Holy Spirit really lives in us, that we can what? Be more than conquerors. We can live a sinless life because Jesus did. He came in a sinful flesh, yet without sin. He, just like us. He would show us that it's capable, it can happen if we trust in Jesus Christ. Number two. Jesus lived a righteous life. Sin free. Now, what did that do for me? What did that do for you? Because he lived that life, he makes it available to me a miserable failure. Because we've all sinned and come short of the glory of God. He lived that perfect life and he offers it to me. Praise God for that. You know, read Romans chapter 3. Read Romans 8 as we're just talking about all this and you see it come together. Third point. He became more able to sympathize or to be, the Bible talks about, touched with our infirmities to help man to struggle with sin and his struggle with sin. So praise God for that. He became more sympathetic. He lived the life. He understands what man's going through right now. So therefore, he's touched with my infirmity. He said, Kenny, I know that you're dust of the earth. You're a little old piece of clay. And really, he'd say you're not worth anything because the Bible said there's none good, no, not one. So we have to, look at that and study that. There's none good, no, not one. But he said, okay, I understand man's failures, but I'm here to help him so he doesn't have to go through that. Number four, he revealed God to man. You read that in John chapter 1, verse 18, when you have time. Listen, he revealed God to man. Isn't that what Scripture tells us? You've often wanted to know what God is. People hear that all the information that's out there, we're still saying, well, I don't know about God. I don't know about God. Jesus said, told the disciples, remember, I came to show you the Father. Everything that Jesus did is what the Father would have done. So when you see Jesus, you've seen the Father. What wonderful love that is. It's just good information to have. The Son of God overcame in the flesh. He condemned that theory. He condemned the lies that God's law cannot be kept. We hear that over and over and over. Especially when the Holy Spirit of the living God is dwelling and living in our hearts and our minds. We respond to the Holy Spirit. The drawing of the Holy Spirit in our hearts and our minds. We receive power to obey. You know how sad it is that we... I'm going to say this nicely, be careful. We call Jesus a liar. We call the Holy Spirit a liar. He says if he comes and lives in the heart and our life that we're more than, right? More than overcomers. We're more than conquerors through Jesus Christ. We can live that life, that perfect life, because he gives us that. Where we mess up and foul it, he's there for us. How wonderful that is. But say, oh, we just can't do it. We're just going to continue the way that we are. It doesn't make any difference. It does make a difference. Remember, Jesus was like you and he was like me, and yet he lived that victorious life. He came to show us these things, praise God. But we have to yield to the power of the Holy Spirit. Remember what we read there in 1 Peter, remember? He is an example that we should follow in his steps. Man, just get in it. Start following those steps. That's what he said to do. Just follow in my steps. It doesn't seem to be so difficult, does it? I mean, really think about it. How difficult? Oh, there's going to be tests and trials, and sometimes we can't find those footprints and so on and so forth. But Jesus said, I'm going to help you. Yoke up with me. I'll help you to walk in my footsteps. You can't do it on your own. Sometimes we probably should tell him that. God won't realize we can't do it on our own. A man named Charles F. Everson, he wrote a little book, I think it's called Jesus. And on page 15, he made a big statement. To me, it was a big statement, one that you could really study and you could look at. He said, the body of our Lord Jesus touched the cruel cross. Now, what was it? The body of Jesus touched that cruel cross. And immediately transformed it into the glory of the world. How could a cross... How could it be transformed into the glory of the world? Maybe just
few minutes on that with

Think about transforming to the glory of God. I've heard a lot of songs sung. How about you? I will glory in the cross. And you know, at the cross where I first saw the light and the burden of my heart rolled away. It was there by faith I received my sight. And there I'm happy. Oh, isn't that wonderful to realize at the cross, so many wonderful things, beautiful things happen at the foot of the cross when you're willing to go there, when I'm willing to submit myself to Jesus Christ. This man saw, he said, there's just three things here. I want to go over those three things and the glory of the cross. What do you mean, glory of the cross? Number one, you know what it does? It glorifies the law of God. Oh, that's pretty big. It glorifies the law of God. Remember, not that the Ten Commandments or the principles of those Ten Commandments need to be glorified. Rather, man needed to see their glory. We missed that. We've missed that. The world has missed that, the glory in the law of God. If God could have done away with the law, well, the problem of sin, I guess, would be solved, wouldn't it? If he could have done away with it. But that didn't happen. He couldn't. He couldn't change the principles without changing himself, without changing his character. Let me give you an example. I'll give you a quick example here. If someone jumps from a tall building, someone jumps over and they die. God does not change the law of gravity so no one else will jump and die, does he? No. If so, the world would certainly be in a big mess, would it not? Another example here, let's say, you know, if hundreds, and we know that there's hundreds and thousands of people die in car crashes. And we call it high speed. They go head on and they die. But you know what? God does not change the law of momentum. He does not. That means, you know, governing the moving parts of something or things. Same with God's created beings, same with you and the same with me who break his moral law. God does not change his law to suit their choices, which would mean the destruction of his government. You know, we need to look at it carefully. There's Psalms 89, 14. Just a couple little lines there, I think, so important. In Psalms 89, verse 14, the Bible says, righteousness and judgment are the foundation of his throne. That thrills my heart. I'm so very grateful and thankful. Righteousness and judgment are the foundation of his throne. Point number two, quickly, as we move on. Time's running out. What does the cross glorify? The cross glorifies the love of God. Well, how wonderful. The Bible says God is love. Keep it in mind. You say, well, I've heard. God is love. The Bible is clear, 1 John 4:8. There's no doubt about that. But notice this. Listen carefully. But there was never a time when he was not love. He's always been love, but there was never a time that he was not love. But what? But until sin came, his love had never been tested or never had been challenged as to what he would do for sinners when it took place. Does that make sense? Think about it. Of course, he knew everything from the beginning. We understand that. And before the foundation of the world. One writer said it like this. God's love for fallen race is a particular manifestation of love. A love born of mercy. For human beings are all undeserving. We can all say amen to that. There's no doubt about it. We're all so undeserving. Mercy, listen carefully. Mercy implies imperfection of the object toward which it is shown. Now here's one here. Think of it. It is because of sin. It is because of sin. I'm going to say it one more time. It is because of sin that mercy was brought into exercise or to existence. Did you get it? It was because of sin that mercy was brought into exercise. Or we could say grace. Sin brought mercy. Sin brought grace to the light.
Interesting thought. Maybe you never thought of it like that. Maybe you have. Number three, the cross glorifies the value of a human being. I want that to make sense to you, the value of a soul. Jesus loves every person, you know that, on this planet, in the universe. He loved to talk one-on-one, you know, when he was here on this earth with this, you know, with the sinful woman at the well. You remember that? Or little Zacchaeus when he was out on a, oh, be careful, when Zacchaeus was out on a limb. And Zacchaeus was out on a limb quite often. Jesus loved those who didn't go to church. He loved those who do go to church. He ate with the publicans and the sinners. You remember that? He tried to get people to see that God wanted to save them and that he wanted to save them. And Jesus asked, you know, kind of a question many times over, what does the profit of man? He gained the whole world but lose his own soul. If you ask that, oh, you're trying to get somewhere in the world. You're trying to, you know, climb the ladder. You're trying to get this. You're trying to get that. So what does it profit you? You gain the whole world. You look at some of them on TV today and they're talking, you know, $10, $20, $30, $40 billion. My. What does it profit them? Where are they going to go after this? Unless they have that perfect hiding place. Unless they have sheltered in the arms of God. But God says you're worth more than all of those. It's not about money. It's not about treasures of this world. For Jesus paid it all. Think about it. All to him I owe. He did it for one soul. And that's so difficult for me to understand. He did it for one soul. What love. He did it, the Bible said, for one lost sheep. The Bible said he did it for, remember the parable of the lost coin? Huh. For the lost prodigal son. Do you remember that? The cross of Jesus then glorifies what? The law of God. It glorifies the love of God and glorifies or shows the value of human soul saved for eternity. Mine is, have you made that decision today? Have you made that choice today? Have you been to Calvary? I pray that you've been to Calvary today. The story quickly told with just a few seconds left here of a man who went to on a slave block and he was bidding for this individual. And he bought him. And this person that was bought says, when I get a chance, I'm going to kill this man. But as soon as he got him off to the side, he said, I bought you for a reason so that I could set you free. Isn't that the way with Jesus? He purchased you. He bought you to set you free. I pray today you've been set free. You found a place. You found that perfect hiding place in Jesus Christ. God bless you. We'll see you next time.

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3: Sure, thanks for joining me. In a small village in Maharashtra state in India, Hindus and Muslims have been gathering for more than seven centuries to observe an unusual ritual believed to ensure good health for babies and prosperity for their families. Babies are taken up onto the roof of a building, placed one at a time in the hands of a man who shakes the babies before dropping them about 40 feet from the building. The dropped baby is caught in a sheet or blanket held by 10 or so men before it is returned to its family. A similar thing happens each December near the village of Indi in Karnataka state. 200 babies are dropped one by one, about 30 feet by their parents, and caught by people below holding a cloth. Again, the thinking is that the children will be healthy, strong, and live longer. Odd religious or quasi-religious traditions are not rare. Every June, in a village in northern Spain, babies are placed on mattresses in the village's streets, while men dressed as the devil run through the streets and jump over the babies, supposedly absorbing the sins of the babies and bringing them protection from disease and misfortune. In a city just outside Manila in the Philippines, the Easter season sees young Roman Catholic men whip or beat themselves, sometimes with chains and wood, in an attempt, in a futile attempt, to atone for their sins. But as strange as these things might be to the uninitiated, imagine for a moment you had never heard of Christianity or of Jesus, and you were at the sea or by a lake, and you witnessed people wade out into that sea or lake, while one of them lowered the others one by one into the water as though they were being buried. If you'd never seen it before, or if you were unaware of the meaning, you might wonder what in the world is going on. If you're familiar with baptism, you get it. Even if your church doesn't practice baptism, you're familiar with it. But if you weren't, baptism might seem a little bizarre. So what is baptism, and why do Christians do it? The Christian church traces baptism back to the ministry of a man named John, known to us today as John the Baptist. Not because he was a Baptist in the denominational sense, but because he baptized people. He was John the Baptizer. John the Baptizer's mother and Jesus' mother were cousins, making John the Baptist and Jesus second cousins. Mary visited Elizabeth while both women were expecting at the direction of the angel Gabriel. John's father, Zacharias, was visited by an angel as he ministered in the temple. According to the custom of the priest's office, his lot was to burn incense when he went into the temple of the Lord. When the angel informed him that his wife was going to give birth to a son, Zacharias expressed doubt. "Whereby shall I know this? For I am an old man, and my wife well stricken in years." But as a spiritual leader, Zacharias should not have doubted God. He certainly knew about other miracle births. Abraham was close to 100 years old when Isaac was born, and Sarah was around 90. Rebecca, Hannah, the wife of Manoah, they'd all given birth in miraculous circumstances. So Zacharias was made to be mute for the duration of his wife's pregnancy, testifying that this was something out of the ordinary, and that their child had a special calling upon his life. John the Baptist lived in the wilderness. He didn't wear designer clothes, and he ate a very plain diet. The Bible says that he ate, among other things, locusts and honey. And while those locusts may have been carob pods, they also may well have been locusts. They're not unclean, so eating them would not have been against any biblical requirement. And at certain times, they would have been plentiful. His ministry was predicted by Isaiah 700 years before John was born. Now, significantly, John called people to repentance, saying, "Repent, for the kingdom of heaven is at hand." And he created a real stir. Jerusalem, all Judea, and the region around the Jordan went out to him and were baptized by him in the Jordan, confessing their sins. Now, there's some misunderstanding today about baptism. Some believe baptism should be by immersion, where the person being baptized is fully submerged in water. One of the largest religious denominations on the planet teaches baptism should be by sprinkling. Some would say it doesn't matter, but we're going to see what the Bible says. We're living late in the history of the earth, where people like to do pretty much what they please, and where we're less inclined to do things the prescribed way and more inclined to adapt things to our own preference. Does what the Bible say about this need to be taken seriously? Or can this be adapted to one's own preference? First, let's take a closer look at baptism, especially as it relates to John the Baptist's ministry. Now notice, he said, "Repent, for the kingdom of heaven is at hand." Repent means, literally, to think differently after, or to change one's mind, or to change one's purpose. Repentance is more than just confessing your sin. John was calling people to a new life, to a heart change, a mind change. Over in Acts chapter 2, Peter tells people to repent and be baptized. Baptism is to follow and is a sign of a change of one's mind, a change of your life, a change of your direction. So what this means is that baptism is a serious thing. It's not just something to do. It isn't only an emotional decision. Baptism is a sign of something. There's a deeper meaning to baptism that's often overlooked and completely ignored. It's really important, and we'll find out what it is in just a moment.
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3: Thanks for joining me on It Is Written. Baptism should be one of the most straightforward teachings in the Bible, but it isn't. And if you think there's disagreement today, Catholics and some others practicing infant baptism, most Protestant and non-Catholic churches practicing baptism by immersion, disagreement was much sharper several hundred years ago. In Zurich, Switzerland, in the year 1527, a man named Felix Manz was executed for the crime of baptizing people by immersion. The state church, the Reformed Church, strenuously believed that infants should be baptized. Felix Manz maintained that it only made sense that people who are baptized are capable of professing their faith themselves. He had been sentenced to life in prison for his beliefs, but he escaped through a hole in the roof of his cell, and along with other prisoners, rappelled or abseiled over the prison's outer wall. Once he was free, Manz began traveling the country, preaching and baptizing before being arrested once again. He was drowned by the authorities in the ice-cold Limmat River in Zurich while his mother watched from the riverbank. She called out to him, urging him to remain faithful to God. Now, what happened to Felix Manz was extreme, but it's the kind of thing that happens when church and state are united. It was not uncommon back in those days. Even the great reformer Ulrich Zwingli approved of the execution. Infant baptism meant you became part of the church, and because the church was controlled by the state, if you weren't baptized as an infant, then it's as though you weren't a citizen of the state. Felix Manz was an Anabaptist. The Anabaptists were a movement within the Protestant Reformation that believed in baptism by immersion, Anna meaning again. They believed that if you'd been baptized, or really christened as an infant, you should be baptized again. They were so insistent on this to the point of being willing to lose their lives because they were committed to the Bible as the sole rule of faith and practice. And they believed that as followers of Jesus, they should be obedient to his word. And they believed, correctly, that the Bible does not teach infant baptism. John the Baptist clearly baptized by immersion. That's why he was baptizing in the River Jordan, so he could immerse people. It's almost 20 miles from Jerusalem to the Jordan River. No doubt he could have found a body of water in Jerusalem that would have sufficed, but John was so committed to this that he didn't take baptism on the road. He could have, if it was by sprinkling, a container of water and a donkey, and he could have baptized people all over Judea. Jesus was baptized by immersion. Then Jesus came from Galilee to John at the Jordan to be baptized by him. When he'd been baptized, Jesus came up immediately from the water. The Ethiopian government official, same thing. He'd been reading Isaiah 53 when the Holy Spirit led Philip to approach him. Then Philip opened his mouth and, beginning at this scripture, preached Jesus to him. Now, as they went down the road, they came to some water, and the eunuch said, "See, here is water. What hinders me to be baptized?" Then Philip said, "If you believe with all your heart, you may." And he answered and said, "I believe that Jesus Christ is the Son of God." So he commanded the chariot to stand still, and both Philip and the eunuch went down into the water, and he baptized him. It was fear of babies and young children dying and losing eternal life that brought infant baptism into the early church in the first place. The first clear reference to infant baptism was written by an early church writer named Tertullian, who wrote around 200 AD, and he was against it. Not long afterward, Origen, the famous teacher from Alexandria, wrote that infants are baptized for the forgiveness of sins. According to the historian Adolf Harnack, Origen believed that sins could be committed in a former life, so infants would need to be baptized for forgiveness of sins. He also claimed that the church had from the apostles a tradition to give baptism even to infants. Of course, he gave no evidence for those claims from the Bible because there is none. The Bible teaches only and clearly baptism by immersion. So why are there so many people who believe in infant baptism or even baptism by pouring? It's simple. Traditions are really hard to overcome. There are many of them in Christianity, not biblical, just traditions. And people love their traditions. So what should win out when a tradition runs contrary to the Bible? Well, the answer is obvious. But let's say that's all that this was, a matter of preference. If that's all it was, you might be convinced that it really doesn't matter how a person is baptized. Even though the word baptize means to immerse, that's what it means, baptizo in the Greek. Those who dyed cloth baptized the cloth in dye. There was even a figure of speech used in old times that someone drowning in debt was being baptized in debt. Infant baptism might be called baptism, but it isn't baptism. Baptism by pouring, same thing, it isn't baptism. If you're going to do it, you really ought to call that something else. 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
5: It was home to some of the most magnificent temples in the ancient world. Temples built to honor Artemis, Hadrian, Serapis, and the Roman Emperor Domitian. And surrounded by rampant idol and emperor worship, a small band of Christians formed their own church in the city of Ephesus. Maintaining their faith in the midst of this pagan culture was anything but easy. Today, only ruins remain of those once spectacular structures. But the story of Ephesus lives on, continuing to hold both historical and spiritual significance. Join us as we explore the messages of Jesus to the seven churches of Revelation and discover God's messages to the church of the past and the church of today. The seven churches of Revelation, Ephesus, brought to you by It Is Written TV.
3: If baptism were just a matter of preference, that would be one thing. But I'm going to show you that it isn't. Jesus said in Mark 16:16, "He who believes and is baptized will be saved, but he who does not believe will be condemned." Now that ups the ante a little bit, doesn't it? And when it comes to the Bible, if the Bible plainly teaches baptism by immersion and you reject that for a tradition or a personal preference, what's to stop you from doing that with the rest of the Bible? "I don't like what the commandments say, so I won't keep them. I don't like where Jesus said, love your enemies, so I won't do that. I'm not really into this forgiveness thing that Jesus spoke of, so I won't do that." A Christian is a follower of Christ and of his word, and followers of Jesus don't decide to reject the parts of the Bible that they don't like. Baptism goes much further than preference. And I want to say here that most Christians, no matter what their belief on baptism, miss this. What I'm about to share with you can absolutely change your life, revolutionize your Christian experience. If you've been halfway with God, this can change that. If you've been living a life where you're up and down, inconsistent, struggling along, this is going to radically alter your entire life. Let's look in the book of Romans, chapter 6. Paul has just spoken about justification by faith. He says, "We are sinners, but because of sin, God gives us grace." Now, knowing those words could be misinterpreted, Paul then writes, "What shall we say then? Shall we continue in sin that grace may abound?" Fair question, given what he's been writing about. If we sin, more grace. Should then we keep sinning? He answers that question by saying, "God forbid. How shall we that are dead to sin live any longer therein?" Now that expression, "God forbid," means something like "certainly not" or "far from it." And notice his rationale for why a believer in Jesus who has been justified or pardoned should not sin. He says, "How shall we that are dead to sin live any longer therein?" Dead to sin. Dead to sin. Here we're getting to the heart of the strange truth about baptism, and it's what many people miss. Paul writes, "Know ye not that so many of us as were baptized into Jesus Christ were baptized into his death?" This is the truth that will change your life. Coming to Jesus is not just a matter of taking on a new belief system. And it's a fantastic belief system. Forgiveness for sin, a Savior who bore your sins, the promise of everlasting life by grace alone, through faith alone, in Jesus Christ alone. Nothing else offers you what Christianity offers you. In many communities, you're seen as respectable if you're a church member. Everywhere you go, you meet fellow believers. You have the promise of the love and favor of Almighty God, which will connect you with power to change your life. It's a great belief system. But Christianity is more than simply taking on a new belief system. And many people either don't know this, or they're just not willing to go there with Jesus. Christianity is about accepting Jesus and dying a death to the old life you once lived. That old, rotten, angry person who came to Christ, if they die to self, die to sin, God gives them a new heart, a new mind. They are new to the extent that the old is gone. This is what many people miss, thinking that faith in Jesus is just a modification of what they used to be. An improvement, maybe, sanding off some of the rough edges. But that's not what Christianity was ever meant to be. When you come to Jesus, the old you, the sinful you, dies. And Paul says in Romans 6 and verse 4, we are buried with him by baptism into death, that like as Christ was raised up from the dead by the glory of the Father, even so we also should walk in newness of life. Many people aren't living the new life. They're still mean. They've still got a dirty mind. They're still selfish. They're still proud. But when you come to Jesus, that old you dies. You accept Jesus who lives his life in you. And you walk in, now what did Paul say? Newness of life. That's what's missing in the experience of so many people. They're not walking in newness of life because they've never chosen to die to sin and self. And there are understandable reasons why. You might like the old life. Sin can be enjoyable. It even says so in the book of Hebrews. And death isn't easy. Death can be a struggle. If you've been practicing sin for years, it's deeply ingrained in you. Your spiritual muscle memory instinctively bends you towards sin. It comes natural to you. It's impulsive. So what do? The same Bible writer answered that question when he said in 1 Corinthians 15 verse 31, I die daily. This is a daily thing. It's not one and done. You die daily. Your bad habits are deeply ingrained, but Jesus living in you can get you over them. Remember, the old you dies and a new you is created. This needs to happen every day. If it's not, that's why you're stumbling and bumbling along. Look at what Paul writes, knowing this, that our old man is crucified with him, that the body of sin might be destroyed, that henceforth we should not serve sin. The old man or old woman is crucified. This is why Jesus said we're to take up our cross daily, Jesus said, and follow him. The body of sin is destroyed. And see this, from that moment on, you do not serve sin. You've had that experience where sin seems to govern you, control you. That's because you haven't died the death to the old life. Paul says, for he that is dead is freed from sin, and that sin shall not have dominion over you. Grace frees you from the power of sin. While you're growing in this, there's going to be times of trial and times of stumbling, but you remember that God loves you and has you in his hands, and God will grow you. And this connects directly to baptism. The strange truth about baptism is that baptism is a burial service. Once you've chosen Jesus and died to sin, the old you is buried, in a watery grave. You can see how baptism by sprinkling or pouring just destroys the biblical imagery, the biblical meaning. You don't bury someone by sprinkling dirt on them, and you don't bury a sinner by sprinkling water on them. Baptism is that powerful ordinance in which a person declares that he or she is a servant of Jesus, to the extent that they're turning their back on the old life and choosing to live a new life through the grace of Jesus. And how does a person know that he or she is dead to sin? How does this happen? Well, it happens with a declaration, with an intent, with a prayer, with a belief. Paul wrote, "Reckon yourselves to be dead indeed to sin, but alive to God in Christ Jesus our Lord." When you reckon it, believe it to be so, it is so. So, how is it with you right now? How's the battle with sin? And when you understand this correctly, you'll never have to say, "I'm just too weak." Because faith in God is not about you being strong, but about Jesus being strong in your life. You rely on his strength. You die, he lives in you. And baptism is so strong in its symbolism. When a person is baptized, they're buried in the water, then raised up out of the water. It's a resurrection that takes place. Notice this, Romans 8, verse 11. If the Spirit of Him who raised Jesus from the dead dwells in you, He who raised Christ from the dead will also give life to your mortal bodies through His Spirit who dwells in you. Just as Jesus raises you up out of the water because you've died to sin and the Holy Spirit dwells in you, He promises to raise you up when Jesus returns and give your resurrected body life, new life, eternal life. So what are you waiting for? It's time for you to attend a funeral, your own funeral. Tell God you want to be dead to the old life, that you accept Jesus by faith, and believe that through the operation of divine power, you are now walking in new life. About 800 years ago, the indigenous people of my home country arrived by canoe at a harbor on the west coast of New Zealand's North Island. They'd left their homeland, known as Hawaiki, and arrived in a beautiful new land where food was abundant and the climate was welcoming and where there was room for them to live in peace. Upon arriving at present-day Kawhia, the Maori Tainui people did a fascinating thing. They buried their canoe, buried it in the ground. It's still there today, just 35 miles in a straight line from where I was born. They made a statement, didn't they? We're not going back. We're here to stay. We won't need this ocean-going canoe any longer. This, they were saying, is a new start. Baptism is a new start. It's where you bury your canoe. It's where you say, by the grace of God, I am not going back. I'm surrendering my life to Jesus and expecting Him to live His life in me. And you commemorate that decision by being baptized in the manner Jesus was baptized. There's something I'd like you to have to help you on your spiritual journey. It's this little book, Steps to Salvation. I wrote this with you in mind. It will speak to you about baptism and its rich symbolism and how you can give your life to Jesus and live confidently with heaven in view. 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We'll send it to you completely free, just as soon as possible. Let's pray now. And I want to ask God to do His great work in your life. Let's pray. Our Father in heaven, we thank You today for the blessing of salvation by grace through faith in Jesus. And we thank You, Lord, that faith in Jesus means a new life and that the old life is gone completely. Now, certainly this is going to be a growing experience. This is why we must die daily, and we thank You for that privilege. We are inviting You now to allow Jesus to live His life in us. And friend, right now, if you are praying that prayer, you want Jesus to fill you with His presence and take away the old life, you want to be dead to self, would you tell God that right now? Say, yes, Lord, I want to be new. I want the old life gone. Father, all across this land and all around the world, there are people right now saying, I want to live a new life. They're tired of being dominated by sin, tired of being governed by the old life. And we thank You now that a decision for Jesus is a decision to die the death to sin and self and to live a new life in Him. We thank You, we love You, and we thank You for Your great goodness and the gift of salvation through Jesus. In Jesus' name, amen. Thank you so much for joining me. I'm looking forward to seeing you again next time. Until then, remember, it is written, man shall not live by bread alone, but by every word that proceeds from the mouth of God.
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7: Scripture has different functions, and these functions are reflected in metaphors used by the Bible to describe itself. For instance, the word fire. Like a fire, God's word consumes whatever is false, whatever is evil. And that's all explained over in Jeremiah, the 5th chapter, in the 14th verse. And the Holy Spirit causes the truth of Scripture to burn within our hearts. Luke 24, verse 32. I'm Paul Tharp.
8: Consider this thought from the book Revelation Pure and Simple by Pastor Kenneth Cox. Revelation chapter 14 shows when the sides have been decided. There are those who follow the beast and those who follow Jesus. The angel coming out of the temple is proclaiming that the earth's harvest is ripe. Christ is coming back to reap the harvest. On his head is a golden crown, a symbol of his majesty in heaven. In his hand, a sickle for reaping. This is the gathering of the saints. Here are those who keep the commandments of God and the faith of Jesus. Revelation 14, verse 12. This is the gathering of the righteous, those who have the seal of God. The fruits of the Spirit have been developed and ripened, for the harvest of the earth is ripe. Revelation 14, verse 15. This has been a thought by Pastor Kenneth Cox, taken from his book, Revelation Pure and Simple.
9: The day following Lincoln's immortal Gettysburg Address, leading newspapers all over the world ridiculed the president's speech as colorless and silly. History's most gallant heroes have suffered from false accusation and malicious rumor. I'll be back in a moment to talk about the cruelest word in the English language.
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9: Hello, this is Joe Cruz on the Amazing Facts broadcast, Facts Which Affect You. Say, today we're going to study about the most cruel word found in all the Bible. Now, this word describes a class of people who indulge in the most devilish, despicable work ever invented by the evil one. And I appeal to you to let this message do its searching work in your heart. Don't try to remember how many other people might need this message. Just let it sink into your own heart. So terrible is this sin that only a few have ever openly admitted being guilty of it. But few can escape the inward sense that they've been guilty at some time or other. Our main text today is in Proverbs 16, verse 28. A whisperer separateth chief friends. And then you put with that Leviticus 19, verse 16, thou shalt not go up and down as a talebearer among thy people. Now listen, friends, there are many types of sin that God despises. Some of them are too awful to even discuss on the air. Sometimes I think we deceive ourselves by classifying sin. We look at certain ones as being quite disrespectable. And then others we think are very respectable. Now, those that are considered acceptable and respectable are usually the sins of the Spirit, such as envy and pride and so forth. Then, on the other hand, is the disrespectable class of sins, which is usually the sins of the flesh. But listen, in Proverbs 6:19, seven deadly sins that God hates are listed, and right in the middle of them we find this one of which I'm now speaking. Notice in verse 19, he that soweth discord among the brethren, and a false witness that speaketh lies. In other words, friends, a whisperer. That's what we're talking about today. This is the word that has such a loud echo. It's a soft-sounding word, but it has the noisiest, loudest echo of any other word. And it has broken more hearts than any other word, probably. It has wrecked more homes, destroyed more friendships. A whisperer speaks in all languages. He crosses all boundaries. He's a member of all churches. He's the bearer of false rumor and report. We might as well face it, friends, one of the natural evil traits of the human heart, of human nature itself, is in telling evil things about other people. I can't explain it. None of us can. None of us can understand it even. It's an unholy, ungodly bent of mind. It's a mystery. By the way, it's a sin which often besets those who were saints in every other respect. The whole body might be brought under the control of Christ, but the tongue is very difficult to control. In fact, it's practically impossible to control it. In James 3, verse 2, we read this. If any man offend not in word, the same is a perfect man, and able also to bridle the whole body. Behold, we put bits in the horses' mouths, that they may obey us, and we turn about their whole body. Behold also the ships, which though they be so great and are driven by fierce winds, yet are they turned about with a very small helm, whithersoever the governor listeth. Even so the tongue is a little member and boasteth great things. Behold, how great a matter a little fire kindleth. And the tongue is a fire, a world of iniquity. So is the tongue among our members, that it defileth the whole body, and setteth on fire the course of nature, and it is set on fire of hell. But the tongue can no man tame. It is an unruly evil, full of deadly poison. End of quotation. Oh, fire friends, how true those words are. Here's where alienation and disaffection is often created. Why does God hate it so? Why did he say it was one of the seven deadly sins of men? I think because it's often done with a flare of religious sanctity. The gossiper often speaks as though he's defending some violated religious principle. Usually it's to justify conscience that he only implies or intimates some evil tidings about another individual. Listen, one false insinuation has more power than 100 good deeds. A slanderous whisper never completely dies out. It'll outlive 1,000 sound arguments. The trouble is, no one will let it die until it has scorched and slashed and slain a soul, scarring it for all time to come. You know, friend, Satan is the father of lies. Remember that question, "Yea, hath God said, ye shall not eat of every tree?" Now, why did God put it in those words? Why did the devil put it in those words? Because he's the one who asked that question. It was really a lying implication. He knew that God had said that they should only refrain from one tree. Yet he implied that God had forbidden them to eat of any tree. Friends, that is the earliest form of misrepresentation and exaggeration that we find in the Bible. The devil is the father of lies and the father of exaggeration. But his modern disciples are called whisperers. They don't come out of the open very often and speak. They just go around whispering. And the intimations of what they whisper are very, very poisonous and deadly. Perhaps it might be in this form. What an unfortunate experience that poor girl had. Or maybe they'll say this, many people have made mistakes, but we can't hold it against her. No details, mind you. Just the basic material there, some good, juicy gossip. And then somebody else picks it up and makes it a little bigger and passes it on in a more exaggerated form. And very soon, that poor individual has been slashed by tongues that can kill. Yes, there's plenty of irresponsibility when it comes to this matter of the tongue. Imaginations begin to work overtime and to repeat half-truths that have been twisted out of proportion. And by repetition, they become horrible in their content. The self-righteous soul who started the suspicious rumor is ready to blame everybody else when the results are brought into the open. I heard of two women who were walking along the street one day, and they met another woman as they walked along. And one of them said, "Do you see that woman over there? She's terrible. She's the biggest gossip in town. She repeats everything I tell her." And I'm afraid this is very, very true concerning a lot of other women, a lot of other men as well. Why? Why is this mania so widespread to tell everything bad that we know about another person? In much talk, there is usually no lack of sin. One old minister was approached in his study one day by a young woman of the parish, and she said, "Pastor, can you keep a secret?" He said, "Yes, can you?" And you know, she had nothing else to say because she was about to tell him something that should never have been told. What a solemn thing, Jesus said in Matthew 12, verses 36 and 37. He said that we will give an account of every word we speak. Now think of it. A record is being put down in heaven, in the books of heaven. Those phone conversations will all be recorded up there. The idle chatter that takes place in the home. The unkind words we say about somebody behind their back. Who is not condemned by these verses, friends? Who cannot look back and blush to remember things that have been spoken in secret? Who hasn't spoken and would then have given $100 to take back the words again?
11: But all the damage has been done, and usually there's no way to retract it or repair it. The story is told of an old farmer and his wife who were riding back from town in the old country wagon. As they rode along, the wife made this observation. She said, "Wouldn't it be wonderful, husband, if we could pull along together like those horses are pulling the wagon?" And the farmer said, "Yes, and we could too if we only had one tongue between us." And so it is that the tongue is a world of evil sometimes, bringing in dissension and division in the home. Somebody has said that the first screw that comes loose in the head is the one that controls the tongue. The Apostle Paul, by the way, commended the women who were not busybodies and who would stay quietly at home. Now, I'm not making that reference to apply that only women are involved in this matter of gossiping and speaking idle things. But an interesting story has gone the rounds about an old Puritan pastor in London who had just come to his new parish. After a few weeks, one of the ladies of the parish met him after the service, and she said, "Pastor, I have these scissors here, and I wonder if you'd give me permission to do something. I've observed you now for a number of weeks, so there's something that bothers me a great deal, and I wonder if you'd give me permission to correct it." And she said, "The tassel on your robe is just too long, and I'd like to shorten it." Well, the pastor went ahead and gave permission for it to be done. And then he said, "Madam, there's something also that I've observed about you, and I wonder if I could have the scissors and if you'd give me permission to correct something also." And she said, "Why, yes, surely." And he said, "Put out your tongue." Well, that's an interesting little story, quite amusing, but it illustrates a point that's very, very important. Now, it's been said that we should make our words as palatable as possible because someday we may have to eat them. The old country doctor, you know, could always tell what his patients were and how well they were, how sick they were by their tongue. I remember going to one of those old country doctors when I was a child. My dad would always take me there, and he'd always have me to put out my tongue. And he'd look at my tongue to tell me what my physical condition was. But you know something, friends? The tongue can also reveal what our spiritual condition is also. Now listen, what did Jesus have to teach on this subject? He had a good chance once when some Pharisees brought a woman who had been taken in the very act of adultery. Jesus, you remember, just bent down and began to write in the sand, and her accusers went out one by one. Now, if Christ spared that guilty woman, who was obviously very, very much at fault, because he told her to go and sin no more, what would he say concerning one who has been judged on the basis of half-truths and false rumor? I tell you, Jesus would show the accusers a flashback of their own ugly past that would cause them to slink away in shame. It's so strange how we judge people so harshly, and yet we try to justify our own selves. Somebody has said, "I've often thought what a heaven this world would be if only we behaved to our fellow men as we do to our dog." And that's really true. Thousands of people would never, never hurt their dog for a moment, and yet they put thousands to the torture, perhaps, by their false, cutting remarks, passing on gossip. It's curious how we misjudge and misinterpret. Here's something that should teach us a real lesson about judging. Abraham Lincoln made his famous Gettysburg Address, but how did it go over with the newspapers the next day? You know what appeared in some of the most famous newspapers of the day after his speech had been made? The Chicago Times had this to say, quote, "The cheek of every American must tingle with shame as he reads the silly, flat, dishwatery utterances of the man who has to be pointed out to intelligent foreigners as the President of the United States." The local Harrisburg paper wrote this the next day, "We pass over the silly remarks of the President. For the credit of the nation, we're willing that the veil of oblivion shall be dropped over them and that they shall no more be repeated or thought of." And the London Times said this, "Anything more dull and commonplace, it wouldn't be easy to produce." So do you see how Lincoln was misjudged and falsely represented by these newspaper reports? Oh yes, it's easy to look back and see how Satan operates through whispers, slanders, and gossipers. I think of Nehemiah, one of the Old Testament characters, a hero of the faith. He was the victim of a whispering campaign. When he was building those walls of Jerusalem, you remember, a malicious opposition sprang up against him, and three men were at the head of the opposing forces. Sanballat and Tobiah and Geshem the Arabian. First they tried to ridicule the wall, and then they made a big joke out of it and said a fox could come by and knock it down. And then they tried an armed attack, but he just put weapons in the hands of his men, kept on building. Then they hired counselors against him and finally began to slander him by false report. If you'll read Nehemiah 6:6-8, you'll find these words. It's reported, and Gashmu saith it, that you're committing treason against the king. Notice that expression. It is reported, and Gashmu saith it. Oh, yes, Sanballat and Tobiah and Nehemiah have been dead for a long time, but this fellow Gashmu, strangely enough, is still alive. He's the author of They Say and It's Reported and so forth. And now this is Joe Cruz saying goodbye for today.

An important function of Bible prophecy is that God wishes to bring the children of light to an expected end. Jeremiah 29 verse 11, "For I know the thoughts that I think toward you, saith the Lord, thoughts of peace and not of evil, to give you an expected end." This is in contrast to the unguarded and the unprepared. Paul writes, "For yourselves know perfectly that the day of the Lord so cometh as a thief in the night. For when they shall say, peace and safety, then sudden destruction cometh upon them, as travail upon a woman with child, and they shall not escape. But ye, brethren, are not in darkness, that that day should overtake you as a thief. Ye are all the children of light and the children of the day. We are not of the night, nor of darkness. Therefore, let us not sleep, as do others, but let us watch and be sober." 1 Thessalonians 5, verses 2 through 6. While no man knows the day nor the hour of his coming, Jesus says, "Watch thereof, for ye know neither the day nor the hour wherein the Son of Man cometh." Matthew 25, 13. Jesus warns us, "Now learn a parable of the fig tree. When his branch is yet tender and putteth forth leaves, ye know that summer is nigh. So likewise ye, when ye shall see all these things, know that it is near, even at the doors." Matthew 24, 32 and 33. As to the second coming of Jesus, that great and marvelous day of redemption, Daniel gives us that kind of light. The prophet Daniel lived during the 7th century B.C. Babylon was at the height of its splendor. Nebuchadnezzar II had become king of Babylon in 605 B.C. And through military conquest, Babylon had become the dominant world power, the jewel of the ancient world. It was at the height of its splendor. It was the most advanced technological, scientific, military, and architectural leader of the age. Babylon was the center of civilization. And then one night, Nebuchadnezzar had a dream. He woke up in a cold sweat, a dream so fearful and frightful that he urgently awakened his spiritual advisors and summoned them to his presidential suite in the dead of night. He commanded them to interpret his fateful dream. Problem was, he couldn't remember or recall anything of what he had dreamed. His servant said that unless he could tell them what he dreamed, they could not interpret the dream. Nebuchadnezzar then became furious, accused them of being frauds, lying, and corrupt. He ordered genocide of all the wise men, astrologers, readers, fortune tellers, and prognosticators in all the kingdom of Babylon, ordering that they be brutally dismembered and have all their property seized. But when they came to the wise man Daniel's house, Daniel persuaded Arioch, the captain of the king's guard, to allow him an audience with the king to interpret his dream. Daniel's request is granted, but before he goes to the king, he prays. Daniel has friends in high places, well beyond the kingdom of Babylon, well beyond the stratosphere and beyond the stars. Daniel prayed to his God in heaven for wisdom in this crisis. Then Daniel appeared before the great king Nebuchadnezzar. And this is recorded in Daniel 2:31, where the faithful, youthful Daniel commences to describe to the king the substance of what he dreamed, but could not remember. Verses 31 to 35, "Thou, O king, sawest, and behold, a great image. This image, whose brightness was excellent, stood before thee, and the form thereof was terrible. This image's head was of fine gold, the breast of his arms of silver, his belly and his thighs of brass, his legs of iron, his feet part of iron and part of clay. Thou sawest till a stone was cut out without hands, which smote the image upon his feet that were of iron and clay, and brake them into pieces. Then was the iron, the clay, the brass, the silver, and the gold broken into pieces together, and became like the chaff of the summer threshing floors, and the wind carried them away, that no place was found.

0: down for them. And the stone that smote the image became a great mountain and filled the whole earth. This is exactly what Nebuchadnezzar had dreamed. I can imagine Nebuchadnezzar sitting on the edge of his seat, eyes bulging, heart and pulse racing, arrested and enraptured at the detail that perfectly rehearsed exactly what he dreamed. Now, the second task for Daniel was to do that which none of the other wise men in Babylon could do. He must now interpret his dream. Verses 36 to 38 of Daniel 2. This is the dream, and we will tell the interpretation before the king. Thou, O king, art the king of kings, for the God of heaven hath given thee a kingdom, power, and strength, and glory. And wheresoever the children of men dwell, the beast of the field, and the fowls of the heaven hath given into thine hand, and hath made thee ruler over them all. Thou art this head of gold. Daniel therefore identifies Babylon as the head of gold. Nebuchadnezzar is feeling pretty good here, and Daniel's description of the feature of gold of Babylon was deadly accurate to ancient Babylon then and even today as we look back at it. Historians tell us that the golden age of Babylon existed during Nebuchadnezzar's reign as king. The abundance of gold was used in embellishing Babylon. The Hanging Gardens, one of the seven wonders of the world, was a feature of Babylon at this time. Jeremiah compared Babylon to a golden cup in Jeremiah 51 and verse 7. Pliny describes the robes of the priest as interlaced with gold. Herodotus, the ancient Greek writer, described how gold sparkled in the sacred temples of the city. Babylon reached its greatest glory as a city during the reign of Nebuchadnezzar II, writes University of London professor Andrew George in the chapter of his book, Babylon, Golden Age. So far, Daniel is one for one. We're moving closer to Brexit. Nebuchadnezzar would have it that Daniel stopped right there. But then Daniel continues, verse 39 of Daniel 2, and after thee shall arise another kingdom inferior to thee, and another third kingdom of brass, which shall bear rule over all the earth. Daniel then predicts, and to Nebuchadnezzar's horror, that an inferior kingdom would topple Babylon as the world's supreme military and political power that would rule over the earth. Daniel doesn't give the name to Nebuchadnezzar at this time, but he would later refer to this inferior kingdom as the Medes and the Persians. On one unguarded night of partying and drunkenness, Belshazzar and the Babylonians, using the sacred vessels from the Lord's house for this unsanctified and undignified revelry, Daniel foretold to Nebuchadnezzar the fall of Babylon. In Daniel 5:23-31, but hast lifted up thyself against the Lord of heaven, and they have brought the vessels of his house before thee, and thou and thy lords, thy wives, and thy concubines have drunk wine in them, and thou hast praised the God of silver and gold and brass, iron, wood, and stone, which see not, nor hear, nor know, and the God in whose hand thy breath is, and whose are all thy ways, hast thou not glorified. Then was the part of the hand sent from him, and this writing was written, and this is the writing that was written, Mene, Mene, Tekel, Upharsin. This is the interpretation of the thing. Mene, God hath numbered thy kingdom and finished it. Tekel, thou art weighed in the balances and art found wanting. Peres, thy kingdom is divided and given to the Medes and the Persians. Three messages of coming destruction. Often, when God is about to perform a dramatic, colossal act of destruction of historic proportions, he proceeds the act with three messages of warning. Before the flood, he sent to man three messages in Genesis 6, verses 3, 7, and 13. In Revelation 14, God sends three angels with the three final messages of warning to a sinful world before the great harvest and day of judgment. Here we have three messages to Belshazzar before the colossal fall of Babylon. The fall of Babylon is a historical event that occurred in 539 BC. This event saw the conquest of Babylon by the Achaemenid Empire under Cyrus the Great and marked the end of the Neo-Babylon Empire. The fall of Babylon is reported by a number of ancient sources, including the Cyrus Cylinder, the Greek historian Herodotus, as well as a number of books in the Old Testament. Yet, as mighty as the city appeared to be, on the night of 539 BC it fell, virtually without a fight. Interestingly, 200 years prior to this, the Bible writer Isaiah had prophesied that this would happen in Isaiah 44:27 through 45 and verse 2. Isaiah even mentioned Cyrus by name. And Darius the Median took the kingdom, being about 62 years old. It was 539 BC that these events, the fall of Babylon, occurred. These are the facts upon which almost every historian can agree, Christian, atheist, and infidel alike. With every fulfilled prophecy of Daniel, the evidence builds of the divine character and proof of the prophecies, and builds the evidence that the yet unfulfilled part of the prophecy is certain. We're speeding ever closer to Brexit. Join us next time on The Bible Unchained.
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2: You know, little kids can ask some of the biggest questions. I'll bet you did when you were little. I know I did. How about the one that goes, how big is God? I heard a little story that gives an answer I sort of like. A little girl on the way home from church turned to her mother and said, Mama, the preacher's sermon this morning really confused me. And the mother said, oh, why is that? And the little girl replied, well, he said that God is bigger than we are. Is that true? Mm-hmm, that's true, the mother replied. Well, he also said that God lives within us. Is that true, too? Yes. Well, said the little girl, if God is bigger than us and he lives in us, wouldn't that show through? I like that little girl's way of putting it. If God lives in us, then there's no way of keeping him from showing through. And that's the essence of Christian living. Living in such a way that people around will see God in our lives, he will show through.
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5: Hello and welcome to Decoding the Deception, Episode 2. the pre-existent, self-existent Jesus. I'm Pastor John Lomakang. 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This is our second in a series of seven presentations. Last night was about creation. Tonight we're talking about the pre-existent, self-existent Jesus and why I believe, and our church believes, that Jesus is eternal. And we're going to cover so much more. But if you'd like to get a copy of our lesson, you can go to 3abn.org and click on the Decoding the Deception banner. And there you can download a copy of the lesson. It looks just like this. You should have a copy of that to follow along with us. On that very same link, you can submit your questions. And at the end of this program, we're going to have a half-hour question and answer period. So if you'd like to submit questions about the topic we're going to cover tonight, that's the place that you can do them. Tomorrow night, we're talking about the third person of the Godhead, the Holy Spirit. And it's still early, so invite a friend to join you. You can share the link also so that we can have more people following in this very important topic. But before we go any further, let's go to the Lord in prayer. Loving Father in heaven, thank you for the privilege and opportunity to open your word and to communicate what you have written and what you have said to us. We pray tonight, Father, for the leading and the guiding of your Holy Spirit, that what is communicated would truly lift you up, that someone and many will be drawn to know you better as their Lord and Savior. In your holy and precious name I pray. Amen. Also forgot to mention, at the place where you download the lesson, right below that, there's also a hyperlink that will take you to Adventist.org so you can get the topic in its entirety. Now, it is not the purpose of this meeting to reteach this doctrine, but to simply affirm by Scripture why we believe that this teaching is firmly established on the Word of God. Let's go ahead and look at the introduction. This is the teaching as it exists on the Adventist.org, our church's official website. Follow as I read. God, the eternal Son, became incarnate in Jesus Christ. Through him all things were created. The character of God is revealed. The salvation of humanity is accomplished. And the world is judged. Forever truly God, he became also truly human. Jesus the Christ. He was conceived of the Holy Spirit and born of the Virgin Mary. He lived and experienced temptation as a human being, but perfectly exemplified the righteousness and love of God. By his miracles, he manifested God's power and was attested as God's promised Messiah. He suffered and died voluntarily on the cross for our sins, and in our place was raised from the dead and ascended to heaven to minister in the heavenly sanctuary on our behalf. I like this part. He will come again in glory for the final deliverance of his people and the restoration of all things. Can you say amen to that? A beautiful summary of this very detailed and very important topic. But let me follow along. I'll follow that with this. And look what I said here. If Jesus is not the eternal, pre-existent, self-existent God, then our entire faith crumbles. The foundation of Christianity rests on who Jesus is. Not merely a prophet, teacher, or created being, but God in the flesh. Let's continue. So I'm here today to declare with absolute confidence that Jesus is God. He is the pre-existent, self-existent, eternal Son of God who stepped out of eternity into time, clothed himself in human flesh, and dwelt among us. What a powerful message. Jesus was here on this earth. Now, what I've learned as I've grown as a pastor and a Christian, people may not believe in Jesus, but our entire dating system is based on the life of Christ. We are, by the way, existing in 2025 AD, Anno Domini, in the year of our Lord. So whether you're atheist, agnostic, or you might have some other form of belief outside of Christ, the entire world accepts a dating system that is based on the existence of Jesus Christ. Let's begin with a powerful passage. How did Jesus get to become the incarnate God, the eternal God, coming to us in human flesh? Let's go to Matthew chapter 1 and verse 23. And the Bible reads as follows. Behold, the virgin shall be with child and bear a son, and they shall call his name, what's his name?
6: Emmanuel,
5: Emmanuel, which is translated God with us. So the Bible begins by talking about this great gift, the incarnate Jesus, stepping out of eternity into time, not bound by time, until he came and exited eternity and entered into humanity. He came, as I would say, through the back door of creation and took on the flesh that we all have. And the Bible says, he was tempted in all points just as we are, yet without sin. And that's why he's our Savior. So tonight, we will explore the overwhelming scriptural evidence that Jesus Christ is not merely a good teacher, not simply a prophet, not a created being, but he is the eternal God who became man to redeem us from our sins. That's the beauty of it. So listen now, if you want to strengthen your faith, this is the topic I recommend you pay close attention to. If you are prepared to worship Jesus with a greater understanding tonight, that is my prayerful aim. If you are willing to allow the written word to reveal the living word, this is the topic for that. So I have 10 points tonight. How many points did I say?
6: 10
5: points. Let's go to the very first one to find out why I believe that Jesus is the pre-existent, self-existent, eternal Son of God. The first one is the eternal nature of Jesus. Jesus is eternal and has no beginning and no end. Let's look at the passage in John 8 and verse 58. Now this takes us forward, and this passage also leads us backward. What Jesus said to the Jewish contingency was far greater than they really understood. They looked at Christ in the young form as he was on earth, and they thought, how could he know so much? And they asked him, who are you? And they began to talk about all of their assets, the well they had, what Abraham gave them. And Jesus said these words in John 8, verse 58. Jesus said to them, most assuredly, I say to you, before Abraham was, together, I am. Notice it was not I was, it was not I will be. He said, I am. Notice this very important point. And God said to Moses, this is Exodus chapter 3 and verse 14, now we're going to the past to see how this links to this beautiful topic. And God said to Moses, I am who I am. And he said, thus you shall say to the children of Israel, I am has sent me to you. That was the message that God gave to Moses when he went to Egypt to free the Israelites from slavery and bondage. He says, I am that I am. Now, I began to look into this into the Hebrew context, and I began to see that what was said in Exodus has a continuous unbroken line, a continuous unbroken line of divinity. Let's look at this and consider this. The Hebrew phrase, I am, is ihyeh asher ihyeh, meaning I exist because I exist. That's powerful. I am who I am. I am the what? The self-existent one. And this is proliferated throughout the life of Jesus. When he came to the earth, he tried to make it obvious that he was not just a good prophet, that he was not just a good teacher. And I looked up that phrase, I am, and I was surprised at how many times Jesus attempted to reveal his divinity. In other words, if they had only been listening, if the Jewish leaders had only been listening to the phrases that Jesus used, they would have said, wait a minute. Could this be the one that was with our forefathers? Could this be the one that sent Moses to deliver our grandparents? Could this be him? Look at the references. John 6:35, I am the bread of life. John 8 and verse 12, I am the light of the world. You want to join me? John 10:9, what? I am the door. John 10:11, I am the good shepherd. John 11:25, I am the resurrection and the life. John 14:6, I am the way, the truth, and the life. And John 15:1 together, I am the true vine. Unmistakable. Jesus is saying, do you guys know who I am? I created this community. I called you for a mission to share this message to the world more than 1,000 years ago. I gave the message to the one that I chose to lead you out of bondage, to lead you through the wilderness, to prepare you for the land of Canaan. I was the one that gave him the Ten Commandments. I was the one that communicated the ceremonial law. Do you remember the lamb? That was me. Do you remember the sanctuary with the candlesticks? That was me. Do you remember the table of showbread? That was me. Do you remember the laver? I am the water of life. I was with you through the journey from Egypt all the way to Canaan. The unmistakable, unbroken line from eternity to our future. Can you say amen to that? The Bible also compares the priesthood of Melchizedek to the eternal nature of Jesus. Look at Hebrews chapter 7 and verse 3. Notice what the Bible says. And I'm using the New International Version because I like the way it communicates this passage. It reads as follows. Speaking of Melchizedek, without father or mother, this is comparing Jesus also, without genealogy, without beginning of days or end of life, and look at the comparison, like the Son of God, he remains a priest for how long? Forever. Jesus was not a priest after the Aaronic priesthood, nor the Levitical priesthood, because that had a beginning and it had an end. Jesus is a priest according to the order of Melchizedek. And the Bible compares, and we always wonder why they say Melchizedek is without father or mother. It doesn't really allude exactly to his family line. And I think the reason is clear, because his work was a prefiguring of the coming of the Messiah, who also had no beginning, no end. Jesus does not have a mother. Amen. He is the eternal Son of God. Also, the Bible makes it very clear and abundantly clear about the preexistence of Jesus. David the psalmist now takes us as we strengthen this very first point. Notice Psalm 90 and verse 2. I like the very first word, before. Say that with me, before. In other words, before there were mountains, there was Jesus. That was not his name. His name, Jesus, is his incarnate name. Before the mountains were brought forth, or ever you had formed the earth and the world, even from where? Everlasting to everlasting, you are God. When you think about who did David mean? So you look at the Old Testament prophets, you look at the Old Testament writers, the minor and major prophets had this unbroken reference, this connection to God in such a way they wanted the children of Israel to know that when Jesus comes, if you read the Torah, if you read the Pentateuch, if you follow the words of the prophets, major and minor, you would know beyond a shadow of a doubt that when Jesus comes, he is the one that we all told you would be here. Look at the prophet Micah. He makes it even clearer that Jesus, this prophecy talks about Jesus condescending his incarnate journey. Micah chapter 5 and verse 2. But you, Bethlehem Ephratah, though you are little among the thousands of Judah, yet notice, yet out of you shall come forth to me the one to be ruler in Israel. And look at where his address is. Who's going forth are from of old, from where? From everlasting. Have you been to everlasting yet? You know what? One day we are going to be in everlasting. Amen, somebody. No more end. Everything bad will come to an end. Everything good would be everlasting. Why? Because it will exist by the creative and the recreative power of Almighty God. So the prophets made it very clear. And now another minor prophet, Habakkuk, however you choose to say it. Let's look at Habakkuk 1 and verse 12. These continuous statements are beating a continuous drum. Habakkuk 1 and verse 12. Are you not from everlasting, O Lord my God, my Holy One? He says, we shall not die. O Lord, you have appointed them for judgment. And notice what he adds. O rock, you have marked them for correction. You have two things. You have the rock being referred to as everlasting. The everlasting rock. What rock? The rock that gave water to the children of Israel in the wilderness. The rock. Lead me to the rock that is higher than I, and that is Christ. But notice now the New Testament reference that clarifies who the rock really is. 1 Corinthians chapter 10, verse 4, I hear you. The Bible speaks about the journey of the Israelites, and notice what it says to us. For they drank of that spiritual rock that followed them, and that rock was who?
6: Christ.
5: That rock was Christ. And by the way, you know, when Moses was frustrated that the murmuring of the children of Israel could not be quenched, in his anger, in his frustration, he struck the rock, and he paid a great price for that. You've got to speak to the rock. When we speak to Jesus, our prayers are answered. When we speak to Jesus, our burdens are lifted. When we speak to Jesus, we find strength and comfort. We find solace. We find the one who can bear our burdens and answer our prayers better than anyone else. And everything about Jesus is solid. That's why he's the rock. On Christ, the solid rock, I stand. The church is standing on the rock. And when you stand on the rock and storms come after your life, you will be safe because the storms will come. The wind will blow. The waves will lash. But when you are founded on the rock, that is on Christ, you will survive every storm. Now we go back to Isaiah the prophet. Isaiah chapter 44 and verse 8. Let's look at this continuous rhythm. Isaiah 44 and verse 8. The prophet says, do not fear, nor be afraid. Have I not told you from that time and declare it? You are my witnesses. Look at this. Is there a God besides me? Indeed, there is no other rock. I know not one. He is God all by himself. What do you say? You could be powerful, but there is no power beyond the power of Christ. That solid rock, that solid continuity, that solid rock that never changes, never fluctuates. He is always there, 24 hours a day, 7 days a week. He says, call upon me in your day of trouble, and I will deliver you. Why? Because he's the rock. That's a solid promise. I promise you that. Now let's go to David the psalmist. Our text before we go to our second point. Psalms 106, verse 48. Psalm 106, and let's look together at verse 48. We are told, blessed be the Lord God of Israel. Together, from everlasting to everlasting, and let all the people say, amen. Amen. And what else? Praise the Lord. David, when he thought about this beautiful message, the coming rock, the pre-rock, the present rock, the future rock, he's always the same. And David said, I got to say something when I think about the rock. I got to say amen and praise the Lord. What a message. When you think about his availability, 24/7, always there, listening for your prayer, understanding your hurts and your difficulty, boy, that's a solid promise. Let's go to point number two. The eternal function of Jesus. First, the eternal nature, now the eternal function of Jesus. Jesus is called the creator of how many things? Of all things. Let's look at John 1 and verse 3. The Bible tells us about the Word that was God, the Word that was with God. We'll hear more about that, by the way, in our after program. But notice this. John 1 verse 3. All things, how many things? All things were made through him, and without him, nothing was made that was made. Now, let me expand that. If all things were made through him, and nothing was made without him, that includes him. Are you listening? If he made all things, he didn't make himself. And if there was nothing made that he didn't make, there was nothing made that was made in this earth except he made it. Sounds like a riddle, doesn't it? In other words, he's before all things and he's going to be after all things. All things were made through him, and without him, nothing was made that was made. That's why it's amazing to me that somehow people think, well, you know, that's true, but he came from somewhere way. It's almost like an evolutionary process that's creeping and dripping into the Christian church. Let the Bible affirm that Jesus is the creator of all things. The Apostle Paul adds his testimony, Colossians 1 and verse 16. Let's look at that together. I love the Bible. It's a beautiful book. The living word is being revealed by the written word. Colossians 1:16, for by him, once again, all things were created. Where? That are in heaven, that are on earth, visible and invisible, whether thrones or dominions or principalities or powers. Let's say it together. All things were created through him and for him. We could end right there. We only need 2 points. I think at this point, I'm convinced. I think that if I ended right here, I think I have enough evidence to believe that Jesus is the self-existent, pre-existent Son of God. All things were created through him and for him. Now let's look at the third reason. The third reason. The preeminence of Jesus. The preeminence of Jesus. Jesus is called the first and the last. Let's peek in the last book, written by the one whom Jesus loved. Revelation chapter 1, verse 17 and verse 18. And when I saw him, I fell at his feet as dead. I could imagine what we're going to do when we see Jesus. But he laid his right hand on me. I guarantee he did that tenderly, saying to me, do not be afraid. Why? I am the first and the last. And then he opens up the understanding of John deeper. I am he who lives and was dead. And behold, look at the good news. I am alive how long? Forevermore. Amen. And I have the keys of Hades and of death, that is, of hell and of the grave. Jesus has the keys to the grave. Now, let me make a very important point. Jesus did not come to keep us from going into the grave, but Jesus came to make sure we can come out. Amen? Amen? He's got the keys. He's got the keys. His keys are verbal because one day the trump shall sound and the dead shall be raised incorruptible. That trumpet that will sound is the voice of the eternal God calling his children forth from their dusty graves. He's got the key. And when you got the key, you don't need anybody else. When you have the one with the key, he'll open that door and he'll shut that door. And matter of fact, Revelation says, I have set before you an open door that no man can shut, and a shut door that no man can open. He's got the key. And Revelation continues. Revelation chapter 22, verse 13. Here it is, short and to the point. I am, there it is again. I am the what? Alpha and the Omega. The beginning and the end. The first and the last. And I had to make a point as I read through this. You know, as I was going through my notes, so much research, praise God, he gives the ability to make his word clear. There's something came to my mind that I need to share with you right now. It's on the screen. Jesus is not a created being. He is the eternal creator who spoke all things into existence, and not only that, and sustains them by the what? Word of his power. There is power in the spoken word, there is power in the written word, and there is power in the living word. Because it's all connected to Jesus. What a friend we have in Jesus. If you have a friend like that, who else do you need? I like Paul when he said, everybody forsook me, but the Lord stood with me. how beautiful it is. Nothing shall be able to separate us from the love of God, which is in Christ Jesus our Lord. Why? He's preexistent. He is self-existent. He is the only one. Let's go to point number four. The divinity of Jesus. Jesus accepts worship as God. This is important. Now, this is so vitally important because if Jesus is not the pre-existent, eternal, the pre-existent, self-existent Jesus, if he is not God, then accepting worship would be the highest form of blasphemy. If he was created, worshiping a created being is blasphemy. But notice this, Matthew chapter 28 and verse 9. And as they went to tell his disciples, behold, Jesus met them saying, what did he say? Rejoice. So they came and held him by the feet. And what did they do? And they worshiped him. Now, if he was not the eternal, pre-existent, self-existent Son of God, he should have said, wait a minute, don't do that. Worship only God. But he didn't stop. He accepted the worship, showing that he understands his place. Clothed in human flesh, a step-down transformer. It's a good thing that the Lord stepped down his power and came in the form of a human flesh, because we'd have been all consumed. As a matter of fact, the reason why he came was to show us the Father. No one can see God and live. Remember when Moses asked to see the great I Am? He said, now, let's see, how are we going to work this out? Why don't you hide in the cleft of the rock, and when I pass by, just peek. Because there was a tree that was being burned, but it was not being consumed. You know what I love about that? The Lord can light us on fire and not consume us. Amen. He can ignite his saints. He came to ignite us so that our light would shine and not to consume us. He is the light of the world. We also go to Matthew chapter 14 and verse 33. Once again, this continuous thread. We're talking about worshiping the Son of God. Matthew 14, 33. Then those who were in the boat came and did what? Worshipped him. And look at what they said. Truly, you are the Son of God. That phrase, Son of God, that's the incarnate position Jesus took on as he condescended to come in the form of humanity. When the fullness of time had come, Galatians 4, 4, God sent forth his Son, born of a woman, born under the law. He became as us, so we can face temptation as we do and be victorious over temptation as we must. He relied on his Father when he was in human form, and we too can do the very same thing. Right. Now let's go to John 20, verse 28. This is very revealing, because now Jesus is appearing, and when Jesus appeared the first time, Thomas wasn't there. But now Jesus appears again among the 12, and this time Thomas is there. And Thomas is doubting, are you really the Christ? I mean, he said, put your hand right here. Put your hand on my side. Look at my hand. A spirit does not have flesh and blood. And when Thomas embraced and saw with his own eyes, look at John 20, verse 28. And Thomas answered and said to him, what? My Lord and what? My God. I need to break that down a little more. Here's what I wrote. You can follow it. If Jesus is not God, then when Thomas declared, my Lord and my God, Jesus should have rebuked him for what? For blasphemy. But instead, what did he do? He accepted his worship. He said, I was worshiped long before I got here. And when we go to Revelation, we see the angels 24 hours a day, 7 days a week. They are worshiping him. One day we're going to join that worship service. Isn't that wonderful? 24/7, you are worthy because you were slain and have redeemed us, as the 24 elders have said. Now let's go to Isaiah 43 and verse 10. There's a continuous thread about the beauty of his divinity. Here we are, Isaiah 43 and verse 10. You are my witnesses, says the Lord, and my servants whom I have chosen, that you may know and believe me and understand, here it is, that I am he. Before me, there was no God formed, nor shall there be after me. How powerful is that? If you're looking for God before Jesus, you're not going to find it, because he says, before me there was no God formed, and neither will there be one after me, the Alpha and the Omega, the beginning and the end. What do you say? Beautiful. The eternal existence of Jesus. Let's go to point number 5. The equality of Jesus. This is beautiful. Jesus claims equality with the Father. Now, this is important, because the word Jesus I mentioned just earlier is the name that Jesus took on when he was incarnate. That's not who he was called before. But when you read the Old Testament, it says the Lord God, or the angel of the Lord. You see that continually through the Old Testament, talking about his eternal preexistence. But then this plan to come into the world, he now takes on the name Jesus. We are told, call his name Jesus, because his name coincides with his mission. Call his name Jesus, for he will do what? Save his people from their sin. Matthew 1 and verse 21. It coincides with his mission. But notice, John 10 and verse 30. Unashamedly, Jesus said, I and my Father are what? One. Now, I want to break this down. We're not one in the same body. We are one in purpose, one in eternal existence, one in the saving of humanity. But we are not one in the physical, because the Bible says, for God so loved the world that he gave his only begotten Son. And then John 3, verse 17, for God sent not a son into the world to condemn the world, but that the world through him might be saved. Unequivocally, the Bible talks about God sending his son. And then the baptism of Jesus. When Jesus was baptized, the Bible says the heavens were opened, and they saw the Spirit of God descending in the form of a dove. And they heard a voice from heaven saying, this is my beloved Son, in whom I am well pleased. And just before Jesus, after Jesus finished his earthly ministry, he said to his disciples, well, I'm going back to my Father. I'm going back to my Father. But when I go, I'm going to send you another comforter. And we'll talk about that comforter tomorrow night, in the topic, the third person of the Godhead, the Holy Spirit. But he made it very clear, when it comes to the work of saving, when it comes to salvation, when it comes to redemption, Jesus and his Father are one, sharing the same authority. But when he was in his earthly life, he made this statement, because he's in human flesh. He says, my Father is greater than I. Whenever you take on human flesh, divinity is greater than humanity. But when he rose, he said, all authority is given me in heaven and in earth. Amen. He resumed his eternal existence, which he had when he preexisted. Amen to that? Amen. Look at John 14, verse 9. Jesus said to him, and this is Philip asking, Jesus said to him, have I been with you so long, and yet you have not known me, Philip? Can you imagine seeing Jesus, all these miracles, and the Lord is saying, did you see me feed the 4,000? Did you see the Father multiply the bread, the 5,000? Did you see that? Well, you were on board when I calmed the sea. Remember that? What else do you need to see? What a privilege to be in the presence of Jesus. But amazingly, still doubt. I'm not sure. Could you show us the Father? And look what he said. He who has seen me has seen the Father. So how can you say, show us the Father? Now, what did he mean by that? This is what he meant by that. Philippians 2 and verse 6. How did Jesus represent the Father? The Apostle Paul makes it clear. Who being in the what? Form of God, did not consider it robbery to be what? Equal with God. Something happened, and I'm going to add a special one for you. I don't believe this in the syllabus, but I'm going to add this, and I'm going to explain this. What was Jesus saying, being in the form of God? Paul the Apostle, Colossians 1:15, these words bring it into clarity. He is the image of the what? Invisible God, the firstborn over all creation. Now, somebody might say, there it is. That's the passage. He was the first one born. That's what I was saying, Pastor. He was born a long time ago. That's not what the passage means. Allow me to explain the Greek word here. Firstborn in the Greek means protoktokos. Try that, protoktokos. Meaning first in position of rank, preeminence, and inheritance rights. In the Old Testament, firstborn referred not just to birth order, but to status and authority. For example, Psalm 89, verse 27. David, though the youngest son, was declared by God to be the firstborn, the highest of the kings of the earth. But what position was David? He was the youngest. But when it came to authority, the Lord exalted him as the first. He received, as you see in the prior slide, first in rank, preeminence, and inheritance. David was given the inheritance to hold the position because God exalted him as such. So when you see the word protoktokos or firstborn, it doesn't mean that, well, let me see, let me create Jesus and then let me let him create creation. That's not what that meant. He is preeminent. He is over all creation. He is always there. He is the first. He is the last. Amen, somebody. Amen. Point number six, moving right along. Point number six, the omniscience of Jesus. Jesus is called the Word of God. We go to John chapter 1, verse 1 and 2. Here it is. In the beginning was together the Word. And the Word was with God. And the Word was God. He was in the beginning with God. So notice, with God, was God, in the beginning with God. You'll understand that when you get to heaven. Because we can't understand that. Let me make it clear. Let's try to give some kind of human element to this. Okay, so I was with my parent. We have the same name. Let's just go ahead. The Carters. I'll use Ricky as an example. The name Carter existed before Ricky, but Ricky is also a Carter. Ricky and his father is a Carter. Am I right? The only difference, Ricky, is you came from your father, and your father existed before you. But it says here, he was in the beginning with God. Wherever that beginning was, he was there. So when you read Genesis, in the beginning God created the heavens and the earth, Jesus was there. Because they said, let us make man in our image, according to our likeness. And then when the Tower of Babel was built, he said, let us go down, for the men have become like one of us. Talking about that unity of existence. In the beginning, they were there together. Isn't that wonderful? Now, what happened with this God who was in the beginning with God, who is God? Look at John 1 and verse 14. How did we get to know who the Father is? John 1 and verse 14. And the Word became what? The Word became flesh and dwelt among us. And we beheld his glory, the glory as of the only begotten of the Father, full of what? Grace and truth. When it says the only begotten, the Lord didn't send anybody else. He only sent Jesus. And by the way, it was not the decision of the Father to send him. It was their decision for him to come. It was not the Father saying, well, you know, you need to go. You know why he went? Because the Creator had to redeem his creation. A created being cannot redeem creation. It is impossible. So the Creator came to redeem his creation. That's why he came. I created them. I'm going to go redeem them. I'm going to take their place. I will be their substitute. I will give my life for theirs because their life came from me. When he formed Adam from the dust of the ground and breathed into Adam's nostrils the breath of life, that breath of life is not something that we can do. You see, we can breathe and try to keep a person alive. But in the breath of God, there's a power to give life. I have a good friend of mine who understands far more than I do when it comes to the medical world and all the corpuscles and all how the organs work. And he said to me, when we say in the beginning God created the heavens and the earth, and when we describe what God did to create Adam, he says, you have no idea how powerful the breath of God is. Because the Bible says, he breathed into Adam's nostrils and he became a living being, a living soul. I'll use that word soul for a brief moment because people have to understand that man does not have a soul. He is a soul. The breath of God, that power of life, plus the dust of the ground, makes us a living soul. When any one of the two is not present, there is no soul floating off somewhere. We cease to exist. So what does the Bible mean? How does the Bible describe the word begotten? It comes from a Greek word. I'm going to try to say it for you. Monogenes. Try to say that together. What is it? Monogenes. Meaning mono, only, unique one. Genes, kind, type, class, not necessarily born. You see, when it talks about only begotten, this phrase is also used other places in Scripture. Here's an example in Hebrews chapter 11 and verse 17. By faith, Abraham, when he was tested, offered up Isaac. And he who had received the promise offered up what? His only begotten son. That's the word again. The test of Abraham's willingness to give God what God asked for was the reason why Abraham became the father of the faithful. Here's the beautiful thing about that. God will ask you to surrender what's important to you. And if it's important to you and you're willing to give it to God, he is so kind, he's willing to give it back. God did not want Abraham to kill Isaac, but he was saying, is there anything in your life that is too great to separate you from me? And Abraham was showing that not even Isaac could separate him from his father. Amen. And he gave him back. Abraham's only son. We know that Isaac is not Abraham's only son. But in the context of that promise, he is. Monogenes emphasizes the uniqueness, the special relationship, and the one-of-a-kind status that Abraham had with his son, Isaac. Now, I'm going to share something with you. Jesus is eternal. Jesus has no origin. Jesus created all things. Monogenes. Here's why this is important to me. Without Jesus, we can't have true peace with God. For he alone is the mediator who reconciles us to the Father through his precious blood. Do you believe that? Without Jesus, we can't overcome sin and death. For he is the only one who has conquered the grave and offers us victory over our fallen nature. Monogenes. Without Jesus, we can't receive eternal life. For he alone can say, I am the way, the truth, and the life. No man cometh unto the Father but by me. That's all about Jesus. Monogenes. Without Jesus, we can't bear spiritual fruit that lasts. For he has said, without me, ye can do how much? Nothing. We are completely dependent on Jesus for all spiritual growth and effectiveness. And one more time, without Jesus, we can't have hope for the future. For he alone holds tomorrow in his hands and has gone to prepare a place for every one of us. Monogenes. That's what the Bible says in Acts chapter 4 and verse 12. Nor is there salvation in any other. For there is no other name under heaven given among men by which we must be saved. What is that name? That name is Jesus. One day the Bible says, at the name of Jesus, every knee will bow and every tongue will confess that Jesus Christ is Lord to the glory of the Father. The only name. Demons tremble when they hear the name Jesus. The ocean stands back when they hear the name Jesus. Why? Because he knows them all. He knows all the stars by name. He can call them to his side. He numbers the hairs of our head. It's easier for some of you than for others. But he knows our beginning and he knows our end. He is the beginning and he is the end. Look at number 7. Jesus, the divine attributes of Jesus. Jesus claims to possess divine authority. Matthew 28, 18. And by the way, this is in the context of ecclesiastical authority. Notice what he says, and this is part of the Great Commission. And Jesus came and spoke to them saying, all authority has been given to me in what regions? In heaven and on earth. When you read Revelation chapter 4, you begin to see why. There was a scene where the lamb was slain, and the elder was about to shed a tear. And he was told by another elder, do not weep, for the lion of the tribe of Judah has prevailed. That's the reason why he has authority in heaven and on earth. He has prevailed. He was tempted and he prevailed.

to make decisions that are blessed by his authority. He's in the midst of his people. When he calls his people, he qualifies them and he anoints them with divine authority. There I am in the midst of them. So when the church gathers, don't just say, well, the church board said, recognize that the church board has the divine authority of Christ. He is in the present. When the conference gathers, don't just say that's the conference. God calls them together and he is in the midst of them. What do you say? That's point number 8. Let's look at that. The eternal classification of Jesus. Jesus is called Mighty God and what else? Everlasting Father. Why? Because that's who he is. 700 years before Jesus showed up. Look what Isaiah the prophet said. Isaiah 9 verse 6. For unto us a child is born. He spoke in the present. Unto us a son is given, and the government will be upon his shoulder. And his name will be called what? Wonderful, Counselor, Mighty God, Everlasting Father, and what else? Prince of Peace. Beautiful. The Father of eternity. The Father of eternity. When I read about that, I looked up the phrase in Hebrew, Iska Aviad, literally meaning Father of eternity. Everlasting Father, Aviad, literally meaning Father of eternity. It emphasizes Christ's eternal nature, not that he is the same person as God the Father in the Godhead. It also reflects his role as the originator, the source, or sustainer of eternal life, not a confusion of persons within the Godhead. He has the authority because he overcame. In his earthly life, Jesus distinguished himself from the Father in personhood, but identified himself with the Father in deity. Understand the difference. In humanity, he distinguished himself in personhood, but in divinity, he is one with the Father. Look at the distinguished roles. John chapter 14, verse 28. Here's what the Bible says. You have heard me say to you, I am going away and coming back to you. If you loved me, you would rejoice because I said, I am going where? To the Father. And here's the difference. For my Father is what? Greater than I. He's using this distinguished role in his humanity. He condescended. He humbled himself and became obedient even to the death of the cross. And when he condescended in his incarnate life, the Bible says, he made him a little lower than the angels in his condescended form, but make no mistake about it, in his eternal form, he is very much the pre-existent, self-existent Jesus. The point of the matter is, Jesus bears what, friends? The Father's image. Here's another point. Jesus shares the Father's divine nature. A third point, Jesus possesses eternal life. That's John 1 and verse 4. The fourth one, Jesus reveals the Father's character. John 14, verse 9. He who has seen me has seen the Father. The other point, Jesus does what? Forgives sins like the Father. Who can forgive sin but God alone? That's why the Jews almost stoned him. Because they said, you can't forgive sin. Yes, I can. Watch me. He could not forgive sin if he was not divine. Could not do that. The other point is, Jesus loves like the Father. John 15, 9, as the Father loved me, I also have loved you. Abide in my love. The next point, Jesus sustains all things, how? Like the Father. Hebrews 1, verse 3, upholding all things by the word of his power. That can only be done by one who is equal with the Father. And then the final one, Jesus speaks the Father's words. John 12, verse 49 and 15, he makes it very clear, For I have not spoken on my own authority. Just as the Father has told me, so I speak. And I included the reference there at the bottom of that slide. Now let's look at point number 9. We have two more points. The 9th reason why we believe that Jesus is the pre-existent, self-existent Jesus. Here it is. Jesus claims to do what? To give
eternal

0: life. This is beautiful. Not just life, but what kind of life? Eternal life. John 10 and verse 28. He said, speaking of that inherent power, I give them eternal life, and they shall never perish, neither shall anyone snatch them out of my hand. What do you say to that? Lord said, nobody's going to take you out. To get out of his hand, you got to walk out of his hand. You've got the right to stay or leave. And as we see in John 6:66, the Bible says, many of them walked with him no more. A sad text. You also see Thomas, or Demas has forsaken me, having loved this present age. You can walk out, but when it comes to somebody snatching me out of the Lord's hand, nobody can snatch me out of God's hand. Do you feel secure there? So you should not have this lack of assurance. When you are in the hand of Jesus, nobody can snatch you out of his hand. Here's the reason why. John 11, verse 25. The Bible says, Jesus said to her, to Mary and Martha, they were concerned about their brother Lazarus. They were concerned that Jesus showed up too late, but Jesus is never too late. Why? Because he is the same yesterday, today, and for how long? Forever. He's never absent. He's always present. He's the ever-present help in time of need. But there was a reason why he stayed away for 4 days. Jesus stayed away for 4 days to debunk the idea or the teaching of the day that after 3 days, the soul entered back into the body and the person came back to life. That was not true. So Jesus stayed away 4 days so that when Lazarus came forth, he could say without equivocation, Jesus said to her, can we say that together? I am the resurrection and the life. How beautiful. That very same voice that called Lazarus, and somebody once said, I heard a pastor say this, it's a good thing Jesus said, Lazarus, come forth. Because if he said, just come forth, the whole cemetery would have come forth. Would have been quite a reunion. He said, not yet. Your day is coming. 1 Corinthians 15, verse 20 says, each one in his own order. He said, Lazarus, it's your turn. Lazarus came forth, and he was wrapped in grave clothes, and they said, free him and give him something to eat. Unfortunately, Lazarus eventually died, and Lazarus will hear the voice of the life giver again. Why? Because Jesus is the resurrection and the life. And point number 10, the equal nature of Jesus. Jesus is called what? The true God. Look at 1 John 5 and verse 20. And we know that the Son of God has come and has given us an understanding, that we may know him who is true. And we are in him who is true, in his Son, Jesus Christ. Watch this. This is the true God and what? Eternal life. What a designation. Jesus called the true God. But not only in the book of 1 John, but this statement was made by his Father in Hebrews chapter 1 and verse 8. Look at that together with me. But to the Son, he says these words, your throne, O God, is what? Forever and ever. A scepter of righteousness is the scepter of your kingdom. One day we're going to see Jesus with his scepter and his diadem. Are you looking forward to that? King of kings and Lord of lords, how beautiful that is. So let me end tonight with these words. If Jesus is not God, then his sacrifice on the cross was insufficient to pay for our sins. For only an infinite being can pay an infinite price. If Jesus is not God, then he is a liar when he said, before Abraham was, I am, using the sacred name of Jehovah, as in Exodus chapter 3 and verse 14, but he is. If Jesus is not God, then we have no mediator between God and man, for only that one who is divine, who is both fully God and fully man, can bridge that infinite gap for us. If Jesus is not God, then our prayers are offered in his name, and it is meaningless. But friends, it is not meaningless when we say in Jesus' name, his Father hears us. Can you say amen? If Jesus is not God, he has no authority to forgive sins. However, by forgiving sins, Jesus exercised the prerogative that belongs to God alone. If Jesus is not God, then the Apostle John was dishonest when he wrote, "The Word was God and the Word became flesh." But he was not dishonest. He was simply inspired. If Jesus is not God, then Paul was deceptive when he called him the great God and our Savior, Jesus Christ, in Titus chapter 2 and verse 13. If Jesus is not God, then we are still dead in our sins. For no created being can conquer death and grant eternal life but God alone. If Jesus is not God, don't miss this, then Christianity is the greatest deception ever perpetrated upon humanity. But he is God, and Christianity is not a hoax. What do you say? The day is coming that we're going to say these words and know beyond a shadow of a doubt that we are seeing the eternal, pre-existent, self-existent Jesus. Together, Isaiah 25, verse 9. And it will be said in that day, behold what? This is our God. We have waited for him, and he will do what, friends? Save us. This is the Lord. We have waited for him. We will be glad and rejoice in what? His salvation. Friends, I rest my case. The written word clearly establishes the living word is the pre-existent, self-existent God who became incarnate for our salvation. God bless you.
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2: 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Friends, God will not give up on you, so please, don't you give up on him. 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He just wants you to want him in your life. 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
4: Welcome to Bible Question and Answers. My name is J.D. Quinn. If you're looking for answers to perhaps some questions you've had for a long time, you're at the right place. 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We've got 12 questions that are going to be answered. Some questions you probably never even thought of yourself. Anyway, we got Pastor John Lomacang.
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4: 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And the third way is for, I would say, the younger crowd, Instagram. There's a word for that at, I just don't know what it is, but @3ABN_official. Once again, @3ABN_official. That'll get those questions to us, and then it goes to distribute among those in our family that are students. Okay, I'm going to start with Pastor John Loma Cain. Number one question for Pastor John. Are the promises of Jesus to the seven churches specific or in general for all overcomers of all ages? Rudolph.
0: Okay, good. Before we dive into our questions, we're going to have prayer together.
4: Amen.
0: Loving Father in heaven, thank you for the privilege and opportunity to open your word. We pray that you'll speak to our hearts and minds. We have researched, but we know that it is not by might nor by power, but by your spirit. We give you our hearts and minds, and may you be glorified as we seek to comfort and inform those whose questions have been presented to us today. And we ask this in Jesus' name. Amen.
4: Amen. Thank you. Thank you, Pastor.
0: Yeah, Rudolph asked a very good question. I like that. Are the promises of Jesus to the seven churches specific or general for all overcomers in all ages? Now, I love that question because you answered the question. It's almost a rhetorical question. Yes, in every age, there are those who need to overcome. There's only one way to overcome, Revelation 12 and verse 11, and they overcame him by the blood of the Lamb and by the word of their testimony. But the answer is very, very succinctly and directly, yes. And I'll give you some examples. Let's go to Revelation chapter 1, verse 1 to 3. And we're going to talk about these letters because there are seven letters to the seven churches, and then we find this theme repeated throughout all the letters. Revelation 1, verse 1 to 3, the revelation of Jesus Christ, which God gave him to show his servants things which must shortly take place. And he sent and signified it by his angel to his servant John, who bore witness to the word of God and to the testimony of Jesus Christ to all things that he saw. And here was the first blessing. Blessed is he who reads and those who hear the words of this prophecy and keeps those things which are written in it, for the time is at hand. One of the reasons why that blessing was there in Revelation 1:3 is because they didn't have multiple copies of the Bible like we have nowadays. So someone had the distinct privilege of standing up, unfolding the scroll, and the crowd listened to the pin drop silence that they embraced as the word of God was unfolded. Reminds me of when people were talk about Russia before the curtains went down. Somebody talked about there was a Bible encased in glass, and people would come and stand in line just to copy what they could from the page that was opened. How sacred and how beautiful it is. But the Word of God is, in fact, not only something that's for a specific group of individuals, however, a specific group of individuals benefit from it, and that are those who give their lives to Christ. Revelation 2, verse 7, we find this phrase repeated seven times in the book of Revelation. To him who overcomes. Now, the seven churches are not only churches in seven particular times in history, but seven conditions that exist in churches in all of history. There are some who lost their first love. There are some who are a part of a church that has a name that's alive, but they're really dead. There are those who are lukewarm, and they feel that their goods qualify them for having need of nothing, but they are nothing but wretched, miserable, poor, blind, and naked. So Revelation 21, verse 7, here's the promise that's very clear. He who overcomes shall inherit all things, and I will be his God, and he shall be my son. And so, yes, the answer is, for all people in all ages, the promises of God are, if you overcome, you've got some blessings that will follow overcoming, but you'll never overcome unless you overcome in the power and righteousness of Christ.
4: Amen. Well put. Pastor Denzey, number one, will God forgive us no matter what we have done? And this is from Sean in Jamaica.
5: Will God forgive us no matter what we have done? So let's go ahead and go to the scriptures for this answer. I praise the Lord that we can find in the Bible wonderful evidence of God's forgiveness. In 1 John chapter 1, verse 9, it says, if we confess our sins, he is faithful and just to forgive us for our sins and to cleanse us from all unrighteousness. Right. No exceptions are made there. It doesn't say, if you kill 14 people, I will not forgive you. If you kill one, I will forgive you, but if you kill 14, I won't. Yes, God will forgive you no matter what you've done, but there is this aspect of rebellion in which a person wants to rebel against God, knowing what is right to do and does wrong, and pursues that course of action. And there's a confession of sin, but not repentance, not a sorrow and turning away from. So repentance includes sorrow for sin and a desire not to do those things again. If we confess our sins, he is faithful and just to forgive us for our sins and cleanse us from all unrighteousness. But that includes repentance. You want to be forgiven. You want to walk in the ways of the Lord. And when you choose to walk in the ways of the Lord can do his part. Because the wages of sin is death. So if you confess this sin, and then tomorrow you have plans to do 5, 6 more, you're not walking in the ways of the Lord. You are just saying, well, I need forgiveness for this. And then you ask the Lord to forgive you, but you do not have a change of course of action. Then you are walking in rebellion. You're doing what you would call a habit. And so by God's grace, when you say, Lord, forgive me, it's because you're receiving the prompting of the Holy Spirit to say, I want to be forgiven. I want to walk in the ways of the Lord. And but, you know, sometimes we're struggling with issues that you're weak in this area. Remember that it says in Romans chapter 13. Is it Romans chapter 13? No, it's not that one. We'll find it in a moment. It says, the sin that doth so easily beset us. So some of us, because of habits we have formed and because of hereditary tendencies, we may have a particular issue that we fall into that sin, but we don't want to. You know, it's like we want to walk the right way. We want to walk the right way. But Satan knows to push those buttons, and we fall into it. And we want to be... We want to do the right thing. We want to do the right thing, and we want to be faithful. And we are learning the process of depending on Jesus, learning the process of understanding that Jesus says in John 15, without me, you can do nothing. We're learning that process. But Jesus, you know, we have to face each day looking unto Jesus, the author and finisher of our faith. So it says in 1 John chapter 2, verse 1, he says, my children, these things I write unto you, that ye sin not. But if any man sin... We have an advocate with the Father, mm-hmm. Jesus Christ the righteous. And he is the propitiation for our sins, and not for ours only, but for the sins of the whole world. By God's grace, we will be victorious.
4: Amen.
0: By the way, that's Hebrews 12:1.
5: Hebrews 12:1. Thank you very much.
4: Thank you. Thank you. Jason, this is one of your four-minute questions. I'm an Adventist since birth. I know right from wrong, but because of the power of choice, I sometimes choose to do wrong. I know in my heart that after I commit the sin, I will feel bad and confess. But after a few days or months, I do the same thing over and over again. Sometimes I even think in my heart to do the sin anyway and just confess after and I will be okay. Have I already filled God's cup of wrath against me so that he no longer will listen to me? How will I know that God has not abandoned me, yet despite this sinning, repenting, sinning scenario, will there still be room for forgiveness? That's from Sam. That's a prevalent attitude among so many people.
6: You know, I kind of wish that I could verbally copy and paste some of Pastor Denzey's answer into this one, because I feel like it really fits the narrative here. But Sam, the very fact that you pose this question as opposed to justifying your sinful behavior is evidence of the Holy Spirit working in your life and that God has not abandoned you. You haven't filled God's cup of wrath against you, so I want you to know that. But I do need to state that you are playing a very, very dangerous game. Tomorrow's not promised, our next minute's not promised, our next second is not promised. And so while you may participate in this behavior willfully or willingly, and then have plans of repenting, you don't know what's going to happen, and it's an abuse of God's mercy and His grace, and we need to be very cognizant of that. I want to share with you some good news, though, and that can be found in 1 Corinthians chapter 10, verses 12 and 13. And before I read this, I also want you to know that we're all faced with temptation, so you're not alone. With that, we're all faced with temptation, but we can't yield to it. So 1 Corinthians chapter 10, verses 12 and 13. Therefore, let him who thinks he stands take heed lest he fall. No temptation has overtaken you except such as is common to man. But God is faithful, who will not allow you to be tempted beyond what you are able, but with the temptation will also make the way of escape that you may be able to bear it. Again, we all make mistakes, but it's crucial that we get up and we repent and we turn away from our cherished sin. Don't be discouraged and don't stay down. In Proverbs chapter 24, verse 16, it says, "For a righteous man may fall seven times and rise again, but the wicked shall fall by calamity." So get back up. You have to get back up. And our works should be evidence of our faith. Now, notice I said our works, right? Because as Pastor Loma King says, we are all saints under construction. I've heard you say that on several occasions. I like that. I like that. It's really, really good. James chapter 2, verses 15 through 18 says, "If a brother or sister is naked and destitute of daily food, and one of you says to them, 'Depart in peace, be warmed and filled,' but you do not give them the things which are needed for the body, what does it profit? Thus also faith by itself, if it does not have works, is dead. But someone will say, 'You have faith and I have works. Show me your faith without your works, and I will show you my faith by my works.'" You know, you need to have some things in place, right? You've been encountering these challenges in your life. You need to have some strategies in place. You know, what is this cherished sin that you're dealing with? Where does this temptation lie? Where does it stem from in your past? Basically, what point are you tempted? Are you placing yourself in tempting situations? You need to kind of take account of all of that and have a strategy in place to avoid placing yourself in those situations where you know you're weak and where you will fall. And ask God. This is the key. Ask God to strengthen you, to give you the strength to overcome the snare that the enemy has placed in your path. You can be an overcomer. God desires a solid, long-lasting, healthy relationship with you. And I just hope that you'll take them up on that.
4: Amen. Amen. Very well put. It's with His help, We can certainly accomplish that. Mm-hmm. Okay, Pastor John, in Revelation 16, verses 13 and 14, it says, "And I saw three unclean spirits like frogs coming out of the mouth of the dragon, out of the mouth of the beast, and out of the mouth of the false prophet. For they are spirits of demons performing signs which go out to the kings of the earth and of the whole world to gather them to the battle of that great day of God Almighty. According to the above verses, does the devil have an evil spirit in him? And if so, does the word spirit refer to character?" And this is from Makumbi in Uganda.
0: Okay. Thank you so much for that. That's a very good question. And when I think about this, this is a beautiful question that really brings out a couple of things. One, you ask, does the devil have an evil spirit with him? You know, Ezekiel 28 and Isaiah 14 talks about Satan before his fall and what caused his fall. And it talks about iniquity was found in him. So we might ask the question, how did that get in him? God didn't put it there any more than God put a choice inside each one of us. Each of us has what's called free moral agency. But to broaden the question, after the fall, the Bible talks about this in Revelation 12, verse 7 to 9. Let's look at that very quickly. Revelation 12, verse 7, and war broke out in heaven. The war that broke out in heaven was because of the spirit that Satan had within him, the spirit of rebellion. And the Bible says that rebellion is as the sin of witchcraft. We never think about that. When a person is in rebellion, that spirit is described as a spirit of witchcraft. Witchcraft, which is a demonic spirit. But the Bible says war broke out in heaven. Michael and his angels fought with the dragon, and the dragon and his angels fought. How did the dragon get angels? Satan polluted one-third of the angels of heaven. The Bible says in Isaiah and in Ezekiel, by the multitude of his trading, he traded light for darkness, truth for error, and he peppered the minds that God, and this is amazing, God didn't stop him. God doesn't prevent us from our activities. We will be victims of our own choices in the midst of those activities. But it says, so the great dragon, verse 9, was cast out, that serpent of old called the devil and Satan, who deceives the whole world. He was cast to the earth, and his angels were cast out with him. Now, when the Bible talks about that, does the devil have an evil spirit within him? He is the evil spirit through his evil spirits, which are simply demons. Revelation 16, you quoted the passage perfectly. They are the spirits of demons going out to the kings of the earth and of the whole world. These influences can only impact someone who is not protected by the Spirit of God. You know, you have in Luke chapter 10, go there with me. The thought just came to my mind as I was looking at Luke 10, 18. A beautiful passage here as I'm speaking. It was not one of my written down scriptures, but listen to this. Luke 10, verse 18. I saw Satan fall like lightning from heaven. Verse 19. Behold, I give you authority over authority to trample on serpents and scorpions and over all the power of the enemy, and nothing shall by any means hurt you. Why? Because they are surrounded by the Spirit of God. When you're surrounded by the Spirit of God, you have on the whole armor of God that you may be able to quench the fiery darts of the wicked one. Matthew 8 also talks about these evil spirits. Matthew 8, verse 16. When evening had come, they brought to him many who were demon-possessed, and he cast out the spirits with a word and healed all who were sick. Demon-possessed, there was a spirit that was inside of them. Some people might say, well, I'm not sure if that's epilepsy or demon possession. Well, some people have medical conditions that predispose them to certain behaviors, but in the days of Christ, these were demon-possessed people, and Jesus healed and freed all of them. You also find in Luke chapter 8 and verse 2, and a certain woman who had been healed of evil spirits and infirmities, Mary, called Magdalene, out of whom he had cast seven demons. Seven different occasions he cast a demon out of Mary. When she was finally clean, she became the poster child for the beauty of the gospel. Wherever the gospel is preached, this woman's name would be mentioned. So, yes, evil spirits and Satan are interchangeable. Does the devil have an evil spirit within him? Yes, the spirit of rebellion.
4: Very well put. Mm-hmm. Johnny, why did Lot offer his daughters to the evil men of Sodom in place of the angels? This seems to me just as evil. And this is from P in the Bay Area, California.
5: Thank you so much for that question. We are now going to Genesis chapter 19 to see the narrative there. Why did Lot do this? This is a very good question, actually. So we remember that the angels went to Lot and tried to get him and his family out of there because God had chosen to destroy Sodom and Gomorrah because of all the iniquity there. Now, please understand that by this time, God had appealed to the people over and over and over again. This is the nature of the Lord. Remember Nineveh. The Lord sent Jonah. So obviously, at some point or another, which the Bible does not record, God has sent offers of mercy to them to repent and turn away. And Lot was supposed to be a light to the community, but as he continued to live in that those wicked cities, he became influenced by what was going on. And you can see the decision he made at this point is obviously that his course of what is right and what is wrong was becoming blurred in his mind. Let's take a look at this passage here. Begin. It says, let's go to Genesis chapter 19 and verse 5. And they called unto Lot and said unto him, where are the men which came unto thee this night? Bring them out unto us that we may know them. This is obviously a desire to have sexual intercourse with them. They wanted to do them harm. And so Lot went out, it says in verse 6, at the door unto them and shut the door after him and said, I pray you, brethren, do not so wickedly. Behold, now I have two daughters, which I have not known man. Let me, I pray you, bring them out unto you, and do ye to them as it is good in your eyes. Only unto these men do nothing, for therefore came they under the shadow of my roof. And so the situation, it was not something he could control. And they said, stand back. And they said again, this one fellow came in to sojourn, and he will needs be a judge. Now will we deal worse with you than with them. Obviously, they wanted to do him harm. And they pressed sore upon the man, even Lot, and came near to break the door. But the men put forth their hand, that's the angels, and pulled Lot into the house to them and shut the door. So obviously, Lot was going to suffer great harm. So why did Lot offer his daughters? Again, righteousness and wickedness was becoming blurred in his mind, because that's what happened. By beholding, you become changed. Observing the wickedness of the city, he began to change, and now he was making decisions that even brought his daughters into harm. And at the right time, the Lord sent angels to get them out of there, but already the seeds of wickedness were already in his heart, in his mind. He was influenced to offer his daughters, which, you know, you even today you would ask yourself, would I do that? Would I? Absolutely not. So this is obviously the corrupting influence of Sodom and Gomorrah that already was taking hold of Lot. And you can see later that his daughters, they were also confused about what was right, and they took turns making Lot drunk and having sexual intercourse with him with the wrong ideas. So this is what happened.
4: It's amazing. What a powerful word, corrupting influence.
5: Corrupting influence. We have to be careful. Okay,
4: Jason, you're number two. God spoke to me saying, quotes, once you are under my house and you are under my rules, I am God. Was it God's voice? And this is from Fabian.
6: Okay, let me go there real quick here. Fabian, now I can't give you a definitive answer as to, you know, whether that was God speaking to you or not. But what I can tell you is that God will never lead you contrary to his word. So I want to point that out and make that abundantly clear. He will never lead you contrary to his word and to his will. Let's look at Romans chapter 8. Verse 1 here. Romans chapter 8, verse 1. And by the way, that sounds like a very parental type of statement there, that once you are under my house, you are under my rules. And there is a certain way that we must walk. Romans chapter 8, verse 1. There is therefore now no condemnation to those who are in Christ Jesus, who do not walk according to the flesh. But how should we walk? According to the Spirit. Right? All right. 3 John chapter 4. Let's go to 3 John, not chapter 4, verse 4. Excuse me. One chapter in 3 John. 3 John, verse 4. I have no greater joy than to hear that my children walk in what? They walk in truth. All right? So we are to walk in truth. So now let's look at John chapter 14, verse 15, and see if we're in the house, what rules we are to keep. And usually when we're in someone's house, we love that individual. So let's look at John chapter 14, verse 15. If you love me, keep my what? My commandments. So if we love the Lord, we should keep his commandments. And really, they're for our benefit. So now let's look at John chapter 13, verse 15. For I have given you an example that you should do as I have done to you. Christ is our example. We need to follow him. We're Christians. We need to follow Christ and follow his example. And so we can't just be hearers of the word. We must be doers as well. So these are some rules and some principles that we must follow. Now, I also want us to look at Luke chapter 6, verse 46. If I can get there ever so quickly here. Luke chapter 6, verse 46. And that says, but why do you call me Lord and not do the things which I say? So if we're calling ourselves Christians, we need to do the things that Christ is instructing us to do. It's simple as that for the most part.
4: Amen. Uh-huh. Amen. You pulled up good scripture there, Jason. I just want to take just a second here to give you a reminder, because I know there's people that probably were sleeping during the first part when I gave these how to get in contact with us to submit their questions. So let's go back to the text, your text to submit your questions, 618-228-3975. Once again, 618-228-3975. If you want to email, that's BibleQA@3ABN.tv, BibleQA@3ABN.tv, and Instagram is @3ABN_official. Once again, @3ABN_official. We got that out of the way, and now let's go to Pastor John again, and go for it. Let me see. According to Luke 24, Pastor John, according to Luke 24, when Jesus met with his disciples after his resurrection, he, Jesus, ate boiled fish with them. How do we explain the fact that Jesus ate dead fish while in his glorified body?
0: Wow, you really narrowed that question down. I love that. When I read this question, I thought to myself, he is, in all aspects, our example. The full context of the story is really verses 37 to 43. Let me read that for you very quickly here, because there was a bigger picture here than a lot of people. They think it was a dietary act, but it was something far deeper than that. Look at verse 37 of Luke 24. Now Jesus is now appearing in the midst of the disciples, but they were terrified and frightened, supposing that they had seen a spirit. Okay, now you have to get the context. They think that this is a spirit showing up in the midst of them. And he said to them, why are you troubled? And why do doubts arise in your hearts? Behold my hand and my feet, that this is I myself. Handle me and see, for a spirit does not have flesh and bones as you see I have. Verse 40 of Luke chapter 24. When he had said this, he showed them his hands and his feet. While they still did not believe for joy and marveled, he said to them, have you any food here? So they gave him a piece of boiled fish and some honeycomb, and he took it and ate it in their presence. Okay, so this is a confirmation. Now, if I'm a spirit and I eat fish, it's going to fall straight through the floor. If I am a spirit, I can't eat anything because I'm just a whispery kind of apparition. This was a confirmation. This was not a dietary experience as much as Jesus is saying, you got anything here that's solid? You have anything here of substance? And knowing that amongst them were fishermen, he says, give me something to eat. And they gave him a piece of boiled fish and honeycomb. And I can imagine those who thought he was a spirit said, let's see if he could eat this. And he ate it and he swallowed it. And he says, now, honestly, do you now believe? I'm going to paraphrase. Do you now believe that I am flesh and blood? This is me in the flesh. You already pinched me. And later on, doubting Thomas, he said, put your
5: just go ahead and look. See the wound here? See the prints here? And he said, blessed are those who have not seen and yet believe. This was really an act of confirming his divinity in the flesh after the resurrection. This says a couple of things. This debunks the idea that people that are resurrected in a spirit form. This debunks the idea that after you die, you enter into a spirit form. Jesus debunked both of those. He went into the grave physically, came out of the grave physically, and glorified. But the third thing that it confirms is that there is nothing wrong with eating clean fish. When you read the book of Leviticus and Deuteronomy, you find it very clear in Leviticus 11, verse 12, whatever in the waters does not have fins and scales, that shall be an abomination to you. And I'm sure that Jesus did not eat unclean fish. And the fishermen, who were the followers of Christ, knew the difference. So let's not demonize fish. Fish are clean. Now today, it's quite different than the days of Christ. Watch out where you get your fish from, because there are all kinds of things in the oceans nowadays. But it was simply a confirmation that he is not a spirit, but he in fact is resurrected in the glorified body of the Savior.
4: Amen. Amen. Super. Pastor Denzey, where in the Bible does it say that there are varying degrees of punishment for the wicked, and especially since punishment is usually metered out to influence correction? That's Sandra in Huntsville, Alabama.
5: Thank you very much. Well, Sandra, all along the path of our life, the Lord gives us warning signs of where our sins are taking us. And he tries to help us. And sometimes something has to happen to us for us to stop and reflect to understand that I continue going this way, I'm going to experience harm. Now let's go to Galatians chapter 6, verse 7. I have several scriptures to share with you. Be not deceived. God is not mocked. For whatsoever a man sows, that shall he also reap. According to the way you behave, that's the way you will be treated. In shorter words, I'm going to go quickly to a narrative in John chapter 5, beginning in verse 5. And a certain man was there which had an infirmity 38 years. This man had this infirmity because of sin. Notice why. When Jesus saw him lie and knew that he had been a long time in that case, he said unto him, will you be made whole? The impotent man said, sir, I have no man when the water is troubled to put me into the pool, but while I am coming, another steps in before me. Jesus said to him, rise, take up your bed and walk. And immediately the man was made whole and took up his bed and walked, and on the same day was Sabbath. Now notice verse 14, John 5:14. Afterward, Jesus found him in the temple and said to him, behold, you are made whole, sin no more, lest a worse thing come upon you. So sin does bring consequences. Mm-hmm. Let's go quickly to Luke chapter 12, verse 47 and 48. And that servant who knew his master's will and did not prepare himself or do according to his will shall be beaten with many stripes. Those are the ones that know what to do and do not do them. Now notice verse 48. But he who did not know yet committed things deserving of stripes shall be beaten with few. For everyone to whom also much is given, from him much will be required. And to whom much has been committed, of him they will ask the more. The Lord continues to call us to repentance over and over again. And he has to allow some trouble to come our way that we may understand that we should follow the Lord. And notice Matthew chapter 10, verse 14 and 15. And whoever will not receive you nor hear your words when you depart from that house or city, shake off the dust from your feet. Or surely I say to you, it will be more tolerable for the land of Sodom and Gomorrah in the day of judgment than for that city. More tolerable? This means that some are having situations worse than others. There are degrees of punishment. Notice Hebrews chapter 10, verse 29. Of how much worse punishment do you suppose will he be thought worthy who has trampled the Son of God underfoot, counted the blood of the covenant by which he was sanctified a common thing, and insulted the Spirit of grace? So we have here several scriptures that help us understand there are degrees of punishment, and the Lord in his mercy is offering to everyone repentance and forgiveness.
4: Amen. Wow. Okay, Jason, in the Bible, especially in the Old Testament. It talks about wars multiple times. In fact, God used to equip people to go to war. Let me read that again. In the Bible, especially in the Old Testament, it talks about wars multiple times. In fact, God used to equip people to go to war. Ephesians 6 says to girdle with God's armor. Based on God's word, what's your opinion about the wars that are happening all over the world today? Is it necessary? And this is from Iverka in Canada.
6: Okay, Iverka, well, let's take a look at it. You know, God never intended for mankind to experience sin in the first place, but he created us as free moral agents. And so we have the choice whether or not we serve him. Now, when we go back to creation, to Adam and Eve, when they were in the garden and they ate the fruit, and then sin entered the world, and then later it was just a downward spiral. So death and murder and all of that stuff was introduced. That was a very slippery slope, if you will. So God never intended for us to experience sin. So let's take a look at Ephesians chapter 6, as you mentioned. I want us to look at that chapter, specifically verses 10 through 19, and let's look at the armor that we're putting on and what the message is here. Finally, my brethren, be strong in the Lord and in the power of his might. Put on the whole armor of God that you may be able to stand against the wiles of the devil. For we do not wrestle against flesh and blood, but against principalities, against powers, against the rulers of the darkness of this age, against spiritual hosts of wickedness in the heavenly places. Therefore, take up the whole armor of God, that you may be able to withstand in the evil day, and having done all, to stand. Stand, therefore, having girded your waist with truth. So we're girding our waist with truth, having put on the breastplate of righteousness, and having shod your feet with the preparation of the gospel of peace, above all, taking the shield of faith, with which you will be able to quench all the fiery darts of the wicked one, and take the helmet of salvation and the sword of the Spirit, which is the word of God. Which is the word of God, praying always with all prayer and supplication in the Spirit, being watchful to this end with all perseverance and supplication for all the saints and for me, that utterance may be given to me, that I may open my mouth boldly to make known the mystery of the gospel, for which I am an ambassador in chains, that in it I may speak boldly as I ought to speak. So as we can see from the words that are used in these verses, God is preparing us for the spiritual warfare that we are going to encounter. This is what he is prepping us for, you know, and as believers, the devil is after us. I think you really have to question things if the devil isn't after you, because that means that you're more on his side if he's not trying to throw those fiery darts at you and trip you up. So take hold of these verses, internalize these verses, and put on the armor of God.
4: Amen.
7: Amen.
4: Amen. Very well put. Okay, Pastor John, the Bible says, if we confess our sins, he is faithful and just to forgive those sins and to cleanse us from all unrighteousness. 1 John 1:9. Your sins and iniquities I will remember no more. Hebrews 8:12. We're delivered from corruption and our sins are cast behind his back. Isaiah 38:17. He will have compassion on us and cast our sins into the depths of the sea. Micah 7:19. We read it and believe it, but even all of the safeguards taken, why do these sins keep coming back to haunt us? That's from Paul and Dot in Collegedale, Tennessee.
0: Okay. You know, thank you for the question as well as the scriptures that confirm why you should not be allowing them to come back.
4: Amen.
0: You quoted some beautiful scriptures which are a part of my answers. It's not the sin that necessarily comes back. It's the remembrance. You know, there are things called scars, and sometimes scars are physical scars, sometimes scars are emotional, sometimes scars are mental, and we tend to
5: and there are some people that tend to be more hard on themselves than Christ is. For example, there are some people that says, I don't know how God could forgive me after all that I've done. I've had a situation like that many years ago, just before I baptized my mother, that who abandoned me at 3 months old, left me at a babysitter, and she says, after all I've done, you actually forgave me? The first thing I did was I forgave her, and then before she got baptized, how could God really forgive me of all that I've done to you? And I said, Mom, there's nothing that you could do that God can't forgive you of. And my mom lived long enough for me to baptize her in the Lord, and she went to sleep in the Lord. And so it's the memory of our past that really haunts us. That's why Philippians 3:13, and I'm going to add another one to it. Here's the key. If you put it in the Lord's hands, he says, take my yoke, for it is easy, and my burden, it is light. You can't carry your own burden. Your burdens will crush you if you try to forgive yourself and then move on without accepting the forgiveness of Christ, which is complete and full and lasting. Philippians 3:13, brethren, he says, I do not count myself to have apprehended. I'm not already there yet, but one thing I do, forgetting those things which are, say it together,
6: behind,
5: and reaching forward to those things which are where? Ahead. Notice what he does. He didn't say, I just drag my feet. He didn't say, oh, I'll get there eventually. He says, I press toward the goal or the prize for the upward call of God in Christ Jesus. Now, why upward? Because when you hit rock bottom, there's only one way you can go. That's upward. And so many people are rock bottom, but they just prefer to look up to try to find God rather than go up where God has given them a direction to go. Go up from here. As the Lord said to Elijah, what doest thou here? Get up. Do something. You find Jonah going down into the, and all the way down to the bottom of the ship. And they said, Lord, I had to get him out of there. So they threw him overboard. What shall we do unto you that peace may come unto us? The same thing applies to you. You've already quoted the scriptures. He's merciful. He does not remember your sins any longer. He cast them in the depths of the sea. The former things shall not be remembered. Sin shall not rise up a second time. And remember, whenever they come back to your mind, that may also be evil spirits trying to impress on you and say, you know you're not all that. Claim the promise of Zechariah 3:2. The Lord rebuke you, Satan. The Lord who has chosen Jerusalem rebuke you. Is this not a brand plucked from the fire? Say, I am a brand plucked from the fire. I'm redeemed and forgiven by the blood of the Lamb. Claim that and you'll believe it.
4: Amen. Wonderful. Pastor Denzey, this is your four-minute one. In Genesis, after Cain killed Abel and was sent out of the Garden of Eden, he feared the people whom he would encounter. Who were these people and where did they come from? This is from a viewer in California.
7: Sometimes when you look into the scriptures, the way the Bible is written may confuse us. And here in Genesis chapter 4, we're seeing that Adam and Eve had Cain and then Abel was born. And so the Bible records those major events in the lives of individuals. It doesn't record the little things like Cain pulled the chair from under Abel and he fell. It doesn't record stuff like that. The major things that impact the lives, not only of the individuals, but the generations afterwards. So Adam and Eve had other sons besides Cain and Abel. This is obvious because in Genesis chapter 4, you see that Cain knew his wife. Where did she come from? Because the only options available is that Adam and Eve had other sons and daughters. And so the Bible has to establish or relate to us why Cain is not mentioned after chapter 4. Because one of those sons of Adam had to be the firstborn aspect that would be in the genealogy of Jesus. And Seth is that individual. Let's look at the scriptures in Genesis chapter 4. In Genesis chapter 4, verse 8, we have Cain, that he kills Abel. In Genesis chapter 4, verse 13, the Lord had told him what was going to happen to him. And Cain said to the Lord, my punishment is greater than I can bear. Surely you have driven me out of this day from the face of the ground. I shall be hidden from your face. I shall be a fugitive and a vagabond. And it shall happen that anyone who finds me will kill me. So obviously he knew of others in the family of Adam. Now look at the genealogy of Cain. Let's begin in Genesis chapter 4, verse 16. Then Cain went out from the presence of the Lord and dwelt in the land of Nod on the east of Eden. And Cain knew his wife, and she conceived and bore Enoch. And he built a city and called the name of the city after the name of his son Enoch. So, obviously, Adam and Eve had daughters and sons, but this is why Cain was able to have a wife. And so you continue reading, and it tells you the genealogy. To Enoch was born Irad, or Arad, and begot Mahujael.

0: mankind in the day they were created. And Adam lived 130 years. 130 years? Surely he had other sons and daughters. And begat a son in his own likeness, in his own image, and named him Seth. So Seth was born when Adam was 130 years. Mm. Obviously, there were other sons and daughters by that time. And after he begat Seth, it says the days of Adam were 800 years, and he begat sons and daughters. So all the days that Adam lived were 930 years, and he died. So we see 130 years is when Seth was born. So obviously, plenty of time for other sons and daughters of Adam and Eve to be born. So this is where they came from.
1: Wow.
2: Hey.
1: Amen. Amen. Okay, Jason. Your fourth question. Does Malachi 3:10 apply to me totally or partially since I am now retired? That's from JB in Brooklyn, New York.
3: Yes, well, JB is going to answer it in West Frankfort. I guess you retired before me. Congratulations.
1: Amen. Amen.
3: But in short, Malachi chapter 3, verse 10 definitely applies to you totally. But let's take a look at that, because I've grown up, I've gone to camp meetings, I've gone to churches, I've heard this verse so many times used before the offering, so during the offering. How do you say
2: offertory?
3: Offertory. Thank you.
2: Offertory.
3: So let's look at this. Verse 10 of Malachi chapter 3. Bring all the tithes into the storehouse, that there may be food in my house, and try me now in this, says the Lord of hosts, if I will not open for you the windows of heaven and pour out for you such blessing that there will not be room enough to receive it.
2: Right.
3: You know, God loves a cheerful giver.
2: Mm-hmm.
3: If you look at 2 Corinthians chapter 9, verses 6 and 7, it says, but this I say, he who sows sparingly will also reap sparingly, and he who sows bountifully will also reap bountifully. So let each one give as he purposes in his heart, not grudgingly or of necessity, for God loves a cheerful giver. And so I want to respectfully flip this question on you and ask you, do you want God to bless you partially or totally?
1: Amen.
2: Oh, wow. Okay, I like that.
1: Amen.
0: Thank you. Good.
1: I think that that question is issued to all of us.
3: Mm-hmm.
1: I know that my family, for three generations, we've been tithe givers, and God has certainly blessed us.
3: Amen.
1: You know, so, Pastor John, you said something a while ago. We just got 51 seconds, and then we can pick this up afterward. I love what you said a while ago, talking about Lot's life, Lot's wife.
2: Hmm.
1: I'd like for you to pick that up here, well, when we come back from the news break.
2: Okay.
1: Okay? Because there's a catch there that I think the people will remember.
2: All
1: okay?
2: Right.
1: So let's go to the news break.
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6: Are you okay after Y2K? The year was 1999, and it was quickly coming to a close. What was going to happen when the last day of December arrived and the clock struck midnight? Would the lights stay on? Would our computer still work? Could we still communicate with our friends and family via the telephone?

would we still be able to buy and sell? Would the world come to an end? Many years have passed since the Y2K scare. The lights still are on, the phone works, our computers still function. We can buy and sell, and the world has not come to an end. But where are we spiritually? Have we grown closer to our Savior? Do we spend time in the Word and in prayer every day? Have we surrendered ourselves to God? But we ask, how do we surrender to God? We really want to follow and obey Him, but it seems as if we're so weak. Our wicked thoughts often overtake us, and we are controlled by our sinful habits. Each year we make promises and resolutions only to find them broken and pushed aside. We find that we are unable to control our thoughts, our emotions, our actions. Our broken promises make it difficult to have confidence in ourselves, and we feel as if God cannot accept us. But we must not despair or give up. God wants us to understand one very important point, and that is the true force of our will. This is the power that governs mankind. It is the power of choice, or the power of decision. Every aspect of our lives depends on the right action of our choice or our will. This freedom or power of decision is something God has given to each one of us, and no one can take it from us, not even Satan. It is ours to use. So, this is what we must understand, this power of choice, this true force of our will. We cannot change our heart, but we can choose to serve God. We can give Him our will, and then He will work in us to will and to do of His good pleasure. Philippians 2:13. When we put our choice on God's side, our whole being will be brought under the control of the Spirit of Christ. We will place our affections on Him, and our thoughts will be in harmony with His thoughts. We may have desires to be holy and to do what is right, but let's not stop here. We need to come to the point of completely yielding our will to God. We must choose to be Christians. As we use our will correctly, we can have an entire change in our lives. As we yield our wills to Christ, we connect with the power that gives victory over anything that hinders us. We will have strength from above, which will help us to stand firm and strong. Thus, by constantly surrendering to God, we will be able to live a victorious life in Christ. We will become like Him. Psalm 51 verse 10 says, "Create in me a clean heart, O Lord, and renew a right spirit within me."

0: Okay, Pastor John, let's go back now to Lot's wife, Lot's life and wife.
1: Okay, gotcha. It's a tongue twister.
0: That's a tongue twister right there.
1: Well, Luke 17:32, and this is a question that actually Pastor Denzi answered about that, and the influence of Sodom on Lot. You know, Luke 17:32, very quickly, remember Lot's wife. And why remember Lot's wife instead of saying remember and giving her name is because the influence of Sodom, you read in Genesis 13, Abram gave Lot, his nephew, a chance to choose which way he goes. And the Bible says, and Lot lifted his eyes, Genesis 13:10, saw all the plain of the Jordan, it was well watered everywhere, and before the Lord destroyed Sodom and Gomorrah, he chose that city, and the Bible says, but the men of Sodom were exceedingly wicked and sinful. He knew that when he entered the city. You can't go downtown any major city where it's wicked and sinful and say, why did I pick this city? I better move out of here. He stayed there. His family, his sons were destroyed. His wife lost her life on the way out, and his daughters were corrupted by the influence of the city, and he himself made decisions while there in the city that were corrupted. The lesson here is, watch out where you live. Mm-hmm. Corrupt influences, how's the Bible say it? Evil influences corrupt good manners.
2: That's right.
1: And so we have to be very, very careful where we are, because we could be affected by the city and by the surroundings. The people you choose often become the destiny of your life.
0: Amen. Any other word?
2: Yes, you know, it's interesting that even though they noticed right away there was wickedness, but because they wanted to prosper, they stayed there. So be careful where you choose to live, because it may determine what happens to you as far as the decision of eternal life or wages of sin is death.
0: Amen.
3: I just want to say that, you know, it's so important that we put on the armor of God. You know, you see in sports, you see in all kinds of other areas of life, whether it's education and all of that stuff, we put so much into it and work so hard. But in the eyes of eternity, we need to be preparing that much more and staying focused on God's word.
0: Amen. Stay in focus. Just want to say God bless each and every one of you. Have a wonderful day in Him. Remember, He is the Creator. God bless.

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0: Hi, this is Vern with Michigan DNR. 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

Attention parents, are your kids ages 5 through 17 and ready for a mighty big adventure this summer? 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

Hi folks, Jelaine Fenner here. We are definitely living in uncertain times, and for some of us, it's scary. Signs of the times are everywhere. Jesus is coming back soon. Read Revelation chapter 22. Jesus says, "Surely I am coming quickly." 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

0: This is Pastor Benson. The Bible says, remember the Sabbath day to keep it holy. 6 days shall you labor and do all your work, but the seventh day is the Sabbath of the Lord your God. In it you should not do any work. For in 6 days the Lord made heaven and earth, the sea and all that in them is, and rested the seventh day. Therefore the Lord blessed the seventh day and made it holy. Hebrews 4 reminds us, there remains a Sabbath rest for the people of God. Leviticus tells us, as the Sabbath comes, Friday night sunset through Saturday night sunset, shall you keep my Sabbaths. Friends, I want to welcome you into the Sabbath hours. 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
1: Now the weather forecast for Strong Tower Radio. For Michigan's UP, we're going to have a 70% chance of scattered showers and thunderstorms today. Skies will be mostly cloudy with a high of 81 degrees, winds out of the southwest. A 30% chance of scattered showers continuing overnight. Lows will be back down to 64 degrees with partly cloudy skies. In northern Michigan, we'll be mostly sunny today, highs up to 83 degrees with winds out of the southwest. Then a 30% chance of scattered showers overnight, with partly cloudy skies and a low of 60 degrees. For southern Michigan, we'll be sunny today with a high of 86 degrees and winds out of the southwest at 5 to 10 miles an hour. Small chance of isolated showers overnight, otherwise partly cloudy conditions and lows cooling down to 67 degrees with winds out of the southwest. For central Illinois, a 20% chance of a few isolated showers this afternoon. We'll stay mostly cloudy with a high of 83 degrees. Partly cloudy skies overnight with lows down to 69 degrees. For Strong Tower Radio, I'm meteorologist Scott Cook.
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4: Okay, this is going to sound really weird, but if you hang in there, I think you'll like where I'm going. The other night, I couldn't sleep. That's pretty usual for me. So I started wandering around the house looking for a new spot to sleep, hoping that would do the trick. And when I finally did fall asleep in the wee hours of the morning, we're talking 2 or 3 in the morning, I had this really vivid dream that kind of stuck with me when I woke up. Now I know the last thing you want to hear is about my dream. And I can't tell you how many times people come up to me after I'm speaking at a live event to tell me about some wacky dream that goes on and on and on and on until I'm trying to escape from them. So, I mean, I know firsthand that the telling of dreams isn't very popular. But at least you're not trapped. I mean, you have the ability to turn this show off at any moment. So here goes. I dreamed I was walking across a college campus, which isn't all that unusual because, well, I have these recurring nightmares about college where I'm late for class and I can't find the classroom, or I'm desperately trying to find the place where the final exam is being administered. But this time, it wasn't a nightmare. I was walking across this college campus with Sting. You know, the famous singer. And I was asking him questions about what it's like to be a celebrity. What's the hardest thing about being famous? How do people treat you? How do you wish people treated you? And honestly, I have no idea what Sting is like in person. But I will tell you this. The dream version of Sting is very cordial. And he made lots of time for talking as we strolled across the campus. And then at one point, we went inside a building and got into this elevator. And as the doors were closing, he sighed and he said this, "The hardest thing about all of this is that people treat me differently." And that's when I woke up at about, 4:30 in the morning. And I guess it kind of stuck with me, not because I'm famous, but because I do lead something of a public life. I've been doing that for the last quarter century or more. And not to get too new agey, but I suspect this dreamland celebrity was actually reflecting my own feelings back to me. Again, it's not that I'm famous, because obviously I'm not. But in some Christian circles, not many, but in some Christian circles, I am somewhat recognized because, well, sometimes because of the books I've written or because of my work in TV and radio. So that would make me what? A Z-list celebrity? Because apart from the handful of people that listen to me once a week, nobody really knows me. And to be honest, that's kind of the way I like it. There are people who crave having their name out there, and I'm most decidedly not one of those people. In fact, some people are surprised to learn that I'm an introvert. I prefer peace and quiet in places that are away from people. But all the same, I have led something of a public life, and it's given me a lot of reasons to reflect on the way that human beings treat each other. I mean, I'll admit, there was a definite difference once I obtained a modicum of recognizability. Suddenly, people liked me because they'd seen me on TV. And when I stepped into a church where people knew me, I was treated like royalty. And my wife was not. Not until they realized we were married. And it always bothered me that we got different treatment. And I knew I would have gotten different treatment too if the gathering had no idea who I was. Which brings me to the subject of how we tend to value people. Human nature seems to be wired such that we instinctively treat people well if we think they can do something for us. And we tend to ignore them if they can't. Maybe one of the reasons we tend to idolize the rich and famous is because we somehow hope that we can hitch our own wagons to their success and go along for the ride. But you know, as soon as a celebrity plummets from grace or falls into hard times, people drop them like a hot potato and move on to something else. These people were being used. I've noticed this happens a lot to child actors who are the darlings of the entertainment world one day, but then find themselves on the outside as soon as they're no longer cute, or when they have to live through the perils of adolescence under public scrutiny. I mean, how many child celebrities haven't you seen going off the rails when the artificial life they've been forced to live suddenly catches up with them? And they begin to suspect that they're nothing more than a product, a ticket to wealth for somebody else. And while it's painfully visible on the stage of fame and fortune, the same does hold true for most of us. At some point in our lives, we get this nagging feeling that people only value us as long as we're useful to them. The idea that somebody might actually love you just for who you are, well, most of us realize that's actually pretty hard to find. It's an idea that you find buried in a famous story that Jesus told in the pages of the New Testament. The son of a wealthy man demands his inheritance early so he can go out and make a life for himself. And he stumbles into the painful reality of a world that only values you if they find you useful. Here's what it says. Then he said, "A certain man had two sons. And the younger of them said to his father, 'Father, give me the portion of goods that falls to me.' So he divided to them his livelihood. And not many days after, the younger son gathered all together, journeyed to a far country, and there wasted his possessions with prodigal living. But when he had spent all, there arose a severe famine in that land, and he began to be in want. Then he went and joined himself to a citizen of that country, and he sent him into his fields to feed swine. And he would gladly have filled his stomach with the pods that the swine ate, and no one gave him anything." It's a story that ends on a really lonely note, a note that resonates with most of us. Now, it doesn't explicitly say this, but when this boy had money, he had friends. And we know that because, well, it's hard to live a prodigal existence by yourself. The old King James Version says he was in riotous living, which is really hard to do alone. Now, it is a fictitious story, But the teller of the story is giving us an honest assessment of the world we live in. When you're able to do something for people, when you're paying for the party, you have lots of so-called friends. But the moment that's over, those ephemeral friendships just evaporate, and you find yourself keeping company with pigs. That's a painful reality for most people. We feel like we're only valued for what we can do for somebody else. You know, a few years back, at the peak of my career, I fell sick with this mysterious illness, and it became severe enough that I had to suddenly step down from the job I had. Just a few months previous, people wanted to be my friend. But as soon as it was obvious that I could no longer carry on with my duties, I could suddenly count the number of real friends I had on the fingers of one hand. I mean, a handful of people sent me get-well cards, and then I never heard from them again. Now, part of that is just the reality of life. Most of my acquaintances were work acquaintances, and so, I mean, of course they had to get on with life. That's perfectly normal, and I've been guilty of doing the same thing. The mere act of surviving in this world is an all-consuming task. And when I was no longer a regular part of many people's work lives, well, it only made sense there was a drop-off. It makes sense to me. I mean, you often see the same thing happening at funerals, where the congregation has to get back to the business of living tomorrow, and the bereaved are left alone when the service is over. It just happens, and it's not really anybody's fault. But still, underneath that, we all have this nagging sense that most people only value us if we're useful. Now, I do have to take a quick break, but when I come back, we're going to talk about the way the Bible offers a solution to that problem. I'll be right back after this.
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4: We're back. Just before the break, I was talking about the way we tend to value other people and how we tend to prize people more if we think they can do something for us. Here in the West, people love celebrities because somehow they feel that they're tapping into those people's success just by making contact with them. I mean, just watch the way that people name drop, hoping that you will place a higher value on them because they once met someone famous. We have this awful propensity for using people instead of loving them. And then suddenly, 2,000 years ago, a rather remarkable man suddenly appeared in our midst and started treating people, well, differently. Let me read you a story that appears more than once in the pages of the New Testament. And I think we'll look at the version that's found in the Gospel according to Mark. Here's what it says now in Mark chapter 2. As he, that's Jesus, as he passed by, he saw Levi, the son of Alphaeus, sitting at the tax office. Now, here's what we should probably understand about this story. If we think nobody likes the IRS today, back in Jesus' day, tax collectors were even more unlikable because they worked for the Romans, and the Romans were an occupying power. A tax collector was considered a traitor, and of course, nobody likes a traitor. The story continues. And he said to him, "Follow me." So he arose and followed him. Now it happened, as he was dining in Levi's house, that many tax collectors and sinners also sat together with Jesus and his disciples, for there were many, and they followed him. And when the scribes and the Pharisees, those were the respectable religious leaders of the day, when the scribes and the Pharisees saw him eating with the tax collectors and sinners, they said to his disciples, "How is it that he eats and drinks with tax collectors and sinners?" Now, let's be clear about what's actually happening in this story. These tax collectors have nothing to offer Jesus, except, you know, maybe letting Jesus slide a little on his taxes, something Jesus would never do. These people have nothing to offer Christ except love and respect. They can't advance his public ministry. They can't boost his popularity in the polls. In fact, hanging out with Jesus is probably going to do precisely the opposite. And yet, there he is, hanging out with these people because he values them. And they don't love him because he's wealthy or because he can help them climb the corporate ladder. In fact, the Bible tells us Jesus wasn't wealthy. He had nowhere to lay his head. This is a story that runs completely contrary to our normal expectations. I mean, imagine someone who loves you just because you're you, not after you change to become something more lovable, not because you can do something for them, but just because. It runs completely contrary to the way we expect the world to operate, which is obvious from the outraged comments of the influential people who witnessed Jesus eating with these people. How is it that he eats and drinks with tax collectors and sinners? You know, over the years, I've had the opportunity to do quite a bit of travel, enough that I've built a little bit of status with some of the airlines. And I'll admit, I mean, psychologically, the airlines really know what they're doing with those loyalty programs. I mean, you get to board the plane first. They greet you by name. They recognize your status. You get a special check-in line and even the occasional upgrade to first class. And it works because psychologically it feels really good to be recognized. But underneath it, you know you're not being recognized because the airline loves you. You're being recognized because you represent revenue. And the moment you don't fly enough is the moment you get sent to the back of the plane. And that's the world we live in, the world we expect, where status is awarded based on your utility. And it's been that way since the dawn of recorded history. But then that history is dramatically interrupted by a man who operates by a completely different set of rules. When Jesus was challenged by the temple authorities to prove that he had the authority to teach, he responded by saying, "Assuredly, I say to you that tax collectors and harlots enter the kingdom of God before you." Now, compare that to the world we live in, a world where personal entitlement is the rule of the day. I mean, we've all heard those stories where customers scream at a clerk, "Don't you know who I am?" We are so desperate to be valued. I find it interesting that it's often celebrities who act out like that. And most of us, unfortunately, love those stories where celebrities throw a public temper tantrum because in our minds, they just got taken down a notch. And if they've been taken down a notch, maybe the rest of us can prove we're just as valuable as those people and, well, maybe even more valuable. It's the double-edged sword of modern celebrity. If we think someone can do us a favor, we treat them like gold. But as soon as it's obvious they can't or won't, we suddenly want them to fall off their perch and we experience a great deal of schadenfreude when they do. We love it. Whether it's Miley Cyrus, who fails to get recognized at a burger stand, or Faye Dunaway getting her credit card declined, part of us loves that because the mighty get served a slice of humble pie. I mean, I'll be honest. The fact that Jesus offended the religious authorities by fraternizing with the lowest rung of the social ladder, I kind of enjoy it. But really, we need to ask ourselves why. Why do we bask in the moment when the most celebrated members of society suddenly have that value stripped away? I suspect that at least to some degree, it's because we all fear the same thing might happen to us. We fear that our personal value might be hanging by a thread. And that's where the person of Christ suddenly grabs our attention. I mean, who is this man who turns social values on their head and hangs out with lowlifes and hookers? Who is this man who touches lepers and has all the time in the world for a woman who has been condemned by absolutely everybody for being a homewrecker? I mean, what kind of a leader builds his personal cabinet from uneducated laborers and hot-tempered fishermen? Jesus is nothing at all like the world we're used to. So, let's go back to the prodigal son sitting in that pig pen. When the money runs out and his friends disappear, this is the thought that pops into his head. But when he came to himself, he said, "How many of my father's hired servants have bread enough and to spare? And I perish with hunger. I will arise and go to my father and will say to him, 'Father, I have sinned against heaven and before you, and I am no longer worthy to be called your son. Make me like one of your hired servants.' And he arose and came to his father. But while he was still a great way off, his father saw him and had compassion, and ran and fell on his neck and kissed him." Now, remember this. This is the kid who squandered his inheritance, who abused his father's kindness, and who put himself ahead of everybody else, and then foolishly threw his privileged life in the trash. This is a spoiled rich kid who shared his father's name and dragged it through countless bars and brothels, doing untold damage to the family reputation. He quite literally has nothing to offer his dad. And yet he discovers his father waiting in the road, hoping he'll come back. So who is this man who walks among the rejects? If you have seen me, Jesus said, you have seen the Father. I'll be right back after this.
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4: You know, the real question we should probably be asking ourselves about this story is what it says about the way that you and I treat other people. I know that Christians have developed an unfortunate reputation for treating people badly. And unfortunately, I think that to some extent, Christians should probably own that. I mean, we can be judgmental and we can develop an us and them mentality designed to reassure ourselves that, well, we aren't as bad as other people. And because of that, a lot of people have no idea what this book actually says, because Christians sometimes get in the way of that. Not only do we have the example of Jesus, but we also have a number of pointed statements that remind us of how God expects us to value other people. I mean, just listen to this statement that comes from Paul's letter to the Philippians, starting in chapter 2. It says, therefore, if there is any consolation in Christ, if any comfort of love, if any fellowship of the Spirit, if any affection and mercy, fulfill my joy by being like-minded, having the same love, being of one accord, of one mind. Let nothing be done through selfish ambition or conceit, but in lowliness of mind, let each esteem others better than himself. And that's a good example. How about this one over in the Book of James? This is such a profound reversal of the way we usually think that I'm going to read quite a bit of this passage. Here's what it says. My brethren, do not hold the faith of our Lord Jesus Christ, the Lord of glory, with partiality. In other words, you can't rightfully call yourself a Christian if you treat people the same way the rest of the world does. He continues, for if there should come into your assembly a man with gold rings and fine apparel, and there should also come in a poor man in filthy clothes, and you pay attention to the one wearing the fine clothes and say to him, you sit here in a good place, and say to the poor man, you stand there or sit here by my footstool. Have you not showed partiality among yourselves and become judges with evil thoughts? Now notice, that language is really pretty blunt. The Bible considers valuing people who can do things for you while devaluing the ones who can't to be an act of evil. That's strong language. It continues, listen, my beloved brethren, has God not chosen the poor of this world to be rich in faith and heirs of the kingdom which he promised to those who love him? But you have dishonored the poor man. Do not the rich oppress you and drag you into the courts? Do they not blaspheme that noble name by which you are called? If you really fulfill the royal law according to the scripture, you shall love your neighbor as yourself, you do well. But if you show partiality, you commit sin and are convicted by the law as transgressors. So according to James, this is not just a matter of courtesy or civility. This is actually a matter of breaking the moral law of God. And to be honest, this is a pretty bitter pill to swallow for most people, especially here in America. I mean, don't get me wrong, I'm a huge fan of the American dream, where people are said to be equal before the law and everybody has the same shot at prosperity. I like the idea that we make room for an individual's potential and the idea that we want to remove barriers to success. But at the same time, we seem to make idols of people who actually make it, placing them higher up than everybody else. And you've got to wonder, is that what God would want? Listen, I've been working for the nonprofit world for decades, which means that I have to attend a lot of fundraisers. And of course, when it comes to fundraising, people naturally gravitate to the rich and famous because, well, it seems like those kinds of people could probably make our lives a whole lot easier if they wanted to. And years ago, I was attending a fundraising dinner where somebody suddenly grabbed me by the elbow and pointed to this lady who was sitting at a table on the other side of the room. "You see her," they whispered. "She has a lot of money. You should probably go over there and pay attention to that lady." Now, honestly, I kind of understand the sentiment. I mean, we were raising money for a really important cause. And personally, I want to believe this person that said that really meant well and was only trying to find a way to help. But there was something about that didn't sit right with me. Not when the Bible demands that we do not idolize the rich and the powerful. Now again, it is a double-edged sword, let's be real, because at the same time, we need to recognize that powerful people also need love. And honestly, a lot of them seldom get the real thing, and they live under the awful impression that people only love them for their money. I mean, you'll notice that Jesus also made time for the rich and famous, like he did for Nicodemus. But to treat people differently, the Bible calls that sin. Okay, I do have to take one more quick break, but when I come back, I'm going to show you a story that demonstrates exactly how God thinks about us.
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4: In the moments that we still have together, let me show you another story that really illustrates what God expects us to do. This one is found in the Gospel according to Mark, and it's in chapter 12. Here is what it says. Now Jesus sat opposite the treasury and saw how the people put money into the treasury, and many who were rich put in much. Then one poor widow came and threw in two mites, which make a quadrans. So he called his disciples to himself and said to them, "Assuredly, I say to you that this poor widow has put in more than all those who have given to the treasury. For they all put in out of their abundance, but she out of her poverty put in all that she had, her whole livelihood." You and I tend to value the powerful because we think they can somehow help us. And to be honest, there are lots of powerful people who do help the world as much as they can. I mean, the powerful and the rich are not all out there evicting widows and tying people to the train tracks. I never want to feed the unfortunate stereotype of the self-absorbed wealthy because, well, it is a stereotype. In reality, the rich and powerful are no more self-absorbed than the rest of us. We just pick on them because, well, they're more visible. And many of them, I can tell you firsthand, are profoundly generous. I have experience with that. But at the same time, take a look at how Jesus viewed the subject of giving. Lots of people were dropping by the temple to make a donation. And some of those donations were very impressive. They impressed the disciples. But then Jesus sees a widow who drops in two mites. That's 1/64th of an average day's pay, or 15 minutes of work. And that's what grabs the Son of God's attention. "She gave me everything she had," he said. And it warmed his heart because that was the image of God. most of us at some point wake up and realize that we're sitting in the pig pen of this world with the prodigal son. And we're only allowed to be there because the owner of the pig pen thinks we're barely useful enough to feed some pigs. We're utterly miserable the way we are, but still in that condition, we're still being used. So maybe it's possible that you've been looking for love in all the wrong places. Maybe it's possible you've been asking the wrong people for an estimate of your worth. And maybe it's time to open this old book and discover that things are worth what people are willing to pay for them. And this book says, the Son of God was willing to pay for you with his life. Maybe it's time for all of us to start looking at people the way God sees them, whether they're rich or poor, famous or infamous. Maybe it's time to re-examine the words of the carpenter of Nazareth who said, "This is my commandment, that you love one another as I have loved you." Maybe you haven't read this book in a long while. Maybe you've been taking people's word for what this book says. So I'm going to encourage you, now I'm going to challenge you to pick this up and read the words of Jesus for yourself and see if they don't ring true. And I want you to discover for yourself that God values you much differently than the way people do. I'm Sean Boonstra. This has been Authentic.
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12: Colossians 3:13-17. And let the peace of God rule in your hearts, to which also you were called in one body, and be thankful. Let the word of Christ dwell in you richly in all wisdom, teaching and admonishing one another in psalms and hymns and spiritual songs, singing with grace in your hearts to the Lord.

0: On Sabbath, we worship God as the Creator. God made what we can enjoy in nature, so I hope on Sabbath you can find some nature to enjoy. I realize sometimes that may be challenging, but look around. You may find some nature near you. A friend of mine was in China as a missionary for several years, in a city of millions of people, but near his apartment he found a corner of the Buddhist monastery where he could enjoy some nature without looking at Buddha or the city around him. For us, there are man-made buildings and houses that appeal to our style and appeal to our pride. Instead, let's find some nature to enjoy on Sabbath. 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
1: The priests, who should have been leaders in exemplifying the law, were breaking the law in stealing from the people. Indeed, the Lord called them thieves. The sanctuary had become a holdout for the hole-in-the-wall gang that were exploiting the poor.
2: The Bible, bread of life for hungry souls and a lamp to light the way of truth. For centuries, this wonderful book of books has remained on the bestseller list, providing meaning from the past, purpose for the present, and a window to the future. Today, the Bible still contains the greatest hope for all mankind. Now we prayerfully open the blessed book as Amazing Facts brings you Wonders in the Word with Doug Batchelor. Today's program is entitled Cleansing the Temple, Part 1.
1: This subject in particular today, dealing with the cleansing of the sanctuary, tells us something about Jesus' love for purity of worship and purity of religion. If you turn in your Bibles to the Gospel of John, maybe I'll start there. I've got so much to say. I hope you'll pray for me. Turn to John chapter 2, and I want to start with verse 11. This is the beginning of signs that Jesus did in Cana of Galilee. Now, I just read that verse to help you know. The first time Christ cleansed the sanctuary, he does it twice, by the way, at the beginning of his ministry and at the end of his ministry, which tells us this was a very important event, something that Christ did to introduce his ministry, and at the conclusion of his ministry, he cleansed the temple. He cleansed the sanctuary. Verse 13, now the Passover of the Jews was at hand. And again, he does it both times during the Passover. And Jesus went up to Jerusalem, and he found in the temple those who sold oxen and sheep and doves and the money changers doing their business. Give you the background. It was required of the Jewish men to go up to Jerusalem during the Passover. You couldn't go until you were 12 years old, but by 12 you were supposed to go. Remember the first time Jesus goes, he's 12 years of age. You were considered a man then. Today among the Jews, you're bar mitzvahed when you are 13. In the time of Christ, it was 12. Where it changed along the way in history, I don't know. But every young man 12 years old and above was required to go to the temple. You were required to bring an offering and to make an offering. Well, because of the distance, some could not bring their goat. The poor offering was a dove, or it might be a goat, or it might be a sheep, or it might be, if you were wealthy, an oxen. That was the most expensive. That was the Cadillac of the offerings. And rather than haul these things behind you and feed these living cattle along the way, you'd wait till you got there. When we were in Japan, in the hotel, actually it was in China, in the hotel we were staying in, they had in the basement an aquarium. And in the aquarium they had the lobsters and the fish and the snails, and they were all alive. And people in the restaurant would say, you know, I'll have a lobster, and they'd go down and bonk them over the head, I guess, and cook them up right there. And so, but you know, some people bring it alive, so to speak. But to simplify things for a lot of the pilgrims that came from all over the Roman Empire, some enterprising priests had said, we will provide sacrifices for you. Not only did they have sacrifices you could buy, just bring your money and buy it here. I mean, wouldn't that be easier? But a lot of people would bring their offerings, And the priests would examine it, and if there was any blemish, you couldn't offer it. And they became very discriminating, and they'd say, your offering isn't good enough, we can't accept it, you've got to buy one of ours. And of course, since there's convenience in not having to transport it, they were sold at an inflated rate. And then in addition to that, if you wanted to make an offering, you could not make an offering of the Roman currency in the temple. You could only give temple currency in the temple. Do you know when you go to the Vatican, they've got their own currency? There's a reason for that. And so it became an incredible opportunity to exploit the people. And it started out where around the Pool of Bethesda that they would have these animals inspected and you could do your currency and change exchange. But during the Passover, so many people came that it finally moved right into the courtyard. And in the courtyard of the temple, that was to be such a holy, sacred place, it had the feel and the sound and the smell of a barn and a bazaar all wrapped up into one. You walked in the courtyard, which was to be a place of reverence and prayer, and you could hear the lowing of the oxen and the cows bellowing and mooing and the cooing of the doves and the bleating of the sheep and the goats and the clanking of the money and the arguing of the pilgrims who come to worship with the priests who are charging too much and the exchange of the money. And there was this the dust and the odors of a barn, and it didn't look at all like a place of worship. It looked like the world. And Jesus, he came in and he saw that. I just wanted you to have a picture of what he saw. Now, this is the temple that was built to honor him. And these animals that were being offered represented him. And one of the things that grieved the Lord so much is that the whole plan of salvation was being distorted by the worldliness and the merchandising that was taking place in his name in his house. And it grieved him deeply. Now back to our story. And he saw the doves. We're in verse 15, John chapter 2. And when he made a whip of cords, they had all these cords they used for tying off the animals, and he took a number of them and tied them in a knot so it made a short whip. And when he had made a whip of cords, he drove them all out of the temple with the sheep and the oxen, and he poured out the changers' money, and he overturned the tables. And he said to those who sold the doves, take these things away. Take these things hence. Do not make my Father's house a house of merchandise. It is not a flea market. It's not a bazaar. And his disciples remembered that it was written in Psalm 69, verse 9, zeal for your house, enthusiasm for the holiness of God has consumed me or eaten me up. He was filled with a zeal for the holiness of God's house, and that had been prophesied. Now, this is the first time at the beginning of his ministry when he cleansed the sanctuary. It doesn't say he whipped anybody. I'm going to lump the message in one, but I'm going to take you to the two different events. Turn now to Mark chapter 11. Gospel of Mark chapter 11. You also find the story there. I'm going to start with verse 1, and I'm going to tell you what's happening in this chapter because I want you to have the background. Passover's coming again. Verses 1 through 10 is when they get a donkey and he rides down the hill of Jerusalem. He weeps over the city of Jerusalem. The people shout Hosanna. It's what they call the triumphal entry. They proclaim him king, so to speak. And it tells us that after this tremendous event, verse 11, Mark 11, 11, he comes into Jerusalem, into the temple. Don't miss this. When he looked around at all things, as the hour was already late, he went out to Bethany. He went in and he surveys what's going on, but he doesn't do anything. Because at this point, all of the flea market and stuff after 3.5 years of ministry, or actually 3 years at this point, because it was 6 months into his ministry when he cleansed the temple the first time, first Passover. 3 years later, on his last Passover, he cleanses it again. He doesn't do anything. He looks around and he leaves. You got that? And it says, verse 12, the next day, when he came out of Bethany, he spent the night in Bethany, the house of Lazarus and Martha. He was hungry. He sees a fig tree from a distance, but all it has is leaves. He hoped he'd find something on it, but there's no leaves. So he curses the tree and says, let no one eat fruit from you ever again. His disciples heard it. Now he goes back into Jerusalem. It's the day after the triumphal entry. Jesus went into the temple, verse 15, Mark 11, 15, and he began to drive out those who bought and sold in the temple, and he overturned the tables of the money changers. You could hear the clanking of the coins on the floor, and the seats of those who sold doves, and he would not allow anyone to carry wares through the temple. Not only was the temple filled again with the animals, and the bulls, and the goats, and the sheep, and the doves, but they were selling wares. They were souvenirs. Who knows? T-shirts. I don't know what they were selling. When Karen and I went to China, we climbed the Great Wall. And we went where nobody else went. We went to the very top, the highest part of the wall above Beijing. Very grueling climb. And then Stephen said, I want to go all the way around. Someone told us it took 6 hours. They told us it took 5 hours. And Stephen said, well, I want to go around. And so we took this fork in the road. It's kind of scary because there's no one down here. We're going down the Wall of China, 1,500 miles long. We're not exactly sure, but we thought it went back down to Beijing. And so we took the wall. And we ended up coming down into a courtyard of some old temple, and there's nobody there. But there was this long row of souvenirs with Chinese merchants sitting at each of the souvenirs that were hoping for some tourists. And I don't know why there was nobody else there. It was a nice day and all the other tourists were there. But we walked down and walked in front of this row of merchants. And I don't know, dear, there must have been 30 little stores. And all of a sudden they saw us and they're all calling out to us. And they're walking out of their booths and they're showing us their hats and their souvenirs and their little gizmos and books and things that they wanted us to buy, and we felt so sorry for them because we were the only customers in the middle of the day. I don't know how they were able to sustain themselves. But something like that had found its way into the temple. And this was, I guess, some kind of Buddhist courtyard, and none of the tourists had found this spot. And this was all going on with all of the calling and the sales and the money changing again and the dust and the smells. And it had all found its way back in again. You know what that tells me before I go any farther? The cleansing of the sanctuary is something that needs to be done often. Because if you don't watch it, the devil will make sure that he creeps back in. And all the world has a way of continually goes in. It's like the church is a ship and you need to have a bilge pump that you don't know how the water is getting in. You don't know where the leak is, but it leaks. And the world manages to leak into the church, and you've got to have the pump going on a regular basis. So he's cleansing it again. And the Bible tells us, I'm back in, again, Mark chapter 11. He says things a little different then. He won't let them carry their merchandise in and out. And he said to them, it is written, my house shall be called a house of prayer for all nations, not just for the Jews. All the Gentiles were allowed in the courtyard too. But you have made it a den of thieves. And the scribes and the priests heard it, and they sought how they might destroy him, for they feared him. Now, I cannot improve on the statements that you find in the book Desire of Ages regarding this event. It inspired me. Matter of fact, because he did it twice, you'll find two chapters that deal with the cleansing of the sanctuary, where he does it at the beginning and the end of his ministry. And one is found on page 157 and 158, Desire of Ages. And the second verse is 590 and 591. I'm going to read all this together. I always hesitate to read in a congregation because I'm not that good at reading out loud. I'm afraid I'm going to lose you, but I can't improve on this. So bear with me. It helps paint a picture of what was going on in the temple when he expelled all the merchants and the animals. As he beholds the scene, indignation, authority, and power are expressed in his countenance. The attention of the people is attracted to him. The eyes of those engaged in their unholy traffic are riveted on his face. They cannot withdraw their gaze. They feel that this man reads their inmost thoughts and discovers their hidden motives. Some attempt to conceal their faces as if their evil deeds were written upon the countenance to be scanned by those searching eyes. The confusion is hushed. The sound of the traffic and bargaining has ceased. The silence becomes painful. You have the picture here? He walks in, he's looking around, and something, the courtyard is Passover. There are thousands of people there. But something about the presence of Jesus is so awesome that gradually all the conversation hushes and the attention of everybody is drawn to this man who looks like normal men, but he exudes this divine authority that pretty soon, not only, I believe, do all of the people stop talking. I believe all the animals grow silent. Don't the animals hear the voice of God? They know when to go to the ark. God can make a donkey talk, and I think he can make the pigeons stop cooing. And there is this great silence, and all eyes are riveted upon him. It's like there's a great judgment. A sense of awe overpowers the assembly. It is as if they are arraigned before the tribunal of God to answer for their deeds. Looking upon Christ, they behold divinity flash through the garb of humanity. The majesty of heaven stands as the judge will stand in the last day. Not now encircled with the glory that will then attend him, but with the same power to read the soul. His eye sweeps over the multitude, taking in every individual. His form seems to rise above them in commanding dignity, and divine light illuminates his countenance. He speaks, and his clear, ringing voice, the same one that spoke upon Mount Sinai proclaiming the law that the priests and the rulers are transgressing, is heard echoing through the arches of the temple. Take these things hence. Make not my Father's house a house of merchandise. Slowly descending the steps and raising the scourge of cords, the whip gathered up on the entering of the enclosure, he bids the bargaining company depart from the precincts of the temple. With a zeal and severity he has never before manifested, he overthrows the tables of the money changers. The coins fall ringing sharply on the marble pavement. None presume to question his authority. None dare stop to gather up their ill-gotten gain. They don't even stop to get their change. Jesus does not smite them with a whip of cords, but in his hand that simple scourge seems as terrible as a flaming sword. Officers of the temple, speculating priests, brokers, and cattle traders with their sheep and oxen rush from the place with the one thought of escaping from the condemnation of his presence. A panic sweeps over the multitude who feel the overshadowing of his divinity. Cries of terror escape from hundreds of blanched lips. Even the disciples tremble. You have the scene? It's an awesome scene. Now, fast forward 3 years later, Mark and Matthew record a very similar event.

humanity never before manifested. Those standing nearest him draw as far away as the crowd would permit. They all spread out. There's something about him. There's an aura about him. Except for a few of his disciples, the Savior stood alone. Every sound was hushed. The deep silence seems unbearable. Christ spoke with a power that swayed the people like a mighty tempest. It is written, "My house shall be called a house of prayer, but you have made it a den of thieves." His voice sounded like a trumpet through the temple. The displeasure of his countenance seems like a consuming fire. With authority he commanded, "Take these things hence." And they dare not question his authority. They flee again from his presence. You have the picture? No, you don't. I don't either. It would have been something to be there. If you could have seen what it was like when Jesus cleansed the temple, you'd never forget it. There are a lot of lessons that we can learn from this experience, and I think that if this happens twice in the ministry of our Lord, he wants us to think about it, don't you? Why did he cleanse the temple like that? First of all, the presence of the Lord is like a consuming fire. That was a miniature picture of the judgment. Someday we will all stand before the King of the temple. And in the same way that it says in the book of Nahum, chapter 1, verse 6, "Who can stand before his indignation, and who can abide the fierceness of his anger?" How many of you remember in the Gospel of John, chapter 18, verse 6, when they came to arrest Jesus, and they said, "We're looking for Jesus of Nazareth." He said, "Whom do you seek?" "We're looking for Jesus of Nazareth." And Jesus said, "I am he." What happened when he said that? They fell back, the Bible says. They went backward and fell to the ground. The divinity, the presence of the Lord is a consuming fire. What is it that destroys the wicked? Does God come down and hit them with a whip, a scourge? Or does it say the presence of the Lord is a consuming fire? And so this gives us in this story a little miniature picture of the divinity of Christ that was cloaked by humanity. And there in the temple, twice, he lifted the veil and his glory shone out, so even the disciples were frightened. Isn't that what it said? And you can understand why even the merchants, when their change fell on the ground, they didn't go back after it. It reminded me of that verse in the Bible where it says in Isaiah 2, verse 20, "In that day, when the Lord comes, every man will cast away his idols of silver and his idols of gold, which they have made each for themselves to worship, to the moles and the bats, to go into the clefts of the rock and into the crags of the rugged rocks, from the terror of the Lord and from the glory of his majesty, when he arises to shake the earth mightily." In the last day when Jesus comes, will people be collecting the coins that fall? You know, when the Twin Towers fell, there was such panic in New York City that a lot of people didn't realize that they had dropped their briefcases with their money and ran. And when they went back to clean up later, they found a lot of money. There was actually a vault filled with money and safes filled with money. There was a lot of stock companies. There was money all around. But when people were running for their lives, did anybody go back into that dust cloud looking for money? Now, there's a terror where all of a sudden things take perspective. Was Jesus angry? Yeah. Is it wrong to sometimes be angry? Does God ever talk about wrath? Anger? The Bible says there's a time to love and a time to hate. There are some things that God hates. He tells us that. Proud look, lying tongue, feet that are swift to shed innocent blood, he that sows discord among brethren, to name a few of the things God hates. Why was Jesus angry? Was he angry that day? Yes. I don't think he ever whipped anybody, and sometimes you'll see movies will try to portray this event, and they distort it, as Hollywood typically does. But he was angry. There was an indignation there. Why? Several reasons. I've got four that I've itemized. One, salvation was being sold, and that angered the Lord. Can you buy what Jesus has purchased with his blood with money? Has the church over history tried to make merchandise of the gospel? Yeah. And that grieves the Lord. When Naaman

0: was cleansed of his leprosy, he went back to Elisha and he tried to pay for it. Elisha said no. He begged him, he urged him to take thousands of dollars, and he said, no, I won't take anything. Why? Because that forgiveness, that healing of leprosy is a type of salvation, and he said it must be made clear it's a gift. And that's why a curse fell on Gehazi, because he tried to charge Naaman for that money. I'm assuming you know the story. It's a gift. The Bible says, ho, everyone that thirsts, come ye to the waters. Isaiah 55. Ye that have no money, come ye, buy and eat. Jesus is offering it as a gift. And they were making merchandise of the gospel. And that angers the Lord when people try to sell the gospel. By the way, you know what it was that brought about the Protestant Reformation? Luther became indignant when someone showed up in Wittenberg selling forgiveness for sin. Tetzel was selling indulgences, and he said, enough is enough. The sanctuary of God is being defiled by this merchandising, and he nailed his 95 theses to the doors of the church there. He was fed up with them capitalizing on the gospel like this. It's a gift. Another reason that Jesus was angry, God's character was being distorted. Those lambs and those sheep, they were all, and the goats and the sacrifices, they were, their blood being spilt, that was a type of his salvation. There was to be a sanctity about it. And they had turned it into such a business that the whole purpose of it was forgotten. See? A place that was reserved to be a place of prayer, awesome silence, the presence of God, was being so eradicated by the cacophony of confusion created by all of this merchandising that was going on. So the sense of solemnness, reverence, was gone. That angered the Lord. And that's something that we should consider. Indeed, the priests who should have been leaders in exemplifying the law were breaking the law in stealing from the people. Indeed, the Lord called them thieves. It was worse than Ali Baba and his den of thieves. The sanctuary had become a holdout for the hole-in-the-wall gang that were exploiting the poor. Get the picture. And I'll talk about this in a minute. Matthew adds one thing that Mark and John leave out. After everybody flees from the presence of the Lord, the children come in with the lame and the sick. These poor people would come, and they'd say, I'd like to make a sacrifice for forgiveness, and they didn't have enough money, and they were kicked out. They couldn't afford the doves. They couldn't afford the sacrifices because the prices were so exorbitant. The markup was incredible. So it grieved the Lord that the poor were being excluded.
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5: I'm Aunt Carol.
6: And I'm Uncle Dan. Welcome, everyone.
5: In today's Bible story, we'll meet Samuel the prophet, Saul, the first king of Israel, and his oldest son, Prince Jonathan.
6: We'll also meet the king of the Ammonites, Nahash, a very wicked and cruel man.
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0: With this oil, and at the direction of God, I anoint you, Saul, son of Kish, as the Lord's chosen king of Israel.
1: But the anointing of Saul as king had been done in secret. God's choice of a king had not been made known to the nation. When the time had finally come, Samuel sent messengers into all Israel, saying,
2: "Hear ye! Hear ye! Samuel, priest, judge, and prophet of God, herewith requests that all the children of Israel

0: summoned to Mizpah to hear the will of God, who has graciously granted your request for a king. Now, therefore, present yourselves before the Lord by your tribes, for God himself shall choose a king from among you.
1: Prayer was offered for divine guidance. Then followed the solemn ceremony of casting the lot. By this method, God would now indicate to all the people his divine choice of a leader for them. In silence, the assembled multitude awaited the outcome. First, the tribe of Benjamin was chosen from among the 12 tribes. Then the lot was cast for a family of that tribe. Finally, the lot was cast for the member of that family who was to be their king. The lot fell upon Saul. But Saul was nowhere to be found.
2: O God, Lord of heaven and earth, if it be thy will that Saul, the son of Kish, be king of Israel, reveal unto us his whereabouts.
3: Behold, Saul has hidden himself among the baggage.
2: Thank you, Lord. Run quickly and bring him here.
4: Yes, your grace.
0: Elders and people of Israel, here before me is the man whom God has chosen to be your king. Behold how he stands head and shoulder taller than any of you. There is none like him in all the kingdom. Be it known unto you, people of Israel, that your king is not to be like the kings of the heathen nations. Your king is not to be an absolute monarch, but he is to be in subjection to the will of the Most High God. The manner of the kingdom and the principles of the government.
1: While most of the people accepted God's choice of Saul for their king, there was a large group that did not.
5: I tell you, fellow tribesmen, that Saul is not the right man to be king. I refuse to acknowledge him as king, and I shall do all in my power to see that he does not become king. Even though he was chosen by the casting of lot, I refuse to abide by it. He's a Benjamite. And what is a Benjamite? A small fellow from the smallest of all the tribes. To choose a king from the tribe of Benjamin is to neglect both Judah and Ephraim, the largest and most powerful tribe.
6: I agree, gentlemen. In fact, I suggest that we refuse to recognize Saul as king, that we don't even pretend allegiance to him.
5: Brothers, quiet, please, quiet. I think that I am as well qualified to be king as anyone in all Israel, and I hereby announce my desire.
7: Samuel, sir.
2: Yes, Saul.
7: Many of the people are opposed to my becoming their king. I hear that some of the tribes are putting up men of their own choosing as candidates for king. And so, sir, I think it would be best if I return to my usual duties.
2: You display a very wise and humble spirit, my son.
7: I shall leave in your capable hands the administration of the government, as you have so faithfully done these many years.
2: Go and return to your home. In his own way, God shall establish you as his chosen servant to rule.
8: Master, sir.
7: Yes?
8: A young man wishes an audience with you, Master.
7: An audience?
8: Yes, Master.
7: Probably another discontented Ephraimite. Disappointed because he was not chosen king. Well, show him in.
8: The Master will see you, sir.
9: Long live the king.
7: I am not king. I am Saul, son of Kish, a farmer. I happen to have been caught up in a whirl of circumstances that confuse me and have caused distress and trouble among the tribes.
10: Well, your majesty, there are some of us who believe with all our hearts that you have been chosen of God to be king, king of Israel, and we have sworn allegiance to you.
7: Well, I'm afraid that you're doomed to disappointment. Because I'm going home and once again take up my duties as a tiller of the soil.
10: We will escort you there, Your Majesty.
7: Escort me home? Oh, what for?
10: You are our king, Your Majesty. And your safety and well-being is our main concern.
7: I appreciate all this, and I want to thank your group for their belief in the divine choice and their concern for me. But thanks, I'll get home all right, my servant and I.
4: Saul, my son, may I voice an opinion?
7: Oh, yes, Your Grace.
4: You, Saul, have been divinely chosen as king. These young men have faith and belief in that choice. Do not take away from them the honor of escorting their king to his home.
7: I honor and respect your advice, Samuel, and I shall always do your bidding. So if they insist, they may accompany me home.
10: Thank you, Your Majesty. We await your command. Long live the king!
7: Oh, but this plowing is hard work. Well, one more round of the field and we'll quit for the day. Take care of these oxen and be sure to give them plenty of feed. They worked hard.
11: Yes, master.
7: A while ago, as I passed by the city gate, I heard much wailing and weeping. What ails the people that they weep?
11: There is trouble, master, among the tribes east of the Jordan River.
7: Trouble? What sort of trouble?
11: Today, a messenger came from the city of Jabesh-Gilead. He said that Nahash, the Ammonite king, and his army had invaded and taken all the territory east of the Jordan River, all except the city of Jabesh-Gilead. Nahash and his army are even now awaiting word from the elders of that city. It seems that King Nahash will permit the inhabitants of Jabesh to live only if they agree to become his slaves.
7: Have they agreed to this?
11: Oh, no, master. You see, sir, the king of Ammon insists as a mark of their subjection to him that each and every man, woman, and child of Jabesh have his right eye put out.
7: Their right eyes gouged out?
11: Yes, master.
7: It's outrageous, unthinkable. We must put an end to Nahash and his cruel demand.
11: There isn't much time to do anything, master. King Nahash gave the Jabeshites just 7 days to make up their minds. If he receives no word by that time, he will carry out his threat.
7: Oh, he will. He will not. Go quickly and bring me a sharp knife. No. I will get it. You gather together several score young men, strong and fleet of foot. Hurry! There is no time to waste.
11: Master, sir, here are the men you requested.
7: Men, you have heard of the danger to our fellow tribesmen across the river in Jabesh. Although they have formed a community by themselves and have had nothing to do with our tribes for several generations, we must go to their rescue. Yes, now I see many of you staring with awe and wonderment at this bloody mess.
10: Yes, Your Majesty. What is it?
7: I have just finished hewing my yoke of oxen into small pieces. It is these pieces that you will be concerned with.
10: We await your orders, Your Majesty.
7: Speed is of the utmost importance. There are but 6 days left in which to rescue the people of Jabesh-Gilead. Somehow we must gather together thousands of young men from the far corners of Israel and march against the Ammonite hordes.
10: Israel's young men are little prepared for war, Your Majesty.
7: True, but we have God and decency and right on our side. Now I want you young men to run quickly throughout all the coasts of Israel. Each of you will make known the plight of our fellow Israelites at Jabesh, requesting that all able-bodied men come to Bezek at once to join in the battle against Ammon. You will hold aloft one of these pieces of oxen and
5: for all you men of Israel, look upon this piece of ox I hold in my hand. If ye do not answer the call to arms and join Samuel and Saul in defending the city of Jabesh-Gilead against the Ammonites, so shall it be done to your oxen. Report at once to Saul at Bezek.
1: Now the dread of the Lord fell upon the people, and they came out as one man.
5: Long live the
12: the king!
7: Did you number the men who have reported for duty?
10: Yes, your majesty. There are 300,000 men from Israel and 30,000 from Judah. It would be almost impossible to form so many untrained men into anything resembling an army in so short a time, your majesty.
7: The Lord God is a God of miracles.
10: Yes, your majesty.
11: Master, there are several men who have just come from Jabesh Gilead and wish an audience with his majesty.
7: Show them in.
11: Yes, master. You may come in.
7: You are from Jabesh Gilead?
13: Yes, your majesty.
7: Has the situation changed?
13: No, your majesty. King Nahash will slay all of our people and burn our city if we do not agree to having our right eyes gouged out.
7: Return to your elders at once and tell them that help is coming. By sunup tomorrow morning, we will be there and rescue Jabesh Gilead from that heathen, cruel king.
13: Oh, thank you, your honor. Thank you. I'll return immediately with the glad tidings. Long live the king! Long live the king!
10: Is there anything I can do to help prepare these untrained and unorganized hordes into the semblance of an army, your majesty?
7: Yes, there is. Choose from among your group two men of great faith and courage who have the ability to lead and direct. Then the three of you report back to me.
10: Yes, sir, your majesty.
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1: When the messenger returned to Jabesh Gilead and told the people all that Saul had said, they were exceedingly glad. And the men of Jabesh Gilead sent a messenger to the wicked king Nahash.
5: Your majesty, this man is one of the representatives of Jabesh.
16: Yes, I remember him. Come forward, slave.
13: Long live the king. Long live the king.
16: You have a message from your people?
13: Yes, your majesty.
16: Your people have given up hope? They are ready to have their right eye put out? Or do they prefer death?
13: Tomorrow, your majesty, all Jabesh Gilead will come out to you and you shall do as you desire with them.
16: We'll gouge out your right eyes, just as we said we'd do.
13: Yes.
16: Return to your people and prepare them for the fun of having their right eyes put out tomorrow.
13: Yes, your majesty. Long live the king. Long live the king.
1: Meanwhile, at Bezek, in the camp of Saul and the 130,000 young Israelites,
10: your majesty, here are the two men of unusual strength, courage, and intelligence you requested.
7: Greetings, men.
17: Greetings, your majesty. Your majesty.
7: Encamped outside the city of Jabesh, on the other side of Jordan, is King Nahash and his army. On the morrow, he's either going to destroy every man, woman, and child of Jabesh Gilead and burn their city, or put out the right eye of every one of them and make them his slaves. We are here to prevent this. Jabesh Gilead is only 10 miles away, yet getting there presents some problems. There is the River Jordan to cross. Above all, we must approach the camp of King Nahash without his knowledge, surprise him and his army. For this delicate, difficult operation, I am depending upon you three.
17: We will do our best,
12: Your Majesty.
7: We will divide our 130,000 men into three companies. Each of you will be in charge of one of those companies. You will approach the Ammonite camp from three different directions. Just at sunup, while the enemy still sleeps, you will attack simultaneously at a given signal from me.
18: Oh,
5: Majesty. Your Majesty. Your Majesty.
6: Go away. Go away. I'm asleep.
5: But your Majesty, there's a battle raging. The enemy has attacked.
6: Go away. Battle?
5: The enemy has attacked.
6: What enemy?
5: The Israelites.
6: The Israelites don't have an army. They don't even have a general.
5: Nevertheless, your Majesty, they have attacked, and their army is playing havoc with our men. Hear them, sir. They draw near, even in the very center of our camp.
6: Where are my clothes? Lackey, get my suit of armor.
5: Yes.
6: Lackey! Are we going to lose the battle, General?
5: Oh, no, if we don't get to...
6: Where's my armor bearer? Armor bearer! Armor bearer! Oh, be careful with that suit of armor. Has anything been done to you about awakening the soldiers and calling them to battle?
5: It was all so sudden, sir, that there hasn't been time to...
6: Well, go out there and do something, General. Organize a defense. Chase the enemy away. Kill them. Then go to Jabesh and destroy the people and the city. Immediately. That's an order.
5: Yes, Your Majesty. Long live the king. Long live the king.
6: General, come back here. Remain with me. If things go too badly, I'll have to escape the best I can, and I'll need your help and protection.
5: Yes, Your Majesty.
18: And the armies of Saul came into the midst of the camp in the morning watch and cut down the Ammonites until a heat of day. And those who survived were scattered so that no two of them were left together. After the battle, Samuel stood before the children of Israel and said,
0: People of Israel, God has this day given you a signal victory over the enemy. Can there be any doubt left in the minds of any of you that Saul, son of Kish, is truly the divinely chosen king of Israel? People of Israel, today God has performed miracles on our behalf. Today marks the beginning of the reign of Saul as your king. King of Israel! Come, my people. Let us go to Gilgal and there renew the kingdom.
18: So all the people went to Gilgal, and there they made Saul king before the Lord, and sacrificed peace offerings before the Lord. And all the men of Israel rejoiced greatly. After Saul had reigned over Israel for a period of time, he chose 3,000 of his best soldiers and sent the rest away, each man to his own home. And of the 3,000 soldiers, 2,000 were with King Saul at Michmash, and 1,000 with Crown Prince Jonathan at Gibeah. Now Jonathan was concerned about the idolatrous Philistines who troubled Israel.
19: During all the time that Samuel ruled Israel as judge, prophet, and high priest, we lived in peace with the Philistines. Yet they were among us as our overlords, exacting tribute and servitude. I think it is time we put a stop to this.
20: I doubt, Your Highness, if anyone will argue with you on that point.
19: My father, the king, is stationed at Gilgal with 2,000 men. Nearby, a matter of only a mile, is a garrison of Philistine soldiers. Undoubtedly, they watch the king's camp, guarding against a surprise attack. But we here at Gibeah are not watched, for we are 5 miles away from the Philistine garrison.
20: You are thinking, sir, that we could launch a surprise attack?
19: That is exactly what I'm thinking. The Philistine stronghold is on the south side of a deep and rugged valley, or gorge. With swift action and secret movement, we could surprise them. Overcoming the garrison would then be a simple matter.
18: And Jonathan defeated the garrison, which was at Gibeah. And the Philistines heard of it and were very angry. Word was also taken to Saul at Gilgal.
21: Your Majesty, may I approach and speak to you about a very important matter?
22: Of course, Abner. Come forward.
21: It has come to my attention, Your Majesty, that the king of the Philistines is furious about the destruction of his garrison at Gibeah.
22: Well, I don't blame him. I would be too.
21: But, sir... It means total war against us. The king has called all able-bodied Philistines to join the army. They are at this minute preparing to march against us.
22: Well, Abner, war with the Philistines had to come sooner or later. Send messengers immediately through all Israel, calling all our able-bodied men to Michmash to prepare to meet the Philistine army.
18: The Philistines muster to fight with Israel 30,000 chariots and 6,000 horsemen and troops like the sand of the seashore in multitude. And when the men of Israel saw the huge army of Philistines, they became filled with fear and did hide themselves in caves and in holes and in rocks and in tombs and in cisterns.
21: The situation is becoming serious, Your Honor. When shall we attack?
22: Samuel said he would come here and offer burnt offerings and peace offerings before the Lord. Furthermore, he specifically told me I must wait 7 days till he should come and show me what I should do.
18: The work of seeking God by sacrifice was a most solemn and important work. And God required that the king and the people search their hearts and repent of their sins, that the offering might be made with acceptance before him, and that his blessing might attend their efforts to conquer the enemy. The time for the proving of Saul had come. As the chosen leader and king, he was now to show whether or not he would depend on God and patiently wait. Could God trust him in trying places as the ruler of his people? Would he listen to God's commands and obey them? Would he turn the attention of his faint-hearted soldiers to the God of heaven, who alone could help them? Day after day, Saul tarried, but without doing anything himself to encourage the people and inspire their confidence in God. He became more impatient. Finally, on the 7th day, Saul said,
22: "Bring me the burnt offerings here to me, and the peace offerings."
18: Equipped as he was with armor and weapons of war, he approached the altar of God and offered the burnt offerings. By this act, he was really saying that he was both king and a priest. Now, as soon as he had finished with the offerings, behold, Samuel came. When Samuel heard what Saul had done, he said to him,
2: "You have done foolishly. You have not kept the commandment of the Lord your God, which he commanded you. The Lord would have established your kingdom over Israel forever. But now your kingdom, Saul, shall not continue after you. The Lord has sought out a man after his own heart and has appointed him over his people, because you have not kept what the Lord commanded you."
18: And Samuel departed from Saul. Then great fear fell upon the people.
22: How many of our soldiers are left, Abner?
21: About 600, Your Majesty.
22: There isn't much we can do against the Philistines with only 600 men.
21: And the Philistines know that, sir. Even today, they sent out 3 companies of men to confiscate food and supplies. What are we going to do?
22: With only 600 men, there is nothing anyone can do.
18: But the king was wrong. There was one man among those in camp that could and did do something. And this man said to his armor-bearer,
19: "Let us go over into the Philistine garrison on the other side of the gorge. It may be that the Lord will work for us. For nothing can hinder the Lord from saving by many or by few."
3: "You need but command, Your Highness. I am with you."
19: "Good. You and I shall go out of camp secretly, lest my father the king find out about our purpose. We will make our way down the steep cliff to the bottom of the gorge. Then, by using protruding rocks and ridges of the valley, we will pass unheard and unseen to the very foot of the Philistine garrison."
3: "It will be a dangerous mission, Your Highness. But with care and caution, it can be done."
19: "When we are safely there, we shall suddenly step out from behind a rock and reveal ourselves to the Philistines."
3: "And have spears hurled at us?"
19: "I don't think so. I think they will be so surprised that they will do nothing except perhaps inquire what we're doing so close to their garrison."
3: "Yes, I agree. Then what, Your Highness?"
19: "I'll discuss the plan of attack with you when we get there. Are you with me?"
3: "I am ready, Your Highness."
19: "Very well. We'll leave camp separately, saunter away as if we had nothing special in mind, and we'll meet behind that large rock at the edge of the cliff."
18: Carefully, the two men made their way down to the bottom of the gorge, then silently threaded their way to a position below the Philistine fortress. Hidden behind a protruding rock, they counseled together.
19: "In a moment, we shall step out into full view of the guards up there on the cliff. If they call down to us to remain here until they can come and get us, we shall do just that. But if they say unto us, come up here, then we will go up, and it shall be a sign unto us. Are you ready?
20: Yes, Your Highness.
19: O Lord God of Israel, be with us as we attempt to save thy people from the savagery of the heathen Philistines. Come, let us step out into full view of the garrison.
20: I am ready, Your Highness. They see us, Your Highness.
19: So I notice, and they're astonished, scarcely believing their eyes.
20: That one, he appears to be a captain. He's about to yell down to us.
4: You Israelites down there, come up here, and we'll show you the strength of our garrison.
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23: In January 1851, James and I went to a meeting in Waterbury, Vermont. Though we had little ourselves, we gave money to help others travel to the conference. Our reward was criticism. As a result of the stress, James became so ill he could scarcely walk to the printing office.
24: Ellen! Look at this letter that just came in the mail.
25: Well, what is it? Give it to me. Elder White, it has come to my attention that you and your family are living a fine life of ease, using the money sent you by the faithful few to buy expensive clothing and sumptuous lodgings. How could he think such things?
24: He's not the only one that thinks this way. Even Elder Bates is saying we live too well.
25: But we live in a few borrowed rooms, almost bare of furniture, and our clothing's tattered and patched.
24: And now this! This person writes to say we've squandered donations on fine horses, fancy carriages, and...
25: Old Charlie was given to us, and so was our buggy.
24: It's no use to try to struggle any longer. I have written a note to put in the paper stating that I shall publish no more. I'm going to take this note to Mr. Mellon at the printing shop right now.
25: James!
24: Ellen? Ellen, dear? She's fainted. Oh, Lord, look upon your servant Ellen. If it is thy will, return her to health and make her whole.
25: Oh, James, I... Help me to a chair and stay with me. Don't take that note to Mr. Mellon today, please.
23: The next morning, while praying at family worship, I was taken in vision.
25: James, I have a message about the paper. You're not to discontinue publishing, for that's exactly what Satan wants. I was shown that if you continue to publish, the Lord will uphold you.
23: The world was changing rapidly. Steam was overtaking sail, and in 1851, the sidewheeler Baltic set a record from New York to Liverpool of less than 10 days. James steamed along, too, pouring all his strength into the publishing work. John Andrews was a great help to him.
26: Sister Ellen, I worry for Elder White. He seems so weak. He's depressed sometimes and tired most of the time.
25: My husband hasn't yet gotten over that difficult trip to Vermont, Brother John.
26: I don't wonder.
25: Although he doesn't say it, it took a lot out of him. Most of the people who spread rumors have apologized, including Elder Bates, but...
26: But the physical effects linger.
25: Yes.
26: And he does too much. Editing the paper, taking long, arduous trips to minister to the flock. He really needs help.
25: You have been a great help to him.
26: Not as much as I'd like.
23: The disgraceful fugitive slave law, passed in 1850, was widely disobeyed. Families set up stations on the Underground Railroad to help runaway slaves reach Canada. But it seemed there would be no real freedom until Jesus came again. Perhaps that's why Elder Bates set a new time for the Lord's appearing, November 1851.
1: Ellen, I'm disturbed by Elder Bates' time setting. What do you think of his reasoning?
25: I confess, I can't see it, James. His proof seems to rest only on inference. I think he's mistaken.
1: Quite a few people have accepted his view, though, in New Hampshire and Vermont.
25: We'll have to pray for guidance on this.
23: In June 1851, I was given a vision that made it plain we were not to set a time for the Second Advent. In late July, deciding to publish in a more central location, we moved the paper to Saratoga Springs, New York, where we rented a large house.
25: Oh, James, I can hardly wait till Clarissa Bonfoy arrives with little Edson.
1: Me too. I just wish we could have Henry with us. But I realize he's better off with the Howlands for now.
25: Maybe someday soon. Well, I'll just look forward to my sister Sarah's arrival. I think she and Stephen Belden want you to marry them.
23: My pamphlet, A Sketch of the Christian Experience and Views of Ellen G. White, was published that summer. On Sarah and Stephen's wedding day, August 5th, 1851, the first number of Volume 2 of the Review and Herald came off the press. Folding and addressing the papers was a very big job for such a small group, but more help was on the way.
1: Ellen, there's something I want you to hear. I received a letter from a young lady who says she's acquainted with Elder Bates, a Miss Annie R. Smith. She's enclosed a poem.
25: Is it any good?
1: Listen to the first verse. Fear not, little flock, for Christ is our rock. The promise stands sure, the kingdom he'll give to the same that endure.
25: Why, that's lovely, James. It almost sounds like a hymn.
1: This Miss Smith has talent. I sure could use someone like her to help me with the paper.
25: Why don't you ask Elder Bates about her?
1: I'll do that. Elder Bates, you know Miss Smith.
10: Yes.
1: Tell me about her.
10: Oh, yes. There's a young lady with writing talent. Oh, we met under rather unusual circumstances.
1: How do you mean?
10: Well, not long ago, I was to lead a meeting at the home of Sister Temple near Boston. The night before the first meeting, I had a dream. In it, every seat in the room was filled but one.
1: What happened?
10: As I opened my Bible to begin my sermon, the door opened and a young woman entered and took the empty seat. Then, after the meeting... Hello, young lady. I believe you're Sister Smith's daughter. I've never met you before, but you look familiar.
11: How's that, Elder Bates?
10: Why, last night, I dreamed of seeing you. I dreamed you arrived late and took the last seat.
11: This is strange indeed, Elder Bates. Last night, I had the very same dream you just related.
10: What?
11: I don't understand.
10: Well, the only thing to understand is that God directed these dreams to us. It looks like the Lord wants you with us, my dear. You can't fight against it.
23: Elder
5: In the letter that came with her poem, Miss Smith said she just recently accepted the Sabbath truth.
10: That's right. She and her younger brother Uriah were with the company who looked for the Lord's return in 1844. After the passing of the time, they returned to their pursuit of secular and literary fame.
5: Literary?
10: Oh, yes. She's been an agent and contributor to The Lady's Wreath.
5: That's an elegant magazine. I guess she does have a chance for success. Would someone like that be interested in working for us?
10: She's a good young woman, James. Her talent would be invaluable to the Review and Herald.
5: You've convinced me. I will write to the young lady and ask her to come to Saratoga Springs.
23: My dear Elder White, thank you for your kind invitation. I would very much like to come, but my physical condition prevents me. For many months, my eyes have given me great trouble, sometimes being so painful that I can read nothing for days.
5: My dear Miss Smith, it grieves me to hear about the trouble with your eyes. I myself had great problems with my eyes from boyhood, until God healed me at the age of 16. Please accept my offer to come to Saratoga, and we will pray together for your recovery.
23: Dear Elder White, your letter convinced me that indeed I should come to Saratoga Springs to help with the Review and Herald. I am even now packing my bags and should arrive by rail in just a few days. In November 1851, Annie Smith joined the Review staff. James could leave her to mail and sometimes edit the paper, while he spent more time among the flock. With Sarah in charge of the housework, I was also freer to write and preach.
11: Welcome back, Elder White. We're all ready to get started on the next issue.
5: You did an excellent job of getting the paper sent out, Sister Smith. God has certainly sent you to... Come in, come in.
6: Good morning, Elder White. I brought that manuscript you asked me to write and... Oh... I'm sorry, I didn't know you had company.
5: That's all right, John. Your article's right on time for our next issue. Thank you. I don't think you know our copy editor and jack-of-all-trades, John Andrews. Meet Annie Smith.
6: I'm pleased to meet you, Sister Smith.
11: And I you, Brother Andrews.
6: Smith. Annie Smith. Haven't I read some of your poetry in the Review?
5: No doubt you have. We print her poems quite often. I don't know how we'd get along without her.
6: Your poems are impressive, Sister Smith.
11: Thank you. Of all the things I do, writing poetry and hymns are my favorite pastimes.
6: Hymns, eh? I'd like to hear you sing some of them.
11: Oh, I...
5: Well, you'll have to hear her some other time. The two of you scat now. I have a million things to catch up on.
6: Yes, sir. Let's go, sister.
23: Annie's arrival marked a turning point. The Review and the work would continue to grow.

0: For months, James had studied how the Advent Review and Sabbath Herald might be placed on a more practical foundation. In March 1852, the same month that Uncle Tom's Cabin was published, he called a conference to be held in Ballston Spa at Jesse Thompson's home.
1: Well, James, this is a good turnout.
2: Yes, and they're all workers for the present truth. We should have a very good meeting.
1: Ready to begin?
2: Yes. Brethren, the reason I called this conference is that I want some advice about the Advent Review and Sabbath Herald. As you know, the paper's been going out to all parts of the field with good results.
3: Yes, the Review's been making many converts. I was against printing such a paper for a long time, but I admit I was wrong.
2: Thank you, Elder Bates. I'm convinced the paper is one of God's chosen ways to call out the remnant.
4: Hear, hear.
2: But the cost of printing's going up all the time, and we have a hard time finding the money.
5: Contributions aren't coming in.
2: That's right. Besides, think of the hundreds of dollars profit we pay to commercial printers. Do you think it's right to have our literature turned out on the Sabbath?
4: Well, that's a good point.
5: I never thought of that.
6: We shouldn't let that happen.
7: Well, what can we do about it?
2: We can own and operate our own press, Brother Thompson.
8: What kind of printing press would you want?
2: The only kind we can afford is a hand press, and that kind's simple to operate.
3: But what about a pressman?
2: I've been in touch with a young printer named Lumen Maston. He works at the shop where the Review's being printed. He says he'd be willing to work for us.
4: Would you set up the office here in Saratoga?
2: No. We should move to a larger city, more centralized to our needs. I suggest Rochester, New York.
8: How much money would you say we'd need to buy the press and move to Rochester?
2: I figure about $600 should cover the cost.
0: With a loan from Hiram Edson, who had just sold a farm, the Believers bought the press. In April 1852, James rented a huge house in Rochester for $175 a year. Although he and I received no salary, we had the responsibility of feeding and housing our large family of workers.
2: Ellen, Sarah, we're back.
9: What did you two find?
10: Well, we got these two bedsteads for 25 cents each.
9: Oh, I guess that's a start, Stephen. Anything else?
10: Sure, James found six old chairs. Of course, they don't match.
11: But they only cost a dollar, all told.
9: Well, I'm glad you got a bargain, dear.
10: Mmm, smells like someone's been baking.
9: Yes, we have fresh bread for supper.
10: Good, we're starved. Some bread and sweet butter will set right well.
9: I'm afraid we don't have any butter. We'll have to eat sauce on our bread.
10: No butter?
9: Sarah and I went shopping earlier today. You wouldn't believe how expensive everything is here in the city. We couldn't afford any potatoes either. We'll have to eat turnips instead.
12: Oh, well, turnips may not be fancy, but they're filling. Get washed up, you two. Clarissa and Annie are dishing up the food now.
2: Wait a minute. Where will we eat? Stephen and I haven't found a table yet.
9: That's all right. We put a fireboard over two empty barrels.
2: Come on, Stephen. I think we've earned our room and board for today.
0: The first issue from Rochester was run off by a commercial printer. When the press finally arrived in May, it was installed in the house to save office rent of $50 a year. Money was scarce, even for food. The work was hard, and James, in his efforts to make the Review a perfect paper, was demanding.
9: You wanted to see me, Elder White?
2: Annie, there's a misspelling here in the third paragraph of the lead story.
12: Where?
2: Here, right here. Supply is spelled with two P's, not one.
12: Oh, I'm sorry. I really am. Are there any more mistakes? I thought I'd found all of them.
2: I haven't found any others.
12: I'm as concerned as you are. I'll try to be more careful in the future.
2: Well, the paper's off the press, and it's too late to do anything about it now. I'm sorry to have to point out your mistake. You've done a fine job for the Review, and I don't mean to be harsh. It's just that...
12: I know. You want everything to be... just right.
2: I'm glad you understand.
0: Annie proved to have a highly developed sense of humor. Several days later, she presented James with a poem entitled The Proofreader's Lament.
2: How long shall I o'er this bewail? The best is said shall sometimes fail. Must it then peace forever break? Summed up, 'tis only a mistake. Now, that's funny.
6: I'm glad you're not offended by it.
2: Offended? Never. As a matter of fact, we'll publish it in the very next issue.
6: Oh, that'd be wonderful. Now that I catch you in a receptive mood, I have a hymn I've been working on. Would you care to look at it?
2: Of course, I'd be glad to.
0: Annie proved invaluable, taking over editorship of the review during James' absences. But Satan wasted no time in trying to discourage those who labored in the Lord's vineyard. Soon after settling in at Rochester, I received a letter from my mother in Gorham, Maine. It was bad news.
9: Sarah, Mother writes that Robert is dangerously ill.
6: His lungs have been weak for a long time. Is it the consumption?
9: Yes, it is. She says he's not expected to live more than a few days.
6: Oh, I'm going home at once. I can at least help Mother take care of him. You can spare me here, can't you?
9: Of course. Tell Mother James and I will come as soon as we can. If Robert lives long enough.
0: Robert was to linger for 6 months, suffering terribly from tuberculosis, which in those days was called consumption. We planned a trip east which would include a visit to Robert and Gorham, but before we could leave, cholera struck. The summer of 1852 was a terrible one in the city of Rochester. Carriages rumbled through the streets all night, carrying the cholera victims to the cemetery. Just before it was time for us to leave on the trip, 3-year-old Edson was stricken with the deadly disease.
13: Mommy, hurts.
9: Here, Clarissa, I've brought some hot cloths to place on Edson's head. Oh, my poor little boy.
6: He's in terrible pain, Ellen. I brought him some herb tea, but I don't think that'll work. It's cholera.
9: You're right, Clarissa. Here, let me take him. Satan, I rebuke thee. Leave this child in the name of Jesus Christ.
6: Dear Lord, hear our plea for this child. If it is thy

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1 Thessalonians 4:16 explains what happens when Jesus returns to this earth. For the Lord himself shall descend from heaven with a shout, with the voice of the archangel, and with the trump of God, and the dead in Christ shall rise first. Then we, which are alive and remain, shall be caught up together with them in the clouds to meet the Lord in the air. And so shall we ever be with the Lord.

When Jesus came to earth the first time, he came quietly as a baby born in Bethlehem. This time, he will be coming as King of Kings and Lord of Lords. Matthew 24:30 says, "And they shall see the

Son of Man coming on the clouds of heaven with great power and glory. And Revelation 1:7 reads, "Behold, he is coming with clouds, and every eye shall

Yes, boys and girls, Jesus is coming, ready or not. Jesus wants us to live our lives so that we will be ready to meet him whenever he comes back in the clouds of heaven. Matthew 24, verses 42 to 44 says, "Watch therefore, for ye know not the hour your Lord doth come. Therefore, be ye also ready, for in such an hour as ye think not, the Son of Man cometh."

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1: I'm Cameron DeBazier.
2: And I'm Mark Howard.
1: And this is Talking Points. Now on the fourth lesson of our first and second Corinthians study series. This week's lesson is sin in the church. Dum, dum, dum. No, we don't want to deal with it, but it's a reality. It's a fact. In fact, apparently it's been part of the church ever since there was a church.
2: Yeah, I quote Doug Masser heard say years ago, you know what the problem is with the church? There's people in it.
1: Well, Paul dealt with people, and we're going to look for life applications for us today from this lesson. Essentially, this is looking at, now, in lesson two, a couple weeks back, you had talked about how it covered maybe one or two verses,
2: right?
1: This time, we're going to look at chapter 5, chapter 6, and into chapter 7 to learn some practical life lessons about dealing with, of course, sin in the church.
2: All right. Well, why don't I have a word of prayer, and then you can walk us through our talking points.
1: Let's do it.
2: Father in heaven, we are so thankful for the testimony of your word, and we do thank you also for your Holy Spirit, the Spirit of truth, whom you've given to guide us into truth. I do pray a special prayer for this presentation and for all of our Sabbath school teachers around the world, that as we study this lesson together, it will help us to gain a clearer understanding of your purpose for your church, and that you would give us the power and the strength to carry out your will and our mission and hasten the coming of Jesus. We ask it in his name. Amen.
1: Amen. Okay. Sin in the church.
2: Hold on. Let me guess. There are three talking points.
1: There are three talking
2: points. One for each chapter.
1: Not quite. All right. Not quite. Now, this week it says we're going to study 1 Corinthians 5 through 7 to see how Christians should deal with sin in the church family. And I've taken away three talking points that, well, we'll just see here. Talking point number one, tolerating sin isn't compassionate. Mm. This comes primarily from Sunday, but when Paul dealt with the Corinthian church, either his initial dealing with them or after they have fallen back, how did he deal with them? And he didn't deal with the tolerating as some did. We'll look at the difference there.
2: Okay.
1: Talk point number two, discipleship involves discipline. This comes from Monday's lesson, but once you recognize and start to address it, how do you address it? You have to do something about it. What does that church discipline look like? And finally, talking point number three, we are not our own. There's a series of practical life things that Paul talks about in this series of chapters here. But essentially, it's all coming around the same idea that we have obligations to God and to our fellow men when we come into the faith of Jesus. And we're not our own. We have duties here.
2: We're going to talk about those. With a price.
1: That's right.
2: Okay.
1: Let's go back to number one then.
2: Yeah.
1: Tolerating sin is not compassionate. Now, I know no one would say, oh, of course, we're the church that tolerates sin. But I do think that whether clearly in the times in which Paul was dealing with, and even in our day, we drift into kind of a compromise with sin because, well, maybe because it seems compassionate, it's merciful. We want to be kind, we want to be sweet. But is that the best way to deal with it? Let's take a look. Would you please read 1 Corinthians chapter 6, verses 9 through 11? Then it gives a background of who these Corinthians were when Paul met them and what he did with them.
2: Sure. The Bible says, do you not know that the unrighteous will not inherit the kingdom of God? Do not be deceived. Neither fornicators, nor idolaters, nor adulterers, nor homosexuals, nor sodomites, nor thieves, nor covetous, nor drunkards, nor revilers, nor extortioners will inherit the kingdom of God. And such were some of you, but you were washed, but you are sanctified, but you are justified in the name of the Lord Jesus and by the Spirit of our God.
1: Mm. So apparently when Paul first encountered these people in Corinth, they were not the church in Corinth. They were just sinners, and they were heathen and pagan and all these horrible things. And he lists them out. He calls them out, the specific things. He said, these people are not going to heaven. He lists all the sins out. And then he adds, and such were some of you.
2: Mm-hmm.
1: But he says, you were washed. So there was a time you were that. The gospel came to you. You accepted Christ. You got washed in baptism, became a part of the body of Christ. So that's what the old you was, but the new you isn't that. So one of the first things I want to draw away is that Paul thoroughly prepared his people, not just with a message of the gospel, but the application of the gospel in their life for baptism and membership in the church, that he did not
2: The behaviors to continue after baptism.
1: Well, first of all, he addressed them before the baptism so they would be stopped. And then after baptism, he expected, you have now been washed. You're new people. Okay. In fact.
2: And of course, we know, got to throw the caveat, that I know Paul didn't expect that there would never be any kind of mistake in their life afterwards.
1: No.
2: Not that I should have to say that, but
1: well, we're going to see.
2: Somebody's going to be like, but you got to be perfect. No, it's not talking about be perfect. But there is a newness of life.
1: Absolutely.
2: That a person rises to.
1: Well, and why don't you read Acts Apostles 2:98 about how he dealt with these types of things.
2: Yes, it says, before accepting into church fellowship those who made a profession of Christianity, Paul had been careful to give them special instruction as to the privileges and duties of the Christian believer, and he had earnestly endeavored to help them to be faithful to their baptismal vows.
1: So notice that he taught them what to do, held them to the high standard, then he gave them help to guide them along the way. So he was preparing them for baptism, and even after the baptism, to help them maintain that,
2: That's right.
1: Continue. His goal in ministry wasn't just to raise up people who claim the name of Jesus or even got baptized and added to church roles. He wanted to truly make disciples. And it's a process, not an event. And so he dealt with them faithfully, and they were experiencing change. It was a beautiful thing. By the way, this is not just the Apostle Paul. Think of the most famous baptizer in the Bible, of course, John the Baptist.
2: John the Baptizer.
1: It's right in his name. And what did he do once baptism became kind of the cool thing to do and almost kind of faddish? People were coming out in droves, and he kind of, not just kind of, he rebuked them.
2: Hmm.
1: He said, wait, don't just come out here going through the motions. He said, go forth and bring forth fruit, meet with repentance. Let's see some evidence of in your life.
2: And it's always fascinating to me that the framing of that, where he says, who has warned you to flee from the wrath to come? He's speaking to motive. In other words, I'm only here getting baptized to hedge my bets.
1: That's right.
2: Right? I'm fleeing from wrath. And he's like, that's not what it's about. It's about transformation.
1: Right.
2: Bring forth fruit worthy of repentance.
1: And when they ask that, they ask him, well, what should we do? And he starts listing off, like, if you're stealing, stop stealing.
2: Right.
1: If you've been, like, can he get lists off very specific things? And in fact, it was that very calling out sin that got him in trouble, if you remember.
2: Mm-hmm.
1: The Herodias sin, the very kind of sexual sin that Paul was dealing with here, John had dealt with faithfully there. I would just take a pause here, and for any of you pastors or church leaders or anyone who's dealing with soul winning, which should be every member, there's some good, solid counsel in the book Evangelism. I'm thinking of pages 306 to 320. There's a whole section about what we should do in preparation for people coming into the faith and joining the church family. And Sister White is very clear, we should be more thorough in our preparations.
2: That's right.
1: A, because it's good for them. It helps them have a, and it's good for the church. It's just better for everyone when we take this time and get it right. Anyway, so apparently the first thing Paul dealt with when he encountered sin was to preach the gospel, help them out of it, and get them into a different place. But now, if you would read 1 Corinthians, I'll read 1 Corinthians 1, verse 11, and then you can read 1 Corinthians chapter 5, verse 1. Now, earlier in the letter to the Corinthians, he gives a really motive for why he's writing. It says in verse 11 of chapter 1, for it has been declared to me concerning you, my brethren, by those of Chloe's household, that there are contentions among you. So you get the picture. Paul is actually in Ephesus when he's writing the Corinthian believers, but word has come back from certain members like, Paul, there are some things going on. There's division. And furthermore, chapter 5.
2: Yeah, chapter 5, verse 1, it is actually reported that there is sexual immorality among you. And such sexual immorality as is not even named among the Gentiles, that a man has his father's wife.
1: Mm. So you get the picture. Paul raised up these believers, got them on the right course and helped them to get going. And he leaves and word comes back. Some of those very things that you helped them out with, they're going back to him now. And even more than the society around them would tolerate. They have no discipline for sin, no process of dealing with it at all. In fact, there's a great statement, page 299, Acts of the Apostles.
2: Yeah, after the departure of Paul, however, many became careless and indifferent and allowed natural tastes and inclinations to control them.
1: Mm. Now, again, we're thinking of not only the history of the church, but application now. Is it possible people can come to faith in Christ, have that mountaintop experience, change their lives, but once they become members of the church, they drift back into old patterns and old habits that if we don't thoroughly help them along, it's no surprise that people will go back to where we've still got a sinful nature and that they've steeped in it. They've got tendencies in them. So we need to help them along. And Paul leaves, and I'm thinking of like the children of Israel when they lost sight of Moses. Oh, make us a calf. They go right back to their worship styles. Yeah. The same thing happens here in the church, and I would say in the church today, that people are tempted along ways they've been used to doing. It's not a surprise. It's a disappointment, but it's a reality.
2: Mm.
1: So what was the church doing about it? Well, why don't you read chapter 5, verse 2?
2: Yeah, it says, and you are puffed up, we would say.
1: Proud, boastful, yeah.
2: Right?
1: Conceited.
2: Conceited, proud of themselves, and have not rather mourned that he who has done this deed might be taken away from among you.
1: So instead of dealing with this brother and helping him or even disciplining him, which is a help, and we're going to see in a minute, they were proud of the fact that they hadn't done anything.
2: Yeah, I was going to say, what would make you proud of this kind of sin in the church? Well, it's not the sin itself. You're not like, oh, I'm so glad this sin exists.
1: Yeah.
2: So what would it be? You're proud that you were so patient and loving, right? You're patting yourself on the back because you're allowing it instead of dealing
1: with it. Exactly. The fact that you hadn't dealt with it is the thing you apparently are proud of. Not again, hey, good job, sinner, but good job us for dealing with the sinner in such a sweet, kind, loving way. Now, the lesson on, I believe it's, where is it, Sunday's lesson there?
2: Paragraph 4.
1: It says, we don't have an explanation for why the church in Corinth was so tolerant of the incestuous man. And it gives a couple options. Perhaps he was a wealthy member from whom the church benefited, or maybe because all things are lawful, quote, you know, 1 Corinthians 6:12, they didn't deem it the way they should have. We just don't know.
2: Do we really need an explanation here?
1: Come on, friend. Let me just have a second here with you. Think about in your local church, if there were some sort of, maybe when there are some sort of issues.
2: Yeah, you don't have to imagine. Every church has its issues. What if you were asked to deal with it? Why might you not want to?
1: Or when was the last time you dealt with an issue of church discipline in your local context at all? Whether it's, you know, lifestyle things, it's breaking the commandments of God or doctrinal falling away or like sexual habits or, you know, Sabbath breaking, whatever the issue is, any issue. When was the last time we've seen a church discipline process where someone was brought through the Matthew 18 process, they were dealt with by the elders and then the broader church family and they had to do, I can't think of a time.
2: You can relate to this and maybe some of our viewers where I've been a pastor and there are people you don't even know where they are.
1: Yeah.
2: And you're like, you know, we need to remove them from the books. We don't know. They have no whereabouts. Oh, wait a minute. And I've had situations where like, I think so-and-so's brothers, cousins, friends, neighbors, then it might have some contact information. Well, then contact them. But we are so reluctant to deal with anything
1: related to membership.
2: I mean, it's a fact that most of our churches have an attending membership that is
1: half or less
2: of the book membership.
1: Mm-hmm.
2: Now, some are shut-ins and some have moved, but look, some have walked away.
1: Yeah, and you've got probably on every church.
2: And then think about this. I mean, I get on my soapbox now.
1: Go ahead.
2: Then you say you're loving because you haven't reached out to them in 20 years. Like I've been going through just trying to understand the church books. Okay, who's this person? Who's that? I'm a new pastor coming in. I'm talking about I've got elders there 20 years or more. I don't know who this one is. I don't know who this one is. You've never even attempted to follow up. And yet you're patting yourself on the back as being loving. And you haven't even reached out to the brother.
1: Well, because we're not confronting their problem. We're not dealing with it. And honestly, I could be wrong.
2: I'm just reaffirming this tolerating sin is not compassion.
1: It is not compassion.
2: Loving.
1: And it's not kind to them. It's not good for the church. It's not good for your character if I be avoiding these things. The reality is, apparently, it's easier to change theology than to confront sin.
2: Hmm.
1: Let's just call it what it is. I'd rather change what I think is right than deal with what I know is right. And
2: Right. This is wrong and they shouldn't do it. Well, you know, maybe we got to confront them about it. you know what? Maybe it's not as wrong as we thought.
1: Exactly.
2: Right?
1: I'm going to change what I think about it because I don't want to deal with it. And I would submit that that's likely what was happening here in Corinth, and that's likely what happens in many of our churches today, that we don't want to deal with hard issues, so we make up a pious-sounding excuse for avoiding it. I'm being merciful, kind. And I've come to view that there are times when church membership is an anesthetic that is dangerous to the sinner. Mm. They come to think, well, I'm on the church books, it's
2: right.
1: Okay. And everybody's like, well, we don't have to deal with them because they're on the church books. As long as you're on the books,
2: yeah. You're
1: probably getting in the head. Like, that it increases your odds of attaining heaven because
2: want to get ahead. You're talking about discipline and you're coming up on discipline, but
1: yeah.
2: I've always tried to teach my church leaders that discipline is not something we're doing. In other words, when I go to visit somebody who has not attended, my question is, do you still want to be part of this body?
1: Yeah.
2: It's on them.
1: Mm.
2: You know, there are parameters that, yeah, we believe certain things, like, no thanks. Mm. Well, that's not me making that decision,
1: right?
2: This is not a person I'm twisting their arm to. They used to be, they
1: right.
2: know what it includes, right? And so I'm just asking, hey, do you still want to be part of this fellowship? And if they say no, well,
1: mm-hmm.
2: I want to be clear, and you've had this experience, I've had this experience, that I have had those situations, and we honor that.
1: Yeah.
2: And we remove them from the books, and I've had some of those very people end up coming back, and
1: Mercy.
2: They come back better and stronger because of that,
1: mm.
2: as opposed to what you're saying, that, and because I've had some people, I'm like, you're obviously, they're not coming to church. Are you interested in the Adventist lifestyle? No, not really. Well, I suggest you have your name removed from the, oh, no. Well, wait a minute. You just got done telling me you don't want to come back to church. You don't believe. You're not interested, but you want your name on the list. There's this mindset that when Jesus comes again and everything's being, he's going to be like, oh, hold on a minute, Lord, check the membership on that. And look, Jesus is going to say, oh, look at that.
1: Oh, yeah, go on.
2: Come on in.
1: Yeah. What a silly, I mean, when we break it down like this, it is a silly thing, but it is, I think, the predominant approach that we take to deal with issues in the church is avoidance. And we then, to assuage our guilt, we say, no, it's good. It's tolerant. When the reality, it's not tolerant. It's not good for them.
2: And the apostle is clearly pointing that out.
1: By the way, this is the exact same rebuke that Jesus gives the churches in Revelation. You think of, you know,
2: right.
1: the church who tolerated Jezebel or tolerated the Nicolaitans. They were good otherwise, but I have this against you, said, you're dealing with this. And it was Jesus who said to the Laodicea church of our day, that those whom I love, I rebuke and discipline. It's not tolerant. In fact, there's a great statement in Review and Herald, December 20, 1881.
2: Yes, while the servant of Christ should seek with all patience and love to save sinners, he should on no account give license to sin. By excusing and palliating sin, we lose a sense of its heinous character. Compassion for the erring should not degenerate into indulgence for transgression.
1: Mm. There it is. Toleration isn't compassionate. But let's move on to talk about number two. So we want to recognize that sin is sin, and we want to deal with it. The question is, how do we deal with it? Well, discipleship involves discipline.
2: So discipleship, this is a buzzword. This is a, everybody wants to be about
1: it.
2: Discipleship. So you just got done saying, we don't like discipline,
1: mm-hmm.
2: but we love discipleship.
1: How
2: now
1: is that possible?
2: That down.
1: Yeah, because you think about the word itself, discipleship. One who is a disciple is someone who has gone through the process of discipline.
2: Right.
1: A disciple is one who's disciplined, but we've separated those out. We don't want to say discipline.
2: In fact, we say we disciple people today, which really
1: we made it into a verb. Yeah, exactly. We made up a Christian verb because we don't like discipline, but we want to become disciples. So we made up a new process, discipling, which, okay, there's a legitimacy to it in some sense, but at the root of it, you're never going to be a disciple unless you've gone through discipline,
2: right?
1: Upholding biblical standards helps believers individually and the church corporately. Imagine being a new convert or someone who's learning about this Advent message, this truth about Jesus from his word, and then someone doesn't tell you about, say, tithe or lifestyle standards, whether it's, you know, jewelry or food or whatever the thing might be, or the seventh-day Sabbath, or, you know, any of the key lifestyle issues, but you've just heard a few key things. You're like, oh, that's good enough. Then you join the church and they're like, why aren't you tithing? And you're like, what is this tithe? I've never even heard of it before. Like, the best in that scenario we can hope for is confusion. The worst is they're going to feel deceived. They're going to say, you lied, you tried to, and it throws out the whole movement. It's not honorable to them. Also, what good does it do to bring people into church membership when they aren't fully on board? They don't even understand the things. That only weakens the church. It's good for everyone to do what Paul did, address the issues, teach them the truth, prepare them for baptism, then ongoing discipleship, of new members, keep working with them. And yes, when necessary, like here in 1 Corinthians 5, discipline, have accountability, and deal with the sin issues. That is a part of the discipleship process. In fact, why don't you read 1 Corinthians 5, pick up there in verses 2. Why don't you read 2 through 5, and I'll read verse 13.
2: And you are puffed up, and have not rather more, that he who has done this deed might be taken away from you. For I indeed, as absent in body but present in spirit, have already judged, as though I were present. I have already judged him who has done this deed. In the name of our Lord Jesus Christ, when you are gathered together along with my spirit, with the power of our Lord Jesus Christ, deliver such a one to Satan for the destruction of the flesh, that his spirit may be saved in the day of the Lord Jesus.
1: And it goes on in verse 13, but those who are outside, God judges. Therefore, put away from yourselves the evil person. Paul is not just saying, you know, confront him in a sin. He means take action on it as a body and say, remove him. In fact, he says, turn him over to Satan. And that seems so harsh. I can't imagine a pastor saying such a thing these days. But that's exactly what Paul was saying. And by the way, you notice
2: let's be clear. When a person has chosen, this is not an uninstructed person. He was a church member and chose to live this way. He's chosen to follow. It's not like turn him over to Satan like Satan. He's already chosen a new master, and Paul's like, let him have him.
1: Right, because if you hang on to him on paper, but he's there in person,
2: that's
1: it's
2: right
1: bad for him. He won't recognize it. And I'm thinking back to, you know, the investigative judgment that's central to our theology. It's not God arbitrarily saying, all right, this one's in, this one's out, and being judgmental. It says, let him who's righteous be righteous. Let him who's filthy be filthy still. He simply acknowledges the reality, judges each one according to his own works. That's how judgment works in heaven and here on the earth. You were going
2: to
1: say.
2: I mean, it's just all Paul's saying here. Yeah, the light delivers such a one to Satan. It's like, well, you're consigning him to the flames of hell. You're giving the devil charge. No, he's given the devil charge over himself.
1: Yes.
2: Paul's just saying, leave him to his choice.
1: Let it run
2: its
1: course.
2: That's in essence what he's saying. In other words, it's the same thing I was just saying a minute ago. When I go and follow up on a person who doesn't want to be a member of the church, like, no, I don't want to be a member. I don't want to come. I don't want my name on the books, which they've been. Then I'm going to honor that.
1: That's exactly right.
2: You honor their choice. But I'm also going to seek to save. We're going to get to that in a
1: moment. We'll get to that in a minute, but let's deal with the action itself first, and then we'll get to why. And
2: but Paul's language here is simply saying they've chosen this path. Make a clear distinction between that path and the right path so they don't think they're the same road.
1: And this whole, like, cast them out of the church, deliver them over to Satan. Well, where was Paul coming? He got that from Jesus. Matthew chapter 18, we always say follow Matthew 18, which is right. But if you follow it to its logical end, watch where Jesus goes with this. He says in verse 15, moreover, if your brother sins against you, go and tell him his fault between you and him alone. If he hears you, you've gained your brother. There you go. Step one. But verse 16, but if he will not hear, take with you one or two more, that by the mouth of two or three witnesses, every word may be established. Verse 17, and if he refuses to hear them, tell it to the church. But if he refuses even to hear the church, let him be to you like a heathen and a tax collector. He is outlining the process. Deal with it personally, then a small group, then the full church family. And if that doesn't work, the church must act in, and it will come back to your point, in the interest of the sinner as a means of redemptive discipline.
2: A heathen and a tax collector, i.e., not a member of the church.
1: That's exactly right. And also a target for winning, right?
2: That's exactly right.
1: So you cast them out for the purpose of winning them back. Anyway, we've got to go here, but discipline is redemptive. The reason this man should face discipline, according to 1 Corinthians chapter 5, verse 5, delivered such a one to Satan for the destruction of the flesh, here it is, that his spirit may be saved in the day of the Lord Jesus.
2: Yeah.
1: This was for the purpose of winning him back.
2: I was in 2 Corinthians chapter 2, verses 6 through 8, which appears to be a follow-up from this same person. Paul says in his second letter to the Corinthians, this punishment, which was inflicted by the majority, is sufficient for such a man. It sounds like the church followed through with what he asked him to do. So that on the contrary, you ought rather to forgive and comfort him, lest perhaps such a one be swallowed up with too much sorrow. Therefore, I urge you to reaffirm your love to him. So they were faithful in putting him out of the church, and now they need to minister to him to win him back.
1: Yeah, I'm thinking of Proverbs 27, verse 6, faithful are the wounds of a friend, but the kisses of an enemy are deceitful. Like, the wounding from a friend is for the healing, right? You think of Jesus, again, to the church of Laodicea, those whom I love, I rebuke and discipline. This is a redemptive process, and it seems that 2 Corinthians follows up with that and shows you cast him out, and what do you do with heathens and pagans? You try to win them back.
2: That's right.
1: That they may be reconciled. So, finally, talking point number 3, we are not our own. After this dealing with church discipline in chapter 5, And then in verse 6, in chapter 6 and 7, he takes on other issues. Like in chapter 6, they would take difficulties they had between the brothers, and they were going to the civil courts instead of the church to reconcile these issues. And Paul was aghast. He said, what are you doing? And he uses this phrase, do you not know?
2: Yeah.
1: Like, this is Christianity 101. Do you not know, he goes in verse 2, that the saints will judge the world? And if the world will be judged by you, are you unworthy to judge the smallest matters? And I think it's interesting. It's juxtaposing. You didn't deal with the sin in the church. You guys aren't dealing with anything. You're not being judicious in your thinking. Now, the lesson brought up how this type of appealing to outsiders to help to settle disputes in the church is an embarrassment to the church, that you guys can't even handle your own issues, and it smears the name of God. But I would also submit that Paul's emphasis here is you're going to be tasked with judging the world when Christ comes again. You go back to 1 Corinthians chapter 4,
2: right,
1: and he talks about judge nothing until the time, until the Lord comes. And then he says, you're going to judge angels. You're going to be sitting with Christ in the during the millennium to review the books. And what are you doing? You can't figure out right and wrong. You can't figure out carpet color and interpersonal issues. How in the world do you expect to be ready for Jesus coming? This is a big problem. Similarly, with the sexual purity that goes on in chapter 6, verse 12, and then on into chapter 7, like sexual immorality, flee from it, especially in the context of this incestuous brother.
2: Mm-hmm.
1: You guys are tolerating things in the church and even glorying in your, quote, compassion that's actually killing your influence. You need to be better for each other, win people back through discipline, and
2: well,
1: set the church right.
2: Well, it strikes me when we went through this in 1 Corinthians chapter 6, where as he's listing out the sins, he mentions homosexuals and sodomites. And some people say, well, the church is always on the... And yet, ironically, in chapter 5, when he talks about this sexual sin of this...
1: incestuous man,
2: right. He says, such sexual immorality as is not even named among the Gentiles.
1: Mm.
2: Like, in other words, this is a sin that is not a homosexual sin, but he says it's way worse.
1: Mm.
2: So in other words, the church doesn't just point out perverse sexuality. This is a plague of our society, that sexual immorality in all its forms.
1: Right. And that's why he affirms marriage is the bulwark against that. That's why God created marriage for man
2: that's
1: and woman
2: exactly
1: to be together.
2: Right.
1: He said, if you're not going to be able to handle yourself outside of marriage, then get married. He's just very practical in his counsel.
2: That's right. Well, he even says in verse 9 that of 1 Corinthians chapter 7, that if you burn with passion, get married.
1: Yeah.
2: In other words, this is just like, if you have a sexual urge, he doesn't say, go ahead and
1: deal with it or don't. Whatever.
2: Yeah, and have it. He's like, get married.
1: Yeah. God has created a context for that.
2: Yeah. There are Christians today who, even in our church, who will say, well, that's not a thing. That was an old beef in 1900. The biblical counsel that sexual purity is expected of God's people.
1: Absolutely. So, the biblical truth, I put in the notes, he upheld it all the time, that sex is a privilege reserved exclusively for heterosexual monogamous marriage. And that's the context for it. But putting all these issues together, my takeaway was whether it's church discipline or settling disputes or sexual purity, the underlying principle, as Paul would say in 1 Corinthians 6, is that we are, quote, the temple of God.
2: Yes.
1: That's both personally, our bodies are the temple, and corporately, the church is that building that God is building up to be his temple. And thus, whether personally or corporately, you are not your own. You have a duty to your fellow man. You have a duty to God. And when we come to Christ, we're being built up individually as a temple, corporately as a temple, as he directs and he outlines. And we have a responsibility to deal with people faithfully
2: according
1: to God's word.
2: That's right.
1: By the way, I wanted to make a quick point also in the settling disputes. People might say, well, that doesn't really apply to us. We don't go to the local magistrate to deal with our, you know, problems in the church.
2: No, we go to the comments section.
1: That's right. Exactly right. And we go to the court of public opinion on social media. And I believe Paul's counsel to the church then applies to the church today, whether it's sexual, whether it's dispute dealing with, whether it's dealing with discipline in the church. All of these things are not just history footnotes. They are actively issues in our church today.
2: That's right.
1: We would be wise to learn from them.
2: It's a great statement in Acts of the Apostles 2:98. It says, Paul had a keen sense of the conflict which every soul must wage with the agencies of evil that are continually seeking to deceive and ensnare. And he had worked untiringly to strengthen and confirm those who were young in the faith. He had entreated them to make an entire surrender to God, for he knew that when the soul fails to make this surrender and sin is not forsaken, the appetites and passions still strive for the mastery, and temptations confuse the conscience. Every weak, doubting, struggling soul who yields fully to the Lord is placed in direct touch with agencies that enable him to overcome. Heaven is near to him, and he has the support and help of angels of mercy in every time of trial and need. Awesome stuff.
1: So we look at these issues. How can we ever overcome? We have all the help we need. Follow the Lord, and he has promised to send us that help.
2: Amen.
1: Let's close with prayer. Heavenly Father, thank you for giving us such practical counsel in your word. Help us now, Lord, to not only understand it, but to apply it in our lives personally, our churches corporately, that may we be a reflection of heaven here on earth and hasten the coming of Jesus. For we pray it in Jesus' name. Amen.
2: Amen.

0: Welcome to Sabbath School, brought to you by It Is Written. Glad to have you with us today. We're looking at 1 and 2 Corinthians, continuing our journey through those two significant books that Paul wrote. Today is lesson number 4, Sin in the Church. It's a very interesting lesson today. We're going to start with prayer. Father, thank you for drawing us together today. Thank you for giving us wisdom and insight from your word about the challenges that Paul faced in his day and the challenges that we face today as well. We ask that you will guide us through our time together, and we thank you in Jesus' name. Amen. So we're grateful to have with us also Adinilton Aguiar. We're grateful that you're with us. You were the author of this quarter's Sabbath School lesson. And today we're going to pick your brain about something that Paul wrote about. He spent some time talking about this. It's a significant subject, and that is sin in the church. Thanks for joining us.
1: Thank you for having me.
0: So we're going to dive right in and get into the meat of this. In modern times, eroticism is a significant problem. Apparently, based on what Paul wrote, it was a significant problem in his day as well. Now, in Paul's day, he didn't have the internet, he didn't have things like that, but it was apparently still a problem. So walk us through what was going on and what Paul saw there.
1: Yes, we know that it was really a problem because of the constant references that Paul does to this issue. As we mentioned in earlier episodes, Paul opens 1 Corinthians speaking about unity, but he devotes 3 chapters to talk about sexual immorality, chapters 5, 6, and 7. Perhaps we should read some passages. Can you read, please? Could you read, please, 1 Corinthians chapter 5? Verse 1 and then verses 9-11.
0: It is actually reported that there is sexual immorality among you, and such sexual immorality as is not even named among the Gentiles, that a man has his father's wife. And then you said verses 9 through?
1: Yes, 11.
0: I wrote to you in my epistle not to keep company with sexually immoral people. Yet I certainly did not mean that the sexually immoral people of this world, or with the covetous, or extortioners, or idolaters, since then you would need to go out of the world. But now I have written to you not to keep company with anyone named a brother who is sexually immoral, or covetous, or an idolater, or a reviler, or a drunkard, or an extortioner, not even to eat with such a person.
1: Oh yes, so in all of these passages, Paul is speaking about sexual immorality, and if we keep moving from chapter 5 to chapter 7, we will see many other references to this problem. For instance, if we go to chapter 6, verse 9, I'm going to read here, chapter 6, verse 9, he says, do you not know that the unrighteous will not inherit the kingdom of God? Do not be deceived. Verse 15, do you not know that your bodies are members of Christ? Shall I then take the members of Christ and make them members of a harlot? Certainly not. Verse 16, or do you not know that he who is joined to a harlot is one body with her? For the two, he says, shall become one flesh. He's quoting here Genesis 2, verse 24. And verse 18, flee sexual immorality. Every sin that a man does is outside the body, but he who commits sexual immorality sins against his own body. So if we keep moving from chapter 6 to chapter 7, we will see many references to this problem. And this is a problem that Paul is facing not only in Corinth. This is a huge problem in the 4th century. If we go, for instance, to 1 Thessalonians chapter 4 and verse 3, if you could read for us, 1 Thessalonians chapter 4 and verse 3.
0: For this is the will of God, your sanctification, that you should abstain from sexual immorality.
1: Okay, very good. So we see Paul is talking about sexual immorality writing to the Corinthians, writing to the Thessalonians. So this was a huge problem in Paul's time. So this is very interesting because today we see that we have many problems regarding this issue. But today we have internet, we have TV, we have so many things. Those things didn't exist in the time of Paul, but he was facing all of those issues. So we have many things to learn from what he says about this issue.
0: So he kind of begins this whole section, as you mentioned, in 1 Corinthians chapter 5. And he speaks about this terrible sexual scandal in the Corinthian church. And in fact, he describes it and he says, such sexual immorality as is not even named among the Gentiles. Mm-hmm. What does he mean by that? Those are rather strong words.
1: Mm-hmm. Oh, yes. When we go to 1 Corinthians 5:1, he kind of mentioned what the problem was. He says it is actually reported that there is sexual immorality among you, and such sexual immorality as is not even named among the Gentiles, that a man has his father's wife. So probably we have here a sexual relationship between a man and his stepmother. And Paul say this is a huge problem. This is so huge. This is such a huge problem that not even in the Gentile world people are doing a thing like this. So here we have a picture of the Church of Corinth. It was really a very problematic church. The scandal was not only the men's sin, but there is another thing which is very important for us to understand what is going on here in the Church of Corinth, is that the church was proud of that. Verse 2, if we read chapter 5, verse 2 says, "And you are puffed up, and have not rather mourned, that he who has done this deed might be taken away from you." Verse 6, Paul says, "Your glorying is not good. Do you not know that a little leaven leavens the whole lump?" So the problem was not only the fact that there was a sin like this in the church, but the fact that the church was proud of that. Saying something like this, well, there is this problem, but we love. We have love. We accept all people here. And of course, we have to love people. But Paul is trying to show that discipline must be exerted here, must be executed here to make this sin be removed from the church.
0: So Paul is dedicating several chapters here in this book. And he, of course, as we looked at just a few moments ago, he addresses it in other books as well. It seems like he's being very hard when mm-hmm. dealing with this type mm-hmm. of sin. Mm-hmm. Why is he being hard with this particular type of sin? Why is he so upset at this?
1: Okay, because first of all, this type of sin presents a dissonance between faith and conduct. One thing is what we say we believe. Another thing is what we do. We know that our actions demonstrate what we believe. And Paul is trying to show that there is a very clear dissonance between faith and conduct. We are not supposed only to say that we believe in Christ, but we have to behave accordingly. For instance, when we read 1 Corinthians chapter 5, in verses 6 through 8, if you could read for us, please.
0: "Your glorying is not good. Do you not know that a little leaven leavens the whole lump? Therefore, purge out the old leaven, that you may be a new lump, since you truly are unleavened. For indeed, Christ, our Passover, was sacrificed for us. Therefore, let us keep the feast, not with old leaven, not with the leaven of malice and wickedness, but with the unleavened bread of sincerity and truth."
1: Okay, so here it is very clear that Paul has the impression, he's sure that the way the church behaved, it was very different, the things that they professed. So faith and conduct, they must be together, they must work together. But here it is clear that what the people believed was different from the way they behaved. In addition to that, we should mention that sexual immorality contradicts Christian holiness. Paul mentions something like that in 1 Thessalonians chapter 4, verse 3. Paul sees believers as people washed, sanctified, and justified. Therefore, persistent sexual sin contradicts their new identity in Christ. And as I mentioned, we see this very clearly in 1 Thessalonians chapter 4, verses 3 to 7. And in addition to that, a third thing, the body belongs to Christ, Paul says. So we as Christians are not supposed to give our bodies to harlots, to be involved in sexual immorality, because our body belongs to Christ. So sexual sin is not merely private behavior. The believer's body is a member of Christ and the temple of the Holy Spirit. We belong to Christ, we belong to the Holy Spirit, and we should honor our bodies accordingly to this belief.
0: I think it's also interesting in the passage we just read over here in chapter 5, he talks about a little leaven leavening the whole lump. So while it may seem to someone that it's a small and it's isolated and so forth, but it can grow and it spreads that leaven among a larger group as well.
1: Yeah, because when a person is involved in sexual immorality, in sexual sin, this is not committed, it is not only one person. It involves other people. So that is why a sexual sin takes other people to commit sin. For instance, if you go to the Old Testament, we see this in the example of David, because his sin involved many other people. So I think that this is what Paul is trying to say. When one commits this type of sin, he does not commit this sin only for himself. He is involving other people.
0: So this is something significant. Paul devotes a fair bit of ink to this, as it were. If somebody wants to learn more about this, the significance of it, the depth of it, there is a companion book to this quarter's Sabbath School lesson that you have written. What's in that book, and why might someone want to pick that up?
1: Okay, so here I gave some examples of how the church should apply discipline. The church should apply discipline with love, with prayer, with mercy. And I have here some passages that show how we should proceed when a sin is committed in the church. This is not an easy situation. This is a hard thing, but this is a thing that we should do as a church. So we have here some passages that show how we should behave when we face this type of sin in the church.
0: So if that's something that you would like to learn more about, understand better, then make sure you pick up the companion book to this quarter's Sabbath School lesson. You will find it at itiswritten.shop. Again, itiswritten.shop. Just look for the companion book. You will find it right there. Easy to pick up. Read through it. There is some depth in there. There is some meat in there, and you'll be glad that you did. We're going to be back in just a moment as we continue looking at sin in the church, something that Paul spends a great deal of time devoting his books in 1 and 2 Corinthians to, and to try to get them heading back in the right direction. We're going to be back in just one moment.
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0: Welcome back to Sabbath School, brought to you by It Is Written. Today we are looking at a very significant subject, and that is sin in the church. Paul spends a lot of time talking about that in 1 Corinthians. Now, Adonilton, especially in 1 Corinthians chapter 6, Paul is addressing a particular situation. Walk us through this particular situation that the Corinthian church was dealing with, and what kind of lesson does he want to teach them and, by extension, us about spending the amount of time he talks about this in 1 Corinthians 6.
1: Okay, so we have many many things that we can draw from chapter 6, many lessons that we can draw from this passage. Perhaps we could read some passage, but first of all, I'd like to mention that Paul is concerned about the church identity. And we see this when we write something like that in verse 1 of chapter 6 of 1 Corinthians. He says, "Dare any of you, having a matter against another, go to law before the unrighteous and not before the saints?" So Paul is saying, okay, you have problems. Try to solve these problems internally. It is not necessary for you to take these problems outside, because we should protect the church identity. So this is the first thing. The second thing, Paul tries to show that, in fact, everything should be solved internally and with the wisdom of God. We mentioned in the previous episode the differences between human wisdom and God's wisdom. And Paul say, okay, God is giving wisdom to you, so you have condition to solve this problem internally. If you read verses 2 through 5, could you read for us, please?
0: "Do you not know that the saints will judge the world? And if the world will be judged by you, are you unworthy to judge the smallest matters? Do you not know that we shall judge angels? How much more things that pertain to this life? If then you have judgments concerning things pertaining to this life, do you appoint those who are least esteemed by the church to judge? I say this to your shame. Is it so that there is not a wise man among you, not even one who will be able to judge between his brethren?"
1: Okay, very interesting. So Paul is saying, okay, if you are going to judge bigger things, why couldn't you judge these things internally? So Paul is really concerned about the church identity. If you have problems, let's solve these problems internally. Let's use the wisdom that God gives to us, and let's solve these problems internally. Because when we take these problems to the outside environment, we cause the people to think things about the church, and we should keep the identity of the church safe. So this is a second thing that Paul presents in this passage. In another one, if we read verses 7 and 8, we see that Paul is trying to correct the spirit of retaliation and self-interest. Let's read verses 7 and 8, which says, "Now therefore, it is already an utter failure for you that you go to law against one another. Why do you not rather accept wrong? Why do you not rather

0: always trying to say, okay, we have problems, we know we have problems, so let's solve these problems internally, because God gives us wisdom to do that.
1: So Paul's spending some time here in the midst of talking about the challenges that the church has with sexual immorality. He also spends time about saying you want to protect the identity, maybe there's a better word, of the church.
0: Mm-hmm.
1: But in the midst of all that, he's also intermingling the issues with sexual problems in the church. Today, there are a lot of people who are addicted to pornography, other types of sexual immorality. What's the solution?
0: Mm-hmm.
1: Paul's not, hopefully he's not just going to say, there are problems, fix them. He's got to offer some sort of a solution to the people in Corinth, but also to us today. What kind of advice does Paul give to remedy these problems?
0: Mm-hmm. Yeah, I think that there are four things that we can apply from Paul's teachings on this matter. And they are very powerful for people who are dealing with this type of issue. So the first thing Paul mentions in 1 Corinthians 6, verse 9, verses 9 to 11, he says, "Do you not know that the unrighteous will not inherit the kingdom of God? Do not be deceived, neither fornicators, nor idolaters, nor adulterers, nor homosexuals, nor sodomites, nor thieves, nor covetous, nor drunkards, nor revilers, nor extortioners, we inherit the kingdom of God." Verse 11, "and such were some of you." So Paul uses the verb in the past, "such were some of you." You are not this anymore, Paul is saying. You are not this anymore. What you are now? Now you are washed. Now you are sanctified. Now you are justified. So recognize, remember your new identity in Christ. So this is the first advice I would say that we can draw from Paul's teachings on this issue. Live your new identity as one who was cleansed, washed, and sanctified. A second thing Paul mentions in chapter 6, verse 18, flee sexual immorality. And this is very important, because if one person is dealing with this type of issue, he must flee. When watch some type of movie on TV, he's not supposed to watch this movie, because when a person sees certain things, he'll think about those things. So Paul is saying, flee from sexual immorality. This is what Joseph did, right? This is what Joseph did. We have this example in the Bible. So flee from sexual immorality. Number three, live as a temple of the Holy Spirit. 1 Corinthians 6, when Paul is talking about this issue, he mentions in verses 19 and 20, "Or do you not know that your body is the temple of the Holy Spirit, who is in you, whom you have from God, and you are not your own?" Verse 20, "For you were bought at a price. Therefore, glorify God in your body." So what I would mention, remember, the body is the temple of the Holy Spirit. So we have to remember our identity, new identity in Christ. We have to flee from sexual immorality. We have to remember that our body is a temple of the Holy Spirit. And finally, in verse 13 of chapter 6, "Foods for the stomach and the stomach for foods, but God will destroy both it and them. Now the body is not for sexual immorality, but for the Lord." So sexual purity flows from union with Christ. It is not a thing that comes from external rules, but it is a thing that comes from our unity with Christ. So if we are united with Christ, this is the power that we need to win those type of issues and temptations.
1: Now, Paul does something rather interesting here in the middle of chapter 6. He's talking about sexual immorality, and in verse 18, as you mentioned a few moments ago, he says to flee sexual

0: sexual immorality. But then right after, he starts talking about marriage. Now, what's the connection between fleeing sexual immorality and marriage? Why does he draw that link?
1: Okay, so marriage is the proper context for sexual intimacy. Paul mentions that in chapter 7, verse 2, and Paul is drawing upon Genesis, because in Genesis we see that marriage is the result of the union of a man and a woman. So the marriage is the proper place, is the proper context for sexual intimacy, first of all. And secondly, marriage helps believers avoid sexual temptation. If marriage is the proper context for sexual intimacy, this is the gift that God gave to us, that God gave to us to benefit from sexual intimacy. Husband and wife should not deprive one another except by mutual agreement and for a limited time, Paul says, so that Satan may not tempt them because of lack of self-control. We see these in chapter 7, verses 3 to 5, when Paul says, let the husband render to his wife the affection due her, and likewise also the wife to her husband. The wife does not have authority over her own body, but the husband does. And likewise the husband does not have authority over his own body, but the wife does. Verse 5. Do not deprive one another except with consent for a time, that you may give yourselves to fasting and prayer, and come together again so that Satan does not tempt you because of your lack of self-control. So marriage is the context, the proper context for sexual intimacy. And finally, I would say marriage is honorable, but not mandatory for all. Paul mentions that. Those who struggle with self-control are encouraged to marry rather than burn with a passion. So marriage is not for everyone. Some people would rather be single, but Paul say if you want to practice sexual relationship, marriage is the proper context for that.
0: And we saw that the church in Corinth had some challenges in that department. We look around the world today and we see there are some challenges there as well, but God has solutions for those if we will avail ourselves of them. This week we've looked at sin in the church, lesson number 4. Next week, lesson number 5 is all to the glory of God. So we'll be shifting gears a little bit and seeing where Paul takes the discussion here in 1 Corinthians, all to the glory of God. We hope that you are enjoying these studies in 1 Corinthians and that you'll enjoy them in 2 Corinthians as we continue moving forward. And again, remember, share these with others. Let them know that they can watch them, that they can listen to them as well. You'll find them at itiswritten.tv, and you'll also find them on the It Is Written YouTube channel, as well as a variety of other places. So if you've been enjoying these studies, please do share them with others. We're glad that you could join us today. We look forward to seeing you again next week here on Sabbath School, brought to you by It Is Written.

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0: Welcome again to 3ABN Sabbath School Panel. It is wonderful to be studying with you. I'm Pastor Ryan Johnson, and we are approaching the middle of the third quarter for the year in which we are studying the first and second epistles that Paul writes to the church in the ancient city of Corinth. We were studying Corinth in a previous lesson and learning all about that. But in your Bible, it says first and second Corinthians. Now, this is lesson number four, and the title for the week is Sin in the Church. Sin in the Church. And I challenge myself, as I challenge you, that as we go through this, we won't say, oh, look how messed up that church is, but rather we see what the Lord can do for us in our walk and in our churches. Well, I'm not here alone. I have my 3ABN family. I love being able to say that with me. To my left, there's Sister Reese Rafferty. How are you, ma'am?
1: I'm doing well. Thank you.
0: And what lesson do you have?
1: I have Monday's lesson, mm-hmm. and it is entitled Dealing with Scandals.
0: That sounds really exciting. Can't wait to hear that. And to your left, we have Sister Jill Morricone.
2: Thank you, Pastor Johnson. On Tuesday, we talk about protecting the church's identity.
0: Protecting the church's identity. Pastor Rafferty, what's the Lord put on your heart?
3: Well, I have Wednesday's lesson, which is entitled Antidote Against Sexual Immorality.
0: Praise the Lord. Pastor Denzi, how are you, sir?
4: By the Lord's grace, I'm doing well.
0: Yes, sir. What does the Lord put on your heart?
4: I have Thursday, marriage and singleness, and it's very important to hear what God has to say to us through the Apostle Paul.
0: Okay. Well, we can't wait to see what is revealed as we study the Word together. I have Sunday's lesson, and the title is Dissonance Between Faith and Practice. You know, the Lord really does, I believe, work with the 3ABN family as He works with you, putting these things together. And if you would like to have a copy of the notes that the Lord has given us as we put all of our stuff all together and stuff, you can go to 3ABNSabbathSchoolPanel.com, and you can sign up to have the notes sent to you every single week. And how do you put it, Sister Jill? They will send it until Jesus comes. I love that, because what that means, we will be studying until Jesus comes. So you can go to 3ABNSabbathSchoolPanel.com and you can sign up to have a copy of the notes sent to you. That way we can be on the same page, as it were. Well, why don't we have an opening word of prayer? Sister Rafferty, would you pray for us?
1: Father in heaven, we are so grateful that you have given us your word and that you've given us of your Holy Spirit to enlighten it and to give us understanding. We ask now that your Spirit would move upon our hearts as we share and as we receive, and that you would be uplifted and honored and your truth would be exonerated. In Jesus' name, amen.
0: Amen. Amen. Thank you so much for your prayer. Well, friends, we're going to get into Sunday's lesson. The title is Dissonance Between Faith and Practice. Now, dissonance is a conflict. It is a mismatch. And we're going to look at it a little further. But in Sabbath's lesson, there's some stuff that I think is very worth checking out. Let's begin with our memory text. And the memory text is found in 1 Corinthians chapter 6, and it's verses 19 and 20. Listen to what the Lord is saying to us through his word. What? Know ye not that your body is the temple of the Holy Ghost, which is in you, which ye have of God, and ye are not your own? Verse 20, for you are bought with a price, praise his name. Therefore glorify God in your body and in your spirit, which are God's. They belong to God. Now, I'd like to focus on that phrase, your body is the temple of the Holy Ghost, just as a setup into the things we're going to be discussing today. So keep your finger there. I'd like to reference John 14 and verse 17. This is Jesus speaking. Jesus says, even the Spirit of truth, whom the world cannot receive, talking about the Holy Ghost, because it seeth him not, neither knoweth him, but ye know him, for he dwelleth with you and shall be in you. So notice, the Spirit dwelleth with you, praise his name, and shall be in you. That's why we say you can be filled with the Holy Ghost. I am so happy to know that that can be done with a sinner like me. But we are the temple. The word temple, from the Greek naos, is a dwelling place. It is, I love this, a place of divine manifestation. It's where the Holy Spirit does his work. In you, isn't it good to know the Spirit will manifest in you? But we must keep God's temple sacred. where the Spirit is doing His work. If God dwells there, then this space matters. It matters. You can't just, as we say, drive it like we stole it. Have you ever heard that term? No, this is God's body, and we are to keep God's abode sacred. When I was growing up, my grandmother had what she called the front room. Now, many people have the living room and the family room, but in the South, there's a thing called the front room, and that's where the company hangs out. And Nana would say to us, do not run and play in the front room. The front room is sacred. And I'm going to tell you, if Nana came around the corner and my grandmother was blind, I don't know how she knew, Sister Rafferty, but she would know that we were in the front room playing, putting our feet on the table, messing around on the couch, which of course was covered in plastic. You know, you remember that? Yeah. Just squeaking while you're sitting on the couch. She would tan our hides. That's back in the day when you could do that, because the front room was her space, a space that was separate, a space that was, I can say this, sacred. She prayed in the front room. The preacher came and visited in the front room. So the front room was Nana's special set apart place. Our bodies are God's special set apart place. We cannot live immorally because our bodies do not belong to us. Now, I think this is a good time to throw something in because it is plaguing our churches and our societies. If we cannot go into God's space, put our feet up on the magazine table, and treat it immorally, how dare we treat someone else's body immorally? Abuse of any kind is not of God. Don't you know that your spouse's body is also the temple of the Holy Ghost? And we need to respect God's space. And so it opens up talking about immorality and how the body is God's special place, the abode of the Holy Spirit. And right on the heels of that, we go into 1 Corinthians. But what I'd like to do is do a bit of an overview. In chapters 1 through 4 of 1 Corinthians, Paul addresses division. Look at this. And then in chapter 5, Paul addresses immorality. Don't put your feet up on God's table. Come on, friends. But when you study, you see a very major insight. We're going to see it. Division in the church predisposes it to immorality. Yeah, I said it. Let's have a look at it. Here's the proof. 1 Corinthians chapter 3 and verse 3. Listen to what it says. For ye are yet carnal. You know what carnal means. For whereas there is among you envying, look at that, and strife and divisions, are ye not carnal and walk as men? Do you see the progression? Carnal minds, well, let's start here. Division is a way of carnally thinking and living, and carnal minds think carnal thoughts leads to carnal living. That is immorality. So Sunday's lesson is called The Dissonance Between Faith and Practice. If we have these things going on, that is dissonance between our faith and our practice. Dissonance means a mismatch, means a conflict. It's what I ought to do versus what I do when I am living immorally. Now, let's be clear. We're not here to wag our finger at anybody. No, we're here to be inspired and to be lifted up by Christ and to reflect Christ in everything that we do. Okay, 1 Corinthians chapter 5, verse 1. It says, it is reported commonly that there is fornication among you, and such fornication as is not so much as named among the Gentiles, that one should have his father's wife. Okay, what's going on? We have a brother in the church that is sleeping with his father's wife. And it says it is commonly reported, meaning it is public. This is known. They are proudly living immorally in the church. The word fornication there, porneia, it means broad immorality. But look at what Paul says. He says, this is not so much as named ude en tois ethnesin. It's not even common among the heathen. And they're doing it in the church. Now, some clarification. Textual evidence suggests this was not the brother's mother. but it was one of the wives of his father. There's something about having one wife in there. Come on. There's something, brethren, about having one wife. Do you see the counsel here? You can look at Leviticus chapter 18, verses 6 to 8, and it talks about what is not good when one does that. One cannot do that. All right, verse 2. And ye are puffed up and have not rather mourned that he hath done this deed, might be taken away from among you. Notice it's not just sin, but pride in sin. And here's the problem. Let's get this right. Because we've all sinned. When something is clearly wrong and we're proud of it, that is willful ignoring of the Spirit. And when we're in the church, we're giving the Lord a bad name. Come on, friends. Others are looking at how we live our lives, listening to the testimony of our lives. So let's see if we can connect it. Division dulls spiritual sensitivity. It leads to ignoring the Spirit. It leads to proud carnal living. So this is one reason that Christ prays for unity. In John chapter 17, he wasn't just saying, Lord, let us all get along. He knew this progression. Okay, verse 3. Paul is not physically there when he writes this, but he's engaged. For I verily, as absent in body, but present in spirit, have judged already as though I were present concerning him that hath so done this deed. And Paul has been in prayer, and look at what is revealed to Paul to do. Verse 5, to deliver such an one unto Satan for the destruction of the flesh, that the spirit may be saved in the day of the Lord Jesus. Now let's deal with this carefully. This is removal from fellowship in the church, removal from leadership. It's not easy. It's not enjoyable. It's painful. But here's the thing that really gets people when you have to do this. It's embarrassing. But there are times when we have to remove people because they are proudful and prideful in their sin. But this is important, and I say this to all preachers, pastors, leaders of the church who face having to, and here's a word I don't like, but it's there, disfellowship people. It's not punitive. It's remediary. Because if you look what he says that the Spirit, his life, may be saved in the day of the Lord Jesus. That is the point of having to remove someone. It is with full intention of them coming back. Mm. Amen.
1: Amen.
2: Amen.
1: So on Monday's lesson, the title of the lesson is Dealing with Scandal, specifically a sexual scandal. And I'm just going to highlight some of the verses that you shared, brother. Is sex just something that we do, or is it a part of who we are? Oftentimes we think about or we refer to our sexuality and we say, our sexuality is my own and I'm going to drive it like I stole it. Right? So don't mess with my sexual. I'm going to do with it as I please. But when we look in the Word of God, we realize this is a gift from God and He does have a few parameters around it. And we don't have to go very far in Scripture to see where man started deviating from that design. In Genesis 4, we have a man named Lamech who has two wives, not just one. And so here in 1 Corinthians 5, Paul is tackling a sexual scandal. And if you haven't been involved in a sexual scandal yourself, I'm sure you probably know of someone who has. He says that it's reported that there's sexual immorality among you, and such as is not even named among the Gentiles. You touched on this. So there's fornication in the church, and it's the level of fornication that the world doesn't even accept, right? They even think that that's wrong, but it's within the church, and it's at that level. So the first thing Paul addresses when he's talking to the church in Corinth is about their attitudes. So he's talking about, you are puffed up. And you mentioned that pride. And I was thinking, what's a puffed up response to hearing that a brother in the church is having sex with his father's wife? How about, ooh, that's disgusting. How could someone do? Did you hear that so-and-so is having sex with his father's? And we talk about it in that kind of mindset as if we're better than that. And that is a puffed up response, one that's filled with pride. And 1 Corinthians 13 says that love is not puffed up. In fact, what love's response is when someone is in a self-destructive path of life is they mourn. And that's what Paul says. You're puffed up and you didn't mourn instead. And that mourning, right, is indicative of the fact that we care about this person very deeply. So what is our attitude towards scandals and fellow scoundrels? That's the first thing he addresses. Then the second thing that Paul addresses is then the church's action. Like you said, in the context of that word, I don't like it either, disfellowship. But what's the church's action? And he says that he that has done this deed might be taken away from among you. Verse 5, to deliver this man unto Satan for the destruction of the flesh. Mm-hmm. Ouch. Paul, that it sounds so harsh to me. Is Paul just dooming this man to hell? And yet when we read this verse in the context of scripture, we gain a larger understanding. Paul is not dooming this person to hell. We recognize that the natural result of sin, the natural course of sin, is self-destruction. It's destruction of the flesh. And there's a few verses I want to highlight that kind of convey the same point, that we fall into hurtful lusts which drown men in destruction and perdition, that the motions of sin in Romans 7:5 says bring forth fruit unto death. In Galatians 6:8, for he that sows to the flesh shall of the flesh reap corruption. So the seeds of death are inherent in the sin itself. So when Paul is talking about delivering such a one unto Satan, what is he saying? He's basically using that word, when we look at the definition, it is means to surrender, to give them over to the consequences of the choices and of their actions. So this is interesting to see how God relates this way. This is how God logistically works. And we see this again in different scriptures that I would like to share with you. Romans 1:24-28 says, therefore God gave them up. Yeah. And that's the same word as deliver to Satan. God gives them up to uncleanness, to the lusts of their hearts. Then God gives them up to dishonorable passions, and God gives them up to a debased mind. In Psalms 81:11-12, it says, but my people did not listen to my voice. So I gave them over to their stubborn hearts to follow their own counsels. In Hosea 4:17, it says, Ephraim is joined to his idols. Yeah. Leave him alone. Acts 7:42, but God turned away and gave them over to the worship of the host of heaven. God gives us over. He allows us to experience the results of our own choices. He's such a big God to give us that kind of freedom. He does not force loyalty to himself or force obedience, because really with God, it's not about behavior change as much as it is heart change and heart work. So there's a man, he's a doctor by the name of Dr. Robert Lustig. He is a pediatric endocrinologist. And so he sees a lot of children. And in the past 50 years or 30 years that he's been maybe working, he's been seeing this incredible increase in obesity and type 2 diabetes in children. And he's like, what's going on? So he's digging and digging and digging into what's the problem. And he realizes that sugar is a huge problem in this population. And so he calls it like it is. He says, sugar is a poison. It is that self-destructive. It's killing us. It's killing our children. And he's seen his results. And so he's doing all he can. He's lobbying. He's doing whatever he can to educate the public to recognize sugar as a poison. Now, is he going to go and wring and rip out of people's hands their soda or their frappuccinos? Mm. No, he's not. The role of healthcare professionals is we educate, but then we let you choose. We give you over. And so, unfortunately, we see that in society today, that people, Americans, are given over to the standard American way of eating. And as unfortunately, we're experiencing the results of that. God sees our self-destructive actions, but he loves us. He loves us anyway, and he loves that man who is having sex with his father's wife, and yet he hates the sin, and he hates what that sin is doing to that man. So he sends his spirit, and he sends his church to plead with them. He sends his organized body of believers to entreat them, to seek to win them back, to seek to lead them to understand how their path is a path of self-destruction. He sends them to promote restoration and healing. Like you said, it's remedial. This is the point of these actions. In dealing with the erring, we're told, harsh measures should not be resorted to. Milder means will affect far more.
2: That's good.
1: Never hurry the matter of cutting off a member from the church.
0: Yeah.
1: That's from the book Christian Living.
0: Yeah.
1: In 1 Corinthians 5:9, Paul makes a distinction between those who are sexually immoral in the church and those who are sexually immoral in the world. And I think when we look at scripture again in a broader context, Matthew 18, Christ gives us really important counsel as to how to make this differentiation. When the churches and treaties are refused, when people reject and they're stubborn and persistent in their course of sin, Jesus said, let them be unto you as a heathen and as a publican. Now, does that sound like God is dooming someone to hell? Again, let's look at the bigger context. This is how God dealt with the Jewish nation who rejected him. And in Romans 11, 19, it says, because of unbelief, they were broken off, for God has committed them all to disobedience that he might have mercy on all. So he counts the Israelites as heathens. They are no longer his organized representatives on earth, his church. And so he regards them now as Gentiles that he might have mercy upon them and win them back. That is his intention. Church discipline allows the church members to be merciful without compromising the standard of the church, without allowing the leaven to permeate the church, and for the church to think that this is acceptable behavior. And in the parable of the prodigal son, I think this is so beautiful. The son who willfully rejects the father, he leaves his home to live his wild life. He doesn't bring the prostitutes and the harlots into his home. In the home, there's discipline. But outside of the home, the father is scanning the horizon every single day looking for his son, right? It's beautiful. How does God treat the heathen and the publicans? Are they cut off from his mercy? Absolutely not. Let him not be despised or neglected by his former brethren, but be treated with tenderness and compassion as one of the lost sheep that Christ is still seeking to bring to his fold. While we seek to correct the errors of a brother, we will shield him as far as possible from the criticism of his own brethren. Amazing. The story of the man who was having sex with his father's wife and living in such a way, his displaced sexuality, right, that he is manifesting in his life, it doesn't end in 1 Corinthians 5. No, when we go to 2 Corinthians 2, Paul tells the church how he wrote 1 Corinthians with tears and anguish of heart and love for them. And he encourages the church not to be too hard on this brother. And he says the church discipline that he advised was sufficient for this man. Now forgive and comfort him, lest perhaps such will be swallowed up with too much sorrow. Therefore, I urge you to reaffirm your love for him.
0: Amen.
1: It worked. That's the amazing thing about God's path and God's way and how we address this topic. It worked. This man was restored and redeemed. And this was Paul's intention, and it is God's intention for you and I.
0: Amen. Thank you so much, Sister Rafferty. You know, I really love that analogy to the parable of the prodigal son. He didn't bring it in the house. I also love that health professionals, even though they see what is best, they don't reach out and snatch the sugar out of people's hands. And also, thank you for ending on a note of restoration and hope. Friends, we'll be right back after this.
5: Hello, I'm Greg Morricone. I'm so glad you joined me for 3ABN Mission Moment. Michael grew up in a small town in Iowa, where his parents raised him with Christian values, taking him to their Methodist church every Sunday and teaching him about Jesus. But by the time he was old enough for confirmation, he was already starting to pull back. The Bible never came to life for me, he recalls, so I decided that I believed in God, and that was good enough. As he grew older, he became confident in his own abilities. I had many friends, and school came easy for me, he says. But the Bible says, pride goes before destruction, and a haughty spirit before a fall. And mine was coming. I smoked and drank with my friends, and then came the drugs and an immoral life. Through it all, I still believed in God, and I still prayed too, for good grades, and that a girl would like me. But my prayers were all about me. My parents worried, but loved me enough to let me make my own mistakes. And then, in the midst of my crazy living, Dad did something that changed all of our lives. He bought a satellite dish, and he found 3ABN. What happened next is absolutely amazing, and I'll tell you about it on the next 3ABN Mission Moment.
2: 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It's incredible.
5: Amen. No, praise God. 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
0: Welcome back, friends. We are in the middle of lesson number 4, which is titled Sin in the Church. We continue with Tuesday's lesson with Sister Jill Morricone.
2: Thank you so much, Pastor Ryan and Sister Reese. I love what you shared. 1 Corinthians 5 from a biblical perspective, from a Christ-centered perspective, from a restorative perspective, redemption. I love that. Not being afraid to confront the sin, but yet acting with restoration. You know, that's God's objective for each one of us. On Tuesday, I forgot what day I had, we have Protecting the Church's Identity, and we're going to 1 Corinthians 6. 1 Corinthians 6, verse 1. Dare any of you, having a matter against another, go to law before the unrighteous, meaning before the secular judges or court system, and not before the saints or the members of the church. So this portion of my day is Paul's counsel. Believers, don't take other believers to court and settle it internally in the church. Now, it's a very interesting study to me, and context matters when you and I study the Word of God. If you just take that one verse, you could think, oh, wow, everything should be settled in the church. Nothing goes before the court system. But there are certain things that go before the secular court system and the laws of the land. So how do we even differentiate that? As I was studying this and reading, and I'm not claiming to be an expert, these are just certain nuances that emerged to me as I studied it. There's some tension here in my mind between what actually goes to the secular court system and what needs to be adjudicated or dealt with internally with the church. Romans 13 tells us very clearly that God ordains civil government and there is a time and a place for the court system. And yet other matters are supposed to be kept within the church. And we read this in 1 Corinthians 6, and we're going to study that here. So my question is, why should certain matters be kept in the church? What is the advantage to keeping certain matters within the church? And how does one keep it in the church and not sweep things under the carpet? Because some churches could do this, could they not, Pastor James? They say, oh yeah, we'll deal with it in the church, and then they never deal with it. Mm-hmm. They never do anything. Well, that's not biblical either. So I want to give you 6 principles for disagreements or issues in the church. Just what I find here with 1 Corinthians 6. First principle is to differentiate between matters for the church and matters for the government or the secular courts. You can read Romans 13, affirming the government, the role of the government in secular courts. 1 Corinthians 6, of course, affirming the role of the church to judge matters as well. And 1 Corinthians 6, the role of the church. We see that the matters are personal disputes between believers. Both parties are believers. And many of these issues, this is not a comprehensive list, but many of these issues would be relational, maybe ethical, or maybe even some financial, not criminal matters. Examples could be business disagreements between Christians, maybe financial disputes between Christians or debts. Contracts. It could be personal offenses such as slander or betrayal. It would be sexual issues, as you both covered, with adultery or fornication, sin taking place within the church. The end result of all of the issues adjudicated, as it were, in the church would be restoration and healing. By contrast, the government, the secular court system, as we find in Romans 13, are more criminal or public justice issues. These would be violations of civil or criminal law, situations requiring protection, justice, or enforcement. Issues, examples could be violence, threats, abuse, crimes against society. The end result, Sister Rusi, of this adjudication with the court system is punishment or justice. So we see the differences, or some of the differences there. So let's look at principle number two. Be willing to arbitrate and make hard decisions within the church. Step up to the plate. 1 Corinthians 6, verse 5. I say this to your shame. Is it so that there is not a wise man among you, not even one, who is able to judge between his brethren? You know, there's an irony here. The Corinthians boasted about wisdom, did they not, and their gifts? And yet, not even one of them possessed this gift of wisdom or judgment. Or maybe not one of them was willing to have the courage to step forward and do that. We see that with a matter of the sexual immorality in 1 Corinthians 5. The brethren were not willing to deal with the issue in the church. They were not willing to disfellowship or to take the necessary steps with the sexual immorality. Do you think fear keeps us from doing the right thing? I do. We're afraid. Afraid of maybe this brethren, we didn't talk about it, but maybe the brethren in 1 Corinthians 5, maybe he held a high position. Maybe he had a lot of money and he gave a lot of money to the church. And then, you know, they felt, oh, we can't touch him. Verse 2. Let's go back to verse 2. 1 Corinthians 6, verse 2. Do you not know that saints will judge the world? And if the world will be judged by you, are you not unworthy to judge the smallest? Are you unworthy to judge the smallest matters? Of course, he's referring to the millennium, right? In Revelation 20, specifically verse 4, we know the 1,000-year period in heaven where the saints will open up the record books in heaven and judge, since God's followers will be involved in such great matters of eternal destiny. Paul saw no reason why the church thought itself incapable of judging even these small, as it were, insignificant cases. In other words, step up to the plate. Learn to make hard decisions and deal with difficult issues, even in the church. Principle number three, guard the character of God. We're in 1 Corinthians 6, verse 6. But brother goes to law against brother, and that before unbelievers. You see Paul's anguish of spirit here, crying out, wait a minute, brother goes to law against brother in the church, and they take it before unbelievers? I see two issues here, and they both deal with guarding the character of God. The first is don't air dirty laundry. Don't be the means of someone choosing not to follow God. Don't be a stumbling block before the world. If you have an interpersonal conflict or issue in the church, why take it to the court system when you can settle it as brothers and sisters? Guard the character of God. Christians as well should administer judgment even more fairly than the secular court system. You know, the Roman legal system, it was corrupt, and the wealthy had an advantage if you study the historical context. So the church ought to do better. The church ought to be better. The church ought to judge rightly and not unrighteously. Guard the character of God. Principle number four. Now, this is kind of heavy. Turn the other cheek if need be. 1 Corinthians 6, 7. Look at the next verse. Now, therefore, it is already an utter failure for you that you go to law against one another. Why do you not therefore accept wrong? Did you hear that? Why do you not rather let yourselves be cheated? Now, that's kind of hard to swallow, is it not? Reminds me of Jesus, the Sermon on the Mount. Love your enemy. Do good to those who hate you and pray for those that spitefully use you. Sometimes, if it comes down to being wronged versus doing wrong, we should just choose to be wronged. Now, we're not talking about abuse. We're not talking about some of these other issues that need to be adjudicated in the civil court system. We're not discussing that. But sometimes he's saying, wait a minute, just turn the other cheek. Keep reading verse 8. Now, you yourselves do wrong and cheat. And you do these things to your brethren. Key number five, walk in holiness. You see, the Corinthian church was not just not arbitrating. they were not just not standing up against the wrongs in the church, they were doing the wrongs themselves. Mm-hmm. They were the ones at fault. You know, you think in the church system, okay, so you should stand up for the underdog. You should stand up for the vulnerable. We should defend them. And not only were they not standing up, not only did they not have the courage, Pastor Johnny, to do what was right, they were the ones engaged in wrong. Mm-hmm. They were the ones doing wrong themselves. You and I are called to walk in holiness. You and I, if we're involved in any fashion with that, repent, go before God, ask for his cleansing, and then stand up for those who are most vulnerable within the church. And finally, principle number 6, trust God, the righteous judge. Or in 1 Corinthians 6:9, do you not know that the unrighteous will not inherit the kingdom of God? So Paul's saying, okay, things happen here, and sometimes we might not think life is fair or things go on, but God's going to settle matters. God is the ultimate righteous judge. He says, vengeance is mine, I will repay, and he will eventually settle those scores.
3: Amen, amen. Thank you so much, Jill. We appreciate that. We're going to be picking up right here where Jill left off in 1 Corinthians chapter 6, probably about verse 11. My name is James Rafferty, and I have Wednesday's lesson, which is entitled Antidote Against Sexual Immorality. But before we get back into 1 Corinthians chapter 6, our lesson takes us to 1 Thessalonians, if I can say that correctly, chapter 4, verses 1 through 8, because 1 Thessalonians 4, 1 through 8 actually give us a powerful antidote against sexual immorality. The passage here really connects with the context of 1 Corinthians chapter 6 and what we're going to be reading there. So we're going to move over to 1 Thessalonians chapter 4, beginning with verse 1, and then we'll go back to 1 Corinthians chapter 6. Finally then, brothers, Paul says, we ask and urge you in the Lord Jesus that as you have received from us how you ought to walk and please God, just as you are doing, that you do so more and more. So there's this growth that we see in the Christian experience where we learn about God, we learn how to walk with God, and then we learn more and more. We grow in our experience. And then he goes on to say this, for you know what instructions we gave you through the Lord Jesus. For this is the will of God, your sanctification. What does that mean? That you abstain from sexual immorality. This isn't a given for Paul. This isn't obvious for Paul. He's saying, hey, this is the instruction that we've given you. You know, in preparation for baptism, in preparation for accepting Jesus Christ as your Lord and Savior, we gave you this instruction that is part of this package, sanctification, that you abstain from sexual immorality, that each one of you know how to control his own body in holiness and honor, not in a passion of lust like the Gentiles, like those in the world do who don't know God, that no one transgress, and here's the key, and wrong his brother in this matter, because the Lord is the avenger of all these things, as we told you beforehand and solemnly warned you. So I want to focus on that for just a little bit, that no one do wrong and transgress against his brother in this matter. See, sexual immorality is something that impacts not just yourself, but other people. And those other people belong to somebody else. If you are not committed to a person in marriage, if you're not committed to a wife or to a husband, and you have sexual immorality with a person, that person is actually not yours. That person doesn't belong to you. So you are mistreating a brother or a sister, even if that person isn't necessarily a believer. You are mistreating another person that belongs to somebody else and eventually may be married to or connected with somebody else. You really have no right to that person unless you've made a commitment to that person. Mm-hmm. This is the reasoning that Paul is going through here. You are mistreating, you're transgressing, you're wronging a brother in this matter. If you're a man and you're having a relationship with another woman that you're not married to, that woman belongs to somebody else. Of course, that woman belongs to the Lord, but that woman definitely doesn't belong to you. And so you are mistreating that person. God has not called us for impurity, but holiness. Therefore, whoever disregards this disregards not man, but God who gives the Holy Spirit to us. Now, again, every single person belongs to God. So the question we want to ask ourselves is not so much how that relates, how your relationship relates to that person or someone else they're related to, but how that person relates to God. And this is so key, you know, because when we look at sexual immorality, many times we think about it in relationship to the people, but we don't always think about it in relationship to God. We are purchased, created and purchased by God. So Paul here is picking up an antidote in 1 Thessalonians chapter 4 for what we see in 1 Corinthians chapter 6. Let's go back to 1 Corinthians chapter 6, because apparently many in Corinth believed that the gospel set them free and that they were allowed to do anything.
2: Yeah.
3: They argued that just as the stomach was made for food, for example, in 1 Corinthians 6:13, just like the stomach was made for food, the body was made for sex and sex for the body, right? Food for the body and the body for food, you know, body for sex, sex for the body. And so Paul is responding to this misrepresentation of Christian freedom. The lack of integrity in sexual matters is inconsistent with Christian identity. And it is a misuse of the freedom that's been granted to us in the gospel. Now, mind you, we're free in Jesus Christ. When we're filled with the Spirit, we've been set free in Jesus Christ. That's what we're told in Romans chapter 8 and verse 2 and Galatians 5:13. But we're not set free from, we are set free from sin. We are not set free to commit sin, right? And that's a really important distinction that Paul is making here in the context of this. So, in fact, the body is for the Lord and the Lord for the body. And there he's setting things right again. You know, the body is not made for sex and sex of the body. The body is for the Lord and the Lord for the body. That's verse 13 in 1 Corinthians chapter 6. So we belong to Christ, verse 15, and we must, and who we are must impact what we do. One thing is inextricably linked to another. This is portrayed in 1 Corinthians chapter 6 in three different ways. I'm going to look at those three different ways, picking up in verse 11. Notice what it says here. And such were some of you, but you are washed, you are sanctified, you are justified in the name of the Lord Jesus and by the Spirit of our God. And Jill was sharing with me earlier, this is one of her favorite verses, right? Such were some of you. He's been talking about the way we were in the world. And Paul here can really identify. He can identify with the brothers and sisters here, because this word washed is only used one more time in the Bible, and it's used when Paul gives his personal testimony in Acts chapter 22. Now, Paul gives his testimony many times in his ministry. You find it all the way through the New Testament. He's always giving his testimony, which reminds us that our testimony is powerful and important. But in 1 Corinthians, in Acts chapter 22 and verse 16, he is being spoken to by the Lord. Now, why tarriest thou? Arise and be baptized and wash away thy sins, calling on the name of the Lord. Paul is talking about how he was told, as he was confronted with this image of Christ, how he was told that all the sins that he'd been committing, and they were pretty horrendous, he was sinning against the church, against Christ himself. And there's the connection again. He was sinning against the church, but really against Christ. You're sinning against me, right? And the Lord said to him, don't tarry, don't hesitate. Go get baptized. Go have your sins washed away. And Paul is saying the same thing. He's using the same language here in 1 Corinthians chapter 6. You were in the world, you were doing these things, but you were washed and sanctified and justified in the name of the Lord Jesus Christ and by the Spirit of God. So we are washed, sanctified, we are cleansed, and therefore sexual immorality should not have any place in our lives because we've been washed, sanctified, and justified. You know, when my car is dirty, I don't care what I do with it because it's already dirty. Mm-hmm. I'm just not concerned about it. But as soon as I clean my car, I try to keep it clean. And this is the point that Paul is making. When you're washed, you want to walk in that cleansing experience. Second, we are members of Christ, 1 Corinthians 6:15. Let's just look at that verse. Verse 15, know you not that your bodies are the members of Christ? Shall I then take the member of Christ and make them a member of a harlot? God forbid. This means that we must be united in Christ. Sexual immorality is a violation of the union with Christ. Whoever joins with a person in extramarital sexual intercourse becomes one body with him or her. Union with Christ through the Spirit must determine Christian ethics in sexual matters. And then third, 1 Corinthians chapter 6, 19 and 20. Of course, this is going to close it up for us. What? Know you not that your body is the temple of the Holy Ghost, which is in you, which you have of God? You're not your own. For you are bought with a price, verse 20. Therefore, glorify God in your body and your spirit, which are God's. The only way to live a holy life with integrity in sexual matters is by having an intimate relationship with Christ through the Holy Spirit. So our bodies are the temple of the Holy Spirit. You know, Paul elsewhere refers to the experience of being the temple of the Spirit in terms of presenting our bodies as a living sacrifice, holy and acceptable unto God, which is our reasonable service. And that's Romans chapter 12 and verse 1. So we're going to think about this just for a moment in relationship to the wreckage that immorality, sexual immorality has caused in our world, in lives and families and homes and in the church. So we want to think not only about these principles that are laid out for us in 1 Corinthians chapter 6, verse 11, verse 15, verses 19 and 20, and of course, 1 Thessalonians chapter 4, verses 1 through 8, the relationship between people and God and how God owns them, and they're not ours. We cannot mess with what belongs to God, but we also want to think about it in relationship to the consequences. The consequences are horrendous, and we see it all around us. We see it all through the Bible. We see it all around us. And God is saying, look, the reason why I'm calling you to sanctification and holiness in sexual matters is because I don't want you to experience or anyone else to experience that kind of wreckage.
4: Amen. Amen. Amen. Praise the Lord. I've been blessed as I listen to each one of you. And it is remarkable how much information is in the book of 1 and 2 Corinthians. I want to tell you that I am on Thursday, Marriage and Singleness. My name is John Dinsey. Marriage and Singleness. You know, many years ago, I was working a temporary job. And as I was there, the first beginning of the first few weeks, a guy comes up to me. His name was Michael. I still remember his name. And he came and asked me a question. And he said, so, are you married or happy? I've never heard a question like that before. And I said, I'm single. I guess I'm happy. And then, you know, as time goes on, that left an impression on me, gave me the idea that if you're married, you're not happy. Mm-hmm. But, you know, I made the decision that if I was going to be single, I was going to be happy. If I was going to be married, I was going to be happy, mm-hmm. because both have to contribute to the marriage, and I praise the Lord that I am married and happy. So, marriage and singleness. Are you married or happy? 1 Corinthians chapter 6, verse 19 tells us, or do you not know that your body is the temple of the Holy Spirit who is in you, whom you have from God, and you are not your own? We have mentioned this verse before, but we need to stop and consider it from time to time, the blessing to know that our body is the temple of the Holy Spirit. The idea that God can dwell in us is just astounding. We should consider it a high privilege, a great honor to know that the Lord is willing, that the Holy Spirit is willing to dwell in us, to help us each and every moment of the way. In the lesson, it says Paul's affirmation that our body is the temple of the Holy Spirit in 1 Corinthians 6:19 occurs in the context of a warning against sexual immorality. Being a temple of the Holy Spirit is the only means to live a holy life. The church is a Christian community that distinguishes itself from the surrounding environment. It is the presence of the Holy Spirit that makes it possible. So the church, the members of the church, should be different than the surrounding community. And the Corinthians were imitating what was happening in the community. It was accepted in the community, and it was brought into the church, and they were beginning to accept it among themselves. And Paul was called by God to help the people understand, no, this is not right. This is not of God. Your body is the temple of the Holy Spirit. I just want to point to you in 1 Corinthians chapter 6, verse 9 and 10, we need to highlight this because this leads us into 1 Corinthians chapter 7 and some of the things we will hear about marriage and being single. Know ye not that the unrighteous shall not inherit the kingdom of God? Be not deceived, neither fornicators, nor idolaters, nor adulterers, nor effeminate, nor abusers of themselves with mankind, nor thieves, nor covetous, nor drunkards, nor revilers, nor extortioners shall inherit the kingdom of God. If your name was mentioned here, please understand that God is calling you to flee these things, as it says in 1 Corinthians chapter 6, verse 18. And by his grace, you will be able to flee these things. Now, I move to 1 Corinthians chapter 6, verse 20. Why? Why should we recognize that our body is a temple of the Holy Spirit? For you were bought at a price. Therefore, glorify God

However, when reading 1 Corinthians chapter 7, we must remember that Paul is responding to specific questions related to issues in the Church of Corinth. Otherwise, some statements could lead to the impression that he has a low view of marriage, which is not the case. And he cites in the lesson is 1 Timothy 4, 1, 2, 1, 2, and 3, 1 Timothy chapter 5, verse 14, also Hebrews chapter 13, verse 4. When you look at 1 Corinthians chapter 7, you can see that from verse 1 to verse 24, Paul is dealing with the marriage life. And then from the 25 to 40, he is dealing with those that are single. Whether you are single, never married, or whether you, because of the death of your spouse, are now single, or because of some issue, there was divorce, and now you are single. Paul deals with these things, and many questions are answered. So read carefully, prayerfully, 1 Corinthians chapter 7. Now we go to 1 Corinthians 7, verse 1. Now concerning the things of which you wrote to me, it is good for a man not to touch a woman. Nevertheless, because of sexual immorality, let each man have his own wife, and let each woman have her own husband. Again, I say to you, remember, Paul is answering things that were written to him, because some people may get the idea, I have to get married to avoid sexual immorality. Marriage was instituted before sin came into the world. So there is a blessing that God has in store for man and woman in the marriage circle, let's call it. So this is very important to understand. Paul is dealing with issues. So let's keep that in mind. Now in 1 Corinthians 7 verse 3, it says, let the husband render to his wife the affection due her, and likewise also the wife to her husband. In the King James Version, it says, due benevolence is the phrase used, due benevolence. And so in verse 4, the wife does not have authority over her own body, but the husband does. And likewise, the husband does not have authority over his own body, but the wife does. It's very interesting that I found a Sabbath school lesson from 1966 that talked about this very thing, 1 Corinthians chapter 7. And I'm going to read to you from that because it brought some very interesting things out. In this verse, the Greek offers a variant reading, which is important for the interpretation. The Authorized Version has due benevolence, which respects the obligation of husband and wife to each other. The RSV has her conjugal rights, an expression clear in itself. The second reading is undoubtedly the right one. The apostle aims at disclaiming the ascetic attitude as it was propagated and practiced by some of the Corinthians. Paul reproves such an attitude. Married people are supposed to live as such, and each of them has the same rights and the same obligations. Take a look at that lesson. It's found online in the first quarter of 1966. Very interesting things are brought out. Now, you heard the expression ascetic, and according to the definition, in the early church, one who devoted himself to a solitary and contemplative life characterized by devotion, extreme self-denial, and self-mortification. So some were like that in the Corinth area. They were some extremes with fornication and adultery, and then there was the other extreme. And Paul is bringing a balance in this. 1 Corinthians 7, chapter 7, verse 5, do not deprive one another except with consent for a time, that you may give yourself to fasting and prayer, and come together again, so that Satan does not tempt you because of your lack of self-control. Wow, time is escaping. So there's a time when we must give ourselves to fasting and prayer. And in this, God asks us, or through Paul, asks us to have control through his grace. In 1 Corinthians chapter 7, verse 6, 7, 8, 9, Paul talks about being single and the importance of it. And I'm going to read some of it, but I say this as a concession, not as a commandment. For I wish that all men were even as I myself. We understand that Paul was single. But each one has his own gift from God, one in this manner and another in that. But I say to the unmarried and to the widows, it is good for them if they remain even as I. But if they cannot exercise self-control, let them marry. For it is better to marry than to burn with passion, or to burn, because passion is an added word there. So we see that God can bless your marriage, and God can bless you being single.
Please read 1 Corinthians

0: chapter 7. And so we are instructed in 1 Corinthians 6:18, flee sexual immorality. Every sin that a man does is outside the body, but he who commits sexual immorality sins against his own body. And remember, your body is the temple of the Holy Spirit.
1: Wow. Amen. Well, we can all say amen to that. Thank you so much, Pastor Denzi. We are happy and married. Praise the name of the Lord. Pastor Rafferty, you slipped a term into the terminology pool. You talked about holy control. I love that. The Lord can give us holy control. Sister Morricone, yes, we do not have to sweep things under the rug in the church. The Lord will guide us through dealing with conflict. I appreciate how you said before we even started, I sense conflict here, and the Lord really guided you through that. And Sister Rafferty, the redemptive ark. We went down in the valley, but the Lord brings us out. Praise his name. We have some time for closing thoughts. What's on your mind, Sister Rafferty?
2: Yeah, I was just thinking that church membership doesn't mean that we never struggle with temptation, but it does mean that we live a life of repentance. And if you are struggling with sexual sin, or if you find yourself having sex out of God's design, I just want to encourage you that God has something better for you. The Father is scanning the horizon.
1: Amen. Oh, yes. That's
3: God calls his church to holiness and to purity and to love others. And it's easy to look at others and say they should do it, but I want to turn that on myself. And how does God want me to live?
4: Amen. Amen. Amen. And the antidote for sexual immorality, think about, especially young people, treating the person that you are not committed to yet but interested in the same way you would have someone else treat the person you may end up marrying.
1: Oh, wow, yeah.
0: Amen, amen. Well, to those that are married, I say, by the grace of the Lord, be faithful to the one God has given to you. And remember that we're talking about marriage, male and female. No other thing is expressed in the Bible.
1: Amen. Thank you so much, family. Friends, we've been talking about sin in the church. The Bible says all have sinned, which means there's sin in every church. But thankfully, our Lord Jesus Christ gives us the victory. So let us always look to him. Join us next week for Lesson 5. And the title is All the Glory to God. Keep studying. Keep praying, friends. God be with you. And as always, be encouraged. Let's have a word of prayer. Father in heaven, thank you.
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6: Fresh manna fell to the ground as a gift from God while the Israelites were in the wilderness. This is what they ate for 40 years. It was fresh from the ovens of heaven, baked by the master baker himself. How the Israelites must have anticipated the taste and the smell of each morning's delivery. Just like the Israelites, you too can now experience the taste and the smell of fresh manna. 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
7: Let's bow our heads together for a word of prayer. Father in heaven, thank you for life and health and a portion of strength. Lord, I just was reminded of how good you have been to not only me, but to each and every one of us. It is July, and already so many of us have gone through so much, and you have been faithful. You have been faithfully there with us as we have trudged through the difficulties and the challenges and toiled through the hardships of life this year. And I just want to say thank you on behalf of your people for your unfailing love. And because you have been with us, we have confidence that you will continue to be with us. We are not afraid of that which is to come because we remember the valleys that you have walked with us through. And so, Father, we are mindful of that as we enter into this time where we open the scriptures together. I pray that the Spirit would continue to be with us, that he might encourage us, that he might cause us to think, challenge us. Be with those who could not be here with us, those who may be traveling, those who are joining us online. We ask that virtue would go out from you to them as well as us during this time. In the sweet name of Jesus, let all the people of God say, amen. Every faculty you have, your power of thinking or of moving your limbs from moment to moment, is given you by God. If you and I devoted every moment of our entire lives exclusively to his service, we could not give him anything, but that was not, in a sense, his own already. C.S. Lewis, Mere Christianity. We've been talking about stewardship. And normally, whenever the conversation on stewardship begins, we're excited to hear about the church budget. We are thinking about a fundraising campaign and all the money that the church needs, but we'll get there. We'll get there. Not today, though. Today, we are talking about stewardship of a different sort, stewardship of the mind, stewardship of the mind. How many of you are familiar with the conversation that is taking place surrounding AI? Let me see your hands. Artificial intelligence, if you're familiar. It's an interesting conversation. If you have social media, if you are using Microsoft Word, whatever you are doing, it seems like every corner of our lives is being touched, integrated with artificial intelligence. I looked at the website of NASA, and NASA has a definition, and they chose to use some governmental definition for artificial intelligence. And this government breakdown, essentially, it breaks it into four different parts. And three out of those four parts use language like this: normally human assisted, human like, cognitive like. I was thinking about it in preparation for this, and I thought to myself, it is fascinating. Listen to me, saints. It's fascinating that we are afraid of the possibility that something that we have created will ultimately choose to do us in. Let me put it another way. We have created something that we cannot control. If given the opportunity, it, that is AI, this is what some of those at the forefront of it are suggesting, if given the opportunity, it will choose what it perceives to be its own best interest or our own best interest, even if the outcomes associated with those decisions are contrary to what we would choose for it and for ourselves. And so people are saying, those who are at the forefront, we need to put the brakes on this. It's going to get out of control. I laughed because it had never occurred to me before that this is essentially one of the underlying themes of what we have come to know as the great controversy. Because when God created human beings, God, believe it or not, friends of mine, had to wrestle with these very same thoughts. I am getting ready to create in humanity those who have the ability to choose to do something that they believe is in their own best interest, even if it is not in my own best interest. And it is fascinating to me that we as human beings are unwilling to give up the steering wheel, as it were, of control. And yet there is a God of the universe who, because of his profound wisdom and knowledge, and of course, his overwhelming love, said, I will do it anyway. I will create them. And I will give them a capacity, a power to be able to choose, a power to be able to think for themselves, with all of the fascinating and wonderful things that so-called artificial intelligence is able to do, and some of those things are quite literally amazing. It is still, listen to me, friends, the language that is used to describe it is human-like. Human-like. One of the world's most powerful AI computers, machines, Colossus, which is unsurprisingly operated by the wealthiest man in the world, Elon Musk. It runs on 280 megawatts. That is enough to power between 210,000 and 280,000 homes. Almost 300,000 homes is the power that's necessary in order to operate this machine, Colossus. Of course, Colossus is taking multitasking to another dimension, and it's solving all types of complex equations. But when I saw that number, this reality settled in my mind. Listen to me, friends. It takes power. It takes what, beloved? It takes power. In order for the machines that we have created to perform human-like tasks. So, what has God put into the mind of human beings? Well, he created us and gave us minds. Limitless. In fact, I would dare say infinite potentiality. Powered by what? Powered by the breath of life. It is amazing what the human mind is capable of. And yet we are not amazed so much at the human mind as we are at what the human mind has created. What does it mean for you and I today to be faithful stewards of this profoundly powerful and proficient thing called a mind that God has given each and every one of us? I want to share two things with you, just two. The first way that you and I can be faithful stewards of our minds is by understanding just what it is that we are stewarding. The mind is capable of intellect, learning, devotion. It is capable of worship. It is capable of evil. selfishness, to name a few things. The mind has a capacity for each and every one of these things. But I want to zero in on one of the things that Jesus suggested, and hopefully we'll narrow it down because this is a broad subject. When Jesus was asked, what is the greatest commandment? His response found in Matthew chapter 22. If you have your Bibles, turn there. Matthew chapter 22, beginning with verse 36. Teacher, which is the great commandment in the law? Jesus said to him, verse 37, you shall love the Lord your God with all your heart, with all your soul, and with all your mind. What is the greatest commandment? What is the one thing that God requires of us, desires of us, the most important thing? If it could be concentrated down into one thing, what would it be? And Jesus quoted from Deuteronomy chapter 6. He quoted from what is known as the Shema, the first word, hear, O Israel. And Jesus said, you shall love the Lord your God with all your heart, with all your soul, and all your mind. Complete and total devotion, including devotion of the mind to God, is the most important thing that you and I can do. Three people said amen. I want you to think about that. It's not the type of homes that we live in or the types of cars that we drive. It's not the retirement that we are planning for. The greatest thing that we can do is to love the Lord with the entirety of our beings, including our minds. My wife and I were having a conversation this past week, and my wife was sharing with me about her journey and her story. And for those of you who are not familiar with my wife's journey or her story, you should talk to her because she'll tell you. But she had a portion in her life where she was making some wrong decisions. And this particular portion of her life, the wrong decision involved a certain young man. I was not that young man. I'm on the good side. I'm the good decision. But this certain decision involved a certain young man. And my wife said, as we were having a conversation that she was sharing, she said, I knew, but I still. And after being married for more than 25 years, I said, why did you choose, even though you knew? Why did you choose to keep going in this direction, even though you knew this was not healthy, even though you knew this individual was not healthy, even though you knew this was not a good path for you? Why did you choose to keep going? And my wife began to unpack the decision that she made. And this is the complicated thing about the human mind, but I'll get there in a minute. But once my wife shared with me, there was one thing that popped into my mind, and it was this. What do you think it was? What'd you say? He said, the heart. What else? What do you think it was? Some might think it's love. Love will make us do crazy things. No, it wasn't love. You know the word that popped into my mind as I listened to her? Or the words, willpower. Willpower. Let me explain it. My wife, here she is. She knows the direction she's going in. It's wrong for her. It's wrong for the other person. She should not be going in this direction. And yet, what is it that keeps her moving in the direction? We would think, oh, she's emotional and da-da-da. No, it's willpower. Her willpower is what kept her moving. Now, here's the part I said I was going to get to. Here's the crazy thing about the human mind. God has given us, and we'll talk more about this in a second. God has given us this amazing thing within our minds called willpower. But our willpower is affected by our emotions. It is affected by the things that we think, and it is affected by the things that we feel. And as my wife began to unpack, listen to this. Is it all right if I share this? It's too late now. But here's the thing. As she began to share, here's what we were discovering together. She had decided. She did what, beloved? She decided, I will not fail. Did you hear that? She decided, I will not fail. And that exercise of the will kept her moving, even if it was in the wrong direction. You're hearing what I'm saying? So when an individual, this is the mind that God has given us, talking about stewardship of the mind, when an individual makes a decision and chooses, no matter what the motivation is, when an individual chooses, I am going to do this. Man, that's a powerful choice. Even when that man, woman, boy, or girl recognizes that what they have chosen is not wise, is hurting them, may even be killing them, because they have set their will in that direction, it takes an act of God to change that direction. In a book called The Ministry of Healing, page 176. By the way, if you ever want to know what the Seventh-day Adventist Church believes about the health message, you can find it in the book, The Ministry of Healing. You can find it in what book? This is the book that when Ellen White was approached and asked to write something, she said, I have something in the works that will give the complete picture of our Adventist health message. And it was this book, The Ministry of Healing. It's profound. Because if you talk to most people, it's Counsels on Diets and Foods. That's a good book. By the way, Ellen White didn't want to write the book. It's actually a compilation. She did not want it to be made. Why? Because it did not rightly represent the holistic version of our Seventh-day Adventist health message. That was specifically created for those who were studying to become doctors and so forth and so on. And it was supposed to be used in that way. But Ministry of Healing is a profound book. If you have not taken the time to read it, I suggest that you do to get a picture of the holistic view of the Seventh-day Adventist health message. Ministry of Healing, page 176. The tempted one needs to understand the true force of the will. This, that is the will, is the governing power in the nature of man, the power of decision, of choice. Everything, how much, beloved? Everything depends on the right action of the will. Desires for goodness and purity are right so far as they go. But if we stop here, they avail nothing. Many, how many? Many will go down to ruin while hoping and desiring to overcome their evil propensities. They do not. I remember I used to hear a preacher back in the day. He used to be a favorite preacher of mine. He used to quote this all the time, but he never quoted the second part of this. Many will go down to ruin while hoping and desiring to overcome their evil propensities. And here's the next sentence. This is why they will go down to ruin. They do not yield the will to God. What does that mean? I want you to listen to me, saints. It means they don't come to the point, follow me, believers, they don't come to the point that my wife was at when making the wrong decision. Her decision was, I'm going to keep going down this path, even though I know it's the wrong path, because I do not want to fail. I will not fail. And so I will not stop. I'm going to make it work. I'm going to make him into somebody different. I'm going to, you understand, right? So I want you to follow me, saints, because many will not follow Jesus because they feel like they can't do it. But you just did it for some knucklehead over here. You just did it to get a piece of paper that said you graduated from so-and-so university. You just did it because you wanted to show your mama and your daddy that you just did it in all the areas that you wanted to, but you and I have failed to yield our wills to who? To God. And when we yield our will to God, the governing power of our being, the governing power of our mind is now linked up in union with the omnipotent God. Many will go down to ruin while hoping and desiring to overcome their evil propensities. They do not yield the will to God. They do not choose to serve him. God has given us the power of choice. It is ours to exercise. We cannot change our hearts. We cannot control our thoughts, our impulses, our affections. We cannot make ourselves pure, fit for God's service, but we can choose to serve God. We can give him our will. Then he will work in us to will and to do according to his good pleasure. Thus, listen to me, beloved, thus our whole nature will be brought under the control of Christ. Wow. What happens when a man, woman, boy, or girl makes up his or her mind, I'm going to do it. And no matter what, I'm not going to stop. Do we have it in us? Yes, we do. You worked that first summer job just because you wanted them tennis shoes. You worked that first summer job because you wanted that mongoose bicycle, right? You worked that first job and saved up all of your money. You set your will because you wanted your first automobile, your first car. You did it. You grinded. You did everything necessary in order to get what you wanted. Why not yield that will to God? We need to understand what it is that we are stewards of. Willpower is a serious thing. A serious thing. Second thing I want to share with you, in order for you and I to be good stewards of the mind, we can find this in Romans chapter 12. You all are familiar with this. Romans chapter 12 is the last thing I'll share with you today. You all can probably recite this one by heart. I beseech you. I beseech you, therefore, brethren, by the mercies of God, that you present your bodies a living sacrifice, holy, acceptable to God, which is your reasonable service. And do not be conformed to this world, but be transformed by the renewing of your mind, that you may prove what is that good and acceptable and perfect will of God. As I looked at Romans chapter 12, Romans is one of my favorite books in the Bible. Genesis, Romans, two of my favorite books of the Bible. But I looked at that passage, and as I was considering this passage, you know, obviously the text that jumped out, and be not conformed to this world, but be transformed by the renewing of your mind. And we're talking about the stewardship of the mind. So obviously that jumped out at me, but here's the question I asked. Why did the Apostle Paul put be not conformed first, and be transformed second. So I had to go and I wanted to make sure in the original language, is it true that we need to resist being conformed and then, shoot, is that the chronological order that he wanted? First, resist being conformed, be not conformed to this world, but be ye transformed by the renewing of your mind. Yes, that's the chronological order that Paul put it in. Wow. Why did he do that? You guys have heard this story before. There are two young fish swimming along who happen to meet an older fish. You know where I'm going with this story, right? The older fish, morning boys, how's the water? The two young fish swim on for a bit. Then eventually one of them looks over at the other and asks, what's water? What's water? I believe that Paul puts be not conformed in front of be ye transformed because the urgency of a renewed mind cannot be felt until you and I sense how deeply affected by the world's thinking we have become. The urgency of a renewed mind, the necessity of a renewed mind cannot be felt until you and I sense how deeply affected by the world's thinking we have become. Be not conformed to this world, but be transformed. Are you a product of this world? Three people said yes. The rest of you are just visitors from heaven or outer space or somewhere like that. We are living in really a number of conflicting worldviews that have shaped our thinking. It can be confusing. One of them suggests reason, science, and technology will continually improve human life and conquer nature itself, disease, death, all of that will be done away with. Another one suggests that grand narratives and absolute truths are tools that are used for power grabs. Don't trust systems or institutions. And if I were to ask you which one of those shapes you're thinking most, and if I worded the questions in the right way, you would see that we are, all of us, affected by both views, and even perhaps a third as well. So we believe that things have gotten better. How many of you believe that some things in our world have gotten better? Let me see your hands. See, now you're scared. You're like, oh, you're trying to trick me. No, I'm not trying to trick you. Right? So things have gotten better, right? Technology, medicine, a lot of these things have helped in our world. And at the same time, there are many of us who do not trust. We don't trust the institutions of our world. The same medical advancements that we can say thank God for, we also have a degree of mistrust concerning. Is that right? Yes or no? Yeah. We're products of both modernism and postmodernism. Some of us feel that we are that we are agitators and we go against the grain just because of our unique person. And no, you're not. You're a product of your particular worldview. I know you'd like to sum it up to your own greatness and uniqueness and intelligence, but no. You're a product of a worldview that does not trust, a worldview that questions authority. That's the water we swim in. It's in the books we read. It's in the movies we've watched, the music that we listen to. It permeates us until we form these grandiose ideas of ourselves, not realizing that we're just like everyone else. Be not conformed. Be not conformed to this world, but be ye transformed by the renewing of your mind. Think differently. Have a mind that is transformed and changed. And as a result of that change and that transformation of the way that we think, we can walk in harmony. Listen to what the text goes on to say. Do not be conformed to this world, but be transformed by the renewing of your mind, that you may, what's the next word? Come on, I heard somebody say it. What's that P word? That you may prove, what is that? And perfect will of God. When the way we think is transformed and changed, and I remember the first time I ever said this, Brother Ron, it blew my mind, because I used to be one of those young men, those teenagers that was, you know, what's wrong with this? And, well, what's wrong with that? Anybody ever been there? No, none of you have been there before, right? What's wrong with that? I don't see what's wrong with why. That's how I used to think. And that's how I used to reason. And I remember being confronted with this text. When I have a renewed mind and a renewed way of thinking, I am no longer questioning. I move from questioning to, what's that P word again? I forgot it. Look at that. Like that. What's the P word? That you may prove. Ah, that's different, right? So in other words, instead of asking my parents, the deacons, the deaconess, the elders, the folks at church, the Sabbath school teachers, instead of asking them questions and aha, I caught you. Now it's my responsibility, if I'm going to live this way, to do what? Prove it. The renewed mind says, I must know. The renewed mind says, I will know. I need a renewed mind. How is it that our minds are renewed? It is a miracle, and it is practical. As you and I spend time in the Word of God, the areas of our minds and our thought processes that have been molded by the environment that we have grown up in are exposed by God's word. They're exposed. And that's a difficult thing. I've said this before, I like being right. And when the word of God shows me that I'm wrong, that's humbling. And then God forbid that I've actually gone out and told other people what I thought was right. And now the Spirit of God says, no, that's wrong. And now I have to go back and tell everybody else that I was indeed wrong. The Bible is God's method for changing the way we think. The scripture, with its narratives, its epistles, its histories, its prophecies, its instructions, its rebukes, its corrections. Because it is in the Word of God. Listen to me, friends. It is in the Word of God and in the Bible that our finite minds connect with God's infinite mind. And when our finite minds connect with the infinite mind of God, you see the world differently. You see yourself differently. You see other people differently. The Word of God is His instrument to transform our thinking. It is the nourishment that is necessary if you and I would be good stewards of the mind. How much time do you spend in the Word of God? You know, my phone has this annoying little thing that pops up, and it tells me how long I've been on it. Anybody else got one of those? It's annoying sometimes. And I'm like, what? I'm like, there's no way. There is absolutely, positively no way that I could have spent this much time on the phone. Then I remember, well, you know, I did drive to Barron Springs and the phone was on, and I did drive back and the phone was on, and I was listening to this or that or the other, and the phone was on, and I'm like, oh, okay, okay, okay. What if we had something like that to remind us how much or how little time we have spent in God's word? I'll close with this from one of my favorite books, a book called Steps to Christ, page 109. God desires man to exercise his reasoning powers, and the study of the Bible will strengthen and elevate the mind as no other study can. Yet we are to beware of deifying reason, which is subject to the weakness and infirmity of humanity. What is reason? Tell me what reason is, beloved. What is reason? Oh, I like that. I like that. It's the mind's ability to figure stuff out, right? As reason. We are to beware of deifying reason, which is subject to the weakness and infirmity of humanity. So this is reason. Reason is you find something that's pretty clear in the Word of God, and you can't, you know, you can't get around it. It's right there. You look it up in a different language, still there. You know, well, let me check if in the Septuagint, in the Old Testament, nope, it's still there. You can't do anything with it. But reason says, listen to me, reason says, but God is understanding. Reason says, it's okay for me to do this because I don't think that God would. That's what reason can do. And we're warned here to beware of deifying reason, which is subject to the weakness and infirmity of humanity. Not only do we have a will, but as we mentioned earlier, we have emotions and we have our experiences and other things which influence how we choose to exercise our wills. That's me. Back to this quote. If we would not have the scriptures clouded to our understanding so that the plainest truths shall not be comprehended, we must have the simplicity and faith of a little child, ready to learn and beseeching the aid of the Holy Spirit. A sense of the power and wisdom of God and of our inability to comprehend his greatness should inspire us with humility, and we should open his word as we would enter his presence with holy awe. Let me say this before I read the last sentence in this quote. In the beginning stages of my Christian experience, I used to think that the more certain and confident that I am or that other people are, the more sure that means that we are. The more that I've learned, the more I've discovered that is not the case. Those of us who know anything are hesitant to put that forth as though it's the only thing. Do you understand what I'm saying? Because we've lived enough life to have engaged with people who have experiences that are different, and they have journeys that are different than ours, and it has brought us face to face with things that we have no answers for. That doesn't mean that we don't know a God who does, but it means that I can put the brakes or my own confidence about what it is that I know. Because as this same apostle who wrote Romans chapter 12 said, we know, but we know only in part. So humility is a profound thing. When we come to the Bible, reason must acknowledge an authority superior to itself, and heart and intellect must bow to the great I am. I'm going to just close with that because here's what I believe is so very important. Each of us is convinced and convicted about certain things about God that we like, man, but I love that last one. Reason and intellect, heart, that's our emotions. All of those must bow to the great I am. Are you willing to do that? Are you willing to say, Lord, I have much to learn. My thinking is not always correct. My feeling is not always correct. My seeing is not always correct. My understanding is not always correct. Help me. Not by just drinking more water, and we need to drink water because it's hot outside, but help me in my thinking, my feeling, my seeing, and my understanding to grow and faithfully steward this powerful mind that you have given me by engaging with you and your word. And I'll just be honest. Many of us, we go to the Bible to look for things that prove things that we think and feel. But this humility that we're talking about today, it means that when we go to the Word of God, we are willing to lay aside our most cherished beliefs and ideas and say, Lord, teach me. Teach me. I know I need this because if I don't have it, then I won't think the right way about myself, about you, about God, about the world we live in. So I need to have a renewed mind. And I need to set my will on the side of God. And the same will that I have used for foolish endeavors and failed endeavors, I must yield to God so that he can use me and my mind to bring glory to him. Bow your heads with me and close your eyes. Loving Father and our God, you have blessed us and given us so many gifts. If we were to name them, it would drink up all of the time, not only in this day, but in multiple days and weeks, months, and even years. And in your mercy, you have made it so that we cannot all remember every single thing that we've experienced. And so we know that even then, there would be much more beyond. Lord, we come to you today because we have not been faithful stewards of the minds that you have given us. We have not nourished and nurtured our minds with your word. Lord, survival and making it through life, the difficulties and challenges and hurdles that have assailed us at every turn have often sidetracked us from that which is most important. The study of the scriptures, the study of the Bible, will strengthen and elevate the mind as no other study can. And yet, your people, and I'm not merely suggesting this of those who are in this place, but those who take the name of Jesus Christ around the world, Father, if we are honest, we are weak-minded. Able to be persuaded by the latest influencers, the loudest or the most articulate politicians. We don't have minds that are fixed on you. And yet, there it is, woven all throughout the pages of Scripture. Thou will keep him in perfect peace, whose mind is stayed on thee, for he trusteth thee. There it is. Let this mind be in you, which was also in Christ Jesus. From the front of the Scriptures to the very end of the Scriptures, we are encouraged that our minds must be set on you. And yet our wills are so enfeebled that we have made excuses about not doing it. Help us, Lord. May our wills be yielded to you, and may the food that nurtures our minds be your word. As the prophet said, your words were found, and I did eat them, and they were sweet to me. I have esteemed them more than my necessary food. May the words of Jesus become our lived experience. May we know it. Man does not live by bread alone, but by every word that proceeds from the mouth of God doth man live. May we trust you. May we know you. May you nurture and renew our minds in this way, so that we walk through the pearly gates and we meet with you face to face, because our minds have been linked even while here on this earth. Help us to this end is our prayer. In Jesus' name, let all the people of God say, amen to amen.
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3: Let's bow our heads for a moment of prayer, shall we? Heavenly Father, we thank you that you have preserved for us this gift that you gave us at creation, and that even through the darkest times, you have held your hand over it and protected it, and we have it now as it comes fresh from your hand. And we pray that every Sabbath day might be for us an experience that is new and fresh and that renews our sense of closeness to you and our recognition of you as our Heavenly Father and Creator. Bless us now during this study that we have before us. May it cement our confidence in this wonderful doctrine and in this blessing that you've given to us. In Jesus' name we pray, amen. One of the characters that I mentioned yesterday, who was a man who was a friend of Martin Luther, but who disagreed with him about the Sabbath, was Andreas Bodenstein von Karlstadt. Luther and Karlstadt had a falling out about 1522, particularly over their views of Reformation. Karlstadt was much more radical in his views and much more willing to take the Reformation faster and further than Martin Luther. And their views on theology began to diverge to the point where they were no longer friends. And they were actually, if you read the correspondence between these two men, you would almost wonder whether they were Christians. Their final meeting was arranged by intermediaries, and they met in a tavern for their final attempt at reconciliation, which completely failed. And because of Luther's strong influence, Karlstadt basically became an outcast and ended up down in Switzerland, where ultimately he died. I believe the record is that he died of the plague. He was actually trying to help plague victims there and eventually lost his own life. It is unclear whether Karlstadt ever publicly taught the observance of the seventh-day Sabbath instead of the observance of the first day. What we do know about him is that he wrote about the Sabbath and its spiritual meaning, and there is indication that in his personal life, he observed the Sabbath as a day of rest. There is yet work to be done on the story of Andreas Bodenstein von Karlstadt. In fact, I heard some years ago that someone here in Michigan, maybe someone who had already finished seminary but who was working here in the conference, was studying Karlstadt, but I've had no follow-up on that. Let me just say that here's another instance where our knowledge of Sabbath history is not complete. We'd like to know more about Karlstadt. It is, however, possible that Karlstadt had an influence on some of his spiritual successors among the Anabaptists. Now, folks, the Anabaptists were Christians who were hated, who were despised, who were persecuted by both Protestants and Catholics. They were treated like almost like animals, and preyed upon and caught and captured and killed as if they were subhuman. They did not accept the doctrine of infant baptism. They believed only in adult baptism, and this enraged their enemies. A common means of execution of an Anabaptist was to tie his or her hands behind his or her back and to throw the individual into the river and basically saying, "You want adult baptism? Here it is." And many of them died, drowned in the rivers. But among these Anabaptists, there were a handful who, for one reason or another, became particularly notorious. And these we refer to as the radical reformers. Among the radical reformers, there were two men who partnered together and became the spokesmen for the Seventh-day Sabbath. These two men had a history in the established church. Oswald Glait had been a priest himself, but he and Andreas Fischer converted to Lutheranism and then became Anabaptists and Anabaptist preachers. And they met somewhere along the Danube River in 1527. And they went from there up into southwestern Poland, or Silesia, and began to preach among the Anabaptist believers there. There was now quite a large community of Anabaptist believers, especially in Silesia and in what is now the Czech Republic and Slovakia, and probably down into Hungary as well. Now, there were other Anabaptists further to the west in Germany, but this area seemed to be a hotbed of Anabaptists. This man, Dr. Daniel Lichty, who is a professor now at the State University in Illinois, was sent by the Mennonite Central Committee, which was based in Akron, sent him over to Budapest, Hungary for 3 years to study the early Anabaptist movement. And as a result, Daniel Lichty became one of the world's top experts on this rather obscure topic. Now, it's not so obscure to us because we place a lot of stock in our Sabbath heritage. But by and large, this is a little tempest in a teapot to most historians. But Daniel Lichty went there, studied in Budapest, had access to a large volume of literature, and eventually wrote a book. And his book was eventually published by the Andrews University Press. It's called Sabbatarianism in the 16th Century. And it was used and may still be used in the church history department there at the seminary. Daniel Lichty told us this, speaking of Fisher and Glait. When they read their Bible from beginning to end, they simply saw no precedent, no authority for the change that happened from the Saturday Sabbath to a Sunday day of worship. So without a biblical precedent, that's an interesting comment that he made. One of the things that differentiated the Anabaptists from the Protestants and Catholics around them was not only this one thing about infant baptism, but they had an interesting idea about a person's individual privileges and responsibilities as a Christian. And the Anabaptists believed that individual church members should have the freedom, and did have the freedom, to study the Bible for themselves without the intervention of a priest or a pastor or any other teacher. So for them, Christianity was about individualism. And so these two men who had gone out on their own, who were working without the authority of the established churches, were men who on their own had studied the scriptures and had come to the view that the Sabbath of the Bible is still in effect, and that there was no precedent, no authority for the change from Saturday to Sunday. So Glate and Fisher taught that the Ten Commandments are the basis for the moral law, and therefore the Sabbath as part of the moral law, and Christians should obey it. This was their view. They taught, in more specific terms, they taught that there are not 8 or 9, but 10 commandments, and that we can't say that some of these commandments we should be observed while others should be forgotten. That just seems like simple logic. They taught that Jesus himself had taught the Sabbath. They taught people that the apostles and the earliest church fathers taught the observance of the seventh-day Sabbath. They taught, perhaps erroneously, if you remember back on Monday, we talked about the period where the Sabbath was, quote, changed. They taught and believed that it was actually Pope Victor and Constantine the Emperor who established Sunday worship in the church. They did not have all the advantages of historical sources that we have now, and this particular view about Constantine and Pope Victor was held down through the ages by numerous groups of Sabbath keepers. We know now that Sabbath observance began at least in Alexandria and at Rome long before Constantine or Pope Victor ever came on the scene. But this is what these two Sabbatarian Anabaptist preachers were teaching. They also taught that that God himself had established Sabbath worship. Even though the emperor and the pope might have established Sunday worship, it was God himself who established Sabbath worship, and that we should keep the Sabbath out of love for God. All right, so this was not a legalistic type of Sabbath observance. Now, these two preachers worked together for a number of years and ultimately ended up badly. Let's just say that they ended up badly. This area that I've indicated here on the screen is an area there just out of Austria, east of Austria, in that sort of corner of Slovakia and bordering on what is now Hungary. I've been over there to Slovakia and visited in some of those towns. There is still evidence there of the work, particularly of Fisher. Oswald Glate was captured and taken to Vienna and imprisoned and eventually executed by being thrown in the river with his hands tied. But the story of Fisher is a little bit different. In 1529, Andreas Fisher, now let's just point out that in our timeline, the Reformation is going strong. Remember that Luther started the Reformation in 1517, so this is just 12 years later. In 1529, Fisher and his wife were captured, and they were taken way out in the eastern part of Slovakia to a castle called Čičva Castle. Here's where Čičva Castle is located, not far from the border of the Ukraine. And there in the Čičva Castle, they were held for several months, and actually held from the spring into and through the hot summer months. And in August of that year, there was some sort of a trial, and both Andreas Fisher and his wife were condemned to death. She was condemned to death in the typical Anabaptist manner. Her hands were tied and she was thrown into a nearby river. But Fisher was himself not drowned. He, for some reason, they decided to hang him. I don't know if they thought this would make a better exhibition and a better warning to others, but Andreas Fisher was hung actually from the wall of the Chichva Castle. And it's unclear exactly what happened there, but he apparently dangled on the end of the rope for several hours, and then the rope either broke or friends came and cut him down, and Andreas Fischer survived that attempt to execute him by hanging. And he remarried a young lady from a nearby town, or actually from a town out in central Slovakia. And then he, together with his second wife, toured a circuit of Anabaptist churches that range through the southern part of Czechia and Slovakia, the western part of Slovakia, and into Hungary. They sort of just were like circuit riding preachers, and they circuited through those areas several times until ultimately, at the end of about 10 years, he was captured again by a very sort of infamous military captain. And he was taken to a castle that is almost on the border between Slovakia and Hungary today. The place is called Krasna Horka. And we've been there to Krasna Horka and looked at this place. This is on the top of a hill, of a very high hill, over a small village. And I've walked along and around those walls of that castle. Andreas Fischer was executed without a trial this time. They simply threw him off one of the high walls of the castle to his death. So that was the end of Andreas Fischer. And that really is the end of the major story of Sabbath keeping among the Anabaptists out in Eastern Europe. As I said, his colleague, Oswald Glait, was captured and was killed by drowning. So these two men were both martyred. Let's come, though, to England. You may remember yesterday I told you that Luther had wanted to have a church council clear back in 1517. He appealed to the Pope for a church council, and the Pope wouldn't hear of it. But it wasn't just the Pope's fault. The kings of England and France in particular were against the idea of having a church council. This was partly because of the political rivalries. But eventually, the monarchs of Europe and the Pope agreed to have that church council, which, as I pointed out yesterday, met up in that far northern city of Italy, the city of Trent. And that church council lasted for a full 18 years, from 1545 until 1563. Well, during that period of time that the council was in session, and by the way, it wasn't constant sessions for 18 years. They would have sessions, and they would go back home. They would come back another time and meet again. So over the course of 18 years, the Council of Trent was meeting for its sessions on and off. But during that period of time, there was a great change that took place in England. Because in 1534, about 17 years after Luther started the Reformation, in 1534, King Henry VIII, for reasons that have been debated by historians, probably not all good, pure religious motives, all right, King Henry VIII took the Catholic Church, he took every element within the Catholic Church, every piece of property, every cathedral, every monastery, every nunnery, he took them all and turned them into the Church of England. And by his decision to do so, he made all of his citizens no longer Catholic, but Protestant. So he simply took everything away from the Pope and in effect made himself the leader of the Church in England. And that's how the Anglican Church, or as we know it better here in the States, the Episcopal Church, really began, by this act, by this arbitrary act of King Henry VIII. So with some lapses back into Catholicism, depending upon who was the monarch at the time, Protestantism became established and was kind of confirmed and reestablished during the Elizabethan era. That would be the time of Queen Elizabeth. This would be the time of William Shakespeare, for example, in the latter part of the 1500s or the 16th century. It was, back in those days, very popular to attend sporting events that were not very sporting at all. Let's see this on the screen, please, gentlemen. This is a portrayal of a bear baiting exhibition. This was very popular in England during the time of Queen Elizabeth. People would come to an arena, and in the arena field, there would be a bear staked out to some kind of a metal post or a strong post, but he was chained there, and then there would be teams of dogs who would attack and attempt to kill this bear, and this was known as bear baiting. There have been other animals that have also been used in this type of exhibition, but it happened that bear baiting was a very popular thing in England in Queen Elizabeth's day. In fact, we're told that the Queen herself was an avid fan of bear baiting, and that there were dogs that really belonged to her that were trained by bear baiting trainers and that were kept on her grounds. Well, it happens that these bear baiting spectacles were held on Sundays. And back in January of 1583, out at an amusement park known as Paris Gardens, of course it wasn't in Paris, it was just outside of London, but it was called Paris Gardens, there at Paris Gardens, during a bear baiting on a Sunday afternoon, the grandstand collapsed. And this grandstand collapsing had resounding effects. About eight people were actually killed outright at this collapse of the grandstand, and a lot of people were seriously injured. Well, this caused an uproar among the Protestant preachers of England, who were known, the extreme ones, who were known as Puritans. And these Puritan preachers said this terrible disaster at Paris Gardens is God's judgment upon those people for having attended this terrible spectacle, this game of death, this terrible amusement. It's God's punishment for them having attended that event on His holy day, on the Sabbath. Now, I'd like to point out to you that during most of the time that we've covered in our seminar sessions here, the periods of history that have been represented, during those periods of time, very seldom, if ever, would Sunday be referred to as the Sabbath. But in Puritan England, we have what we call the Sabbatizing of Sunday. For a great part of history, Sunday was observed largely not particularly as a day of rest. It was a day to go to church, but oftentimes the common people would return to their secular pursuits in the afternoon on Sunday. But in Puritan England, there was an attempt to make Sunday truly a Sabbath. All right? And the idea that people would be going to Paris Gardens and watching a bear baiting on Sunday, this was anathema to these Puritan preachers. And so they published their sermons and they preached from their pulpits how this was a judgment from God and that Sunday ought to be treated quite differently. Well, the Puritans who fostered this uproar for proper Sunday keeping, they were not a homogeneous group. There were among them a handful of men, not only men but women as well, who believed that in England the Protestant Reformation had not gone far enough. Now that was a general Puritan view that there ought to be more reform, but there were some among them who wanted yet more reform, and they believed that that reform should include the return to the biblical day of worship, the seventh day Sabbath. On the screen here, I'd like you to see Dr. Brian Ball. Dr. Ball is an Adventist educator and administrator who wrote a very important book on that particular era. Now we're talking about moving out of the 16th century in the time of Queen Elizabeth, in the time of Shakespeare, into the 17th century, the 1600s. This is the time when there arose within among the Puritans of England, there arose these Sabbath-keeping Puritans, and they became known by history as the Seventh-day Men. And Dr. Brian Ball wrote an excellent book on the Seventh-day Men. It's probably the best study available on that period of history and that subgroup within the Puritans. Dr. Ball was for some time the president or principal of our college in England. He actually resides in Australia. He's been the president of the Avondale College. He's been the president of the South Pacific Division. A very experienced Adventist administrator and scholar. But please note what he wrote about this Sabbath-keeping movement. He says, the Sabbatarian movement in England was largely due to a spontaneous move toward the study of the Scripture. I have misquoted his words there. It was largely a spontaneous result of the study of the Scripture. We have tried to trace some link between these Seventh-day Men and their movement and earlier religious movements in England during the pre-Protestant age. There is a possibility that these Seventh-day Men were the spiritual descendants of John Wycliffe. Now, John Wycliffe, as far as we know, never wrote or studied or promoted anything about the Sabbath. But John Wycliffe's disciples and descendants were known as the Lollards. Have you heard of the Lollards? These were the disciples, the descendants of John Wycliffe. And it's interesting to find evidence that places where Sabbath-keeping in the Puritan era arose are the same places that had been the hotbed of Lollard teaching. Now, Lollard teaching, again, as far as we know, was not distinctly Sabbatarian. But we do know that among the Lollards there were Sabbath keepers. We know this from court records, clear back into the 1400s, where there was, for example, a lay person by the name of John Sainyo, who was tried for his Sabbath observance. And he, during his trial, made it clear that he would maintain his observance of the seventh-day Sabbath unless somebody could prove to him from the Bible that he was wrong. And again, we know this only because of studies that have been done of court records. But in those areas where people like John Sainyo and other Lollards had influence, there we find, in the time of these Seventh-day Men, we find these pockets of Sabbath observance. So we think that there is, although we can't prove it definitively, we think that there is a connection between those Lollards, those descendants of Wycliffe, and the Seventh-day Men. Well, among the Seventh-day Men, there was a prominent fellow named John Trask. He was one of the earliest. And he was a Puritan preacher who basically converted his congregation to Sabbath-keeping. It seems that his wife, Dorothy, was even a more solid Sabbath-keeper than he was, because John Trask was arrested, was threatened with imprisonment, and decided to recant his views on the Sabbath. But his wife, Dorothy, refused to do so, and she was imprisoned and actually spent the rest of her days in prison. So she was married to a prominent Sabbath preacher who gave up the Sabbath, and this was around 1617 when he did so. His wife refused to recant her Sabbath beliefs, and she spent the rest of her years, 25 years, she spent in prison until she died. So one of the most important of the early Seventh-day Men was not a man at all. It was a Seventh-day woman, Dorothy Trask. One of the better-known Seventh-day Men was an Anglican preacher named Theophilus Braeburn. And Theophilus Braeburn was the author of the first English-language book ever published, calling for the observance of the Seventh-day Sabbath. His book was called The Discourse Upon the Sabbath Day. And actually, that book laid the foundation for the Sabbatarian movement that has continued ever since his day. Here's a quotation from Braeburn. He said, "The matter is clear. It takes no more than our own record of days and weeks to make an end to the argument. It is the seventh day, the Sabbath of creation, that we need to keep holy." That was that was Theophilus Brabourne. Here's his view of the Sabbath. First of all, he saw the Sabbath as a memorial of creation. He saw the Sabbath as a sign of redemption in Christ. Sounds like an Adventist to me so far, huh? His great hope, his great ambition, his great dream was that the entire Church of England would convert to Sabbath keeping. That's Theophilus Brabourne, one of the most influential of those Seventh-day men. Another man was James Oxford. In the year 1650, James Oxford published his book that was entitled The Doctrine of the Fourth Commandment Deformed by Papacy. All right? This was an illustration of the way that these Seventh-day men would kind of be in-your-face, confrontational the preachers and writers. James Oxford was a Baptist man who lived in the city of Salisbury, not far from where there are famous Druid monuments there in the western part of England. Stonehenge is not far from Salisbury. Anyway, he published his book, and his book was soon seized and destroyed. The mayor of Salisbury got a copy of it and read it, and sent it to the Parliament. And the Parliament ordered that Oxford's books should be seized wherever they were found and burned. It happens that there is one single copy of James Oxford book, Oxford's book, that remains and is housed in a library in Oxford, in England. But here's the decree of the Parliament. This book is erroneous, scandalous, and profane, contrary to the practice of the apostles and of all the Christian churches. And so it was resolved by the Parliament that all printed copies of the book should be burnt. And that's how Oxford's book met its end, except for one copy, which, as I say, is preserved in a church library there in Oxford. Kind of get Oxford and Oxford mixed up here in my tongue. In his book, he laid the blame fully at the feet of the Pope. Again, he did not have the advantage of the historical research using perhaps sources that were unavailable to him that we have now, so he would just blame it on the Pope. We know that it began before the Pope ever came along, but the Pope certainly became the Western Church, the Latin Church, became the primary promoter of Sunday keeping. Here is a quotation from a book by Peter Chamberlain, who, although not a clergyman himself, probably was the most famous of the Seventh-day men in England. Peter Chamberlain was a physician to three sets of English kings and queens. He was actually an obstetrician. It was Peter Chamberlain and his family who developed obstetrical forceps. I don't know if we should call that an advance or a curse, but this was a very notable family from which Peter Chamberlain came. He wrote an open letter in 1682 addressed to the Lord High Chancellor of England. And in this letter, he called the Pope, of course, referring, as it were, to the book of Daniel, the triple-crowned little horn changer of times and laws. All right, that was his view of things. And, of course, he only could get that from those important prophecies there in the book of Daniel. This man was, as Peter Chamberlain, the doctor, was also Peter Chamberlain, the Seventh-day man. Peter Chamberlain is actually buried in a cemetery beside the house in which he lived, which is just outside of the church in which he worshipped. And on his tombstone, there are these words: "As for his religion, he was a Christian, keeping the commandments of God and faith of Jesus, being baptized about the year 1648. By the way, folks, I'm not reading this off the marker there. I'm reading it from a text here, but you may be able to read this. Being baptized about the year 1648 and keeping the seventh day for the Sabbath above 32 years. Okay? So this was Peter Chamberlain. So gravestones are kind of important in numerous ways. We can learn a lot about a community by looking at its gravestones. And we can learn a lot about the Seventh-day Men in that cemetery where Peter Chamberlain is buried. Well, Peter Chamberlain and the others started a movement. This was now a revival of Sabbath keeping. Started a movement that eventually became what we know as the Seventh-day Baptists. If you would go to England and try to visit Seventh-day Baptist locations, they are scattered all over, particularly the southern and middle part of England. Little churches here and there, little cemeteries. Some of those cemeteries have been abandoned and are overgrown, and yet you can go there and dig through the weeds and the briars and the thistles and find the gravestones of Seventh-day Baptist people that date back toward the time of these original Seventh-day Men. Well, of course, it was not always safe to be a Sabbatarian or a Sabbath keeper in England during those times. So if you would go there and trace Seventh-day Baptist history, you'll find at least one place where guides will show you the escape route that the Seventh-day Baptist church members would use if word came that the authorities were coming to take them. So it was not an easy thing to be a Seventh-day Baptist or a Seventh-day keeper in England back in the late 17th and early 18th centuries. Well, it happens that a young Seventh-day Baptist couple came to the colonies and decided to find a place where there would be religious freedom and where they could establish a business and not be hampered because of their beliefs. And they heard about Roger Williams Colony, the colony of Rhode Island, where there was religious freedom. And so they sailed from England to Newport, Rhode Island. They sailed to Newport, and there was already a Baptist church in Newport, Rhode Island. And they began to worship in that particular church building, but they converted a handful of the Baptist believers there to the observance of the Sabbath. And so together with this handful of half a dozen or so, they covenanted together to establish a new congregation, a Seventh-day Baptist congregation there in Newport, Rhode Island. And you can visit the place even today if you go over to Newport. It's a beautiful place to visit. There is a museum there. The Newport Historical Society can direct you to remnants of that first Seventh-day Baptist church. It stands right beside the first Jewish synagogue that was ever built in the colonies. And so there's a plaque on the wall of the old church at the museum in memory of those first Seventh-day Baptists that formed that first Sabbath-keeping Christian church in the New World. The church grew there in Newport, Rhode Island. And as it grew, some of the members began to cross the colonial border into the neighboring colony of Connecticut. And when they extended their reach into Connecticut, they came up against Sunday laws and found that their life, their business, and their worship was hampered by the Sunday laws that existed outside of the protected environment of Rhode Island. And so the Seventh-day Baptists were persecuted. They would be imprisoned. They would be sentenced to the stocks. So they began an interesting migration. They would move out beyond the reach of the colonial authorities and establish a town, a village, a settlement beyond the frontier. And they would build their homes and they would build their churches and their schools worship and live in freedom. And then, you know, other settlers would come along and say, oh, here's a town already in place. They've got churches, they've got schools, let's settle here. And so newcomers would come. A few of them might join the Seventh-day Baptist Church, but others would build their own churches, and eventually it would become uncomfortable for the Seventh-day Baptists as a minority group to coexist in that community. And so they would pick up lock, stock, and barrel and move somewhere else. The lady who has been for many years the primary instructor of Seventh-day Baptist history to their seminarians, she's married to a very prominent Seventh-day Baptist preacher and administrator. They live together in the town of Salem, West Virginia. The town of Salem, West Virginia, was a Seventh-day Baptist settlement, a settlement that was established by an entire congregation picking up and moving from New Jersey out to West Virginia to avoid the problems of trying to live as a minority group among others in New Jersey. Well, they did this thing all the way across the country, clear to California. And this is the way the Seventh-day Baptist movement spread. So they'd build their houses, build their communities, and then they would have to leave and move on, and they went all the way across the country until they had reached the western shores. And they left their mark on communities all along the way. I should point out that today the Seventh-day Baptists are almost dead. Their General Conference headquarters is over in Janesville, Wisconsin. They have a very interesting museum there. If you ever have a chance to visit Janesville, Wisconsin, go to the Seventh-day Baptist World Conference headquarters and ask to be given a tour of their museum. There are a lot of artifacts in that museum that are meaningful to us as Seventh-day Adventists. Well, there are only about 25,000 Seventh-day Baptists left in the world today. So their movement sort of died out, but fortunately it didn't die out before they had a great influence upon some of the Millerite Adventists. Isn't that right? That's the channel through which the Sabbath truth came into the early Advent movement. Well, let's move on to another sort of parallel story. The story of Conrad Beisel. Conrad Beisel was a young German refugee who came to Pennsylvania in around 1720 and settled in the region of Philadelphia. But Conrad Beisel was an unusually spiritual individual. And it was his idea of life to live in such a way that he could daily sense the close presence of God. And he found that the environs of Philadelphia were just too busy and too noisy. There was too much clamor of business and commerce going on. And so he decided to take himself out of that environment and find a haven, a quiet place somewhere where he could truly experience the nearness of God. His deep spirituality, however, had been an attraction for other people. And when Conrad Beisel moved out of Philadelphia, and he went out, let's take a look at the map here, he went out to Coquelico Creek. Can you see it there on the map? Coquelico Creek, out near what is now, actually in what is now Ephrata, Pennsylvania. He went out there beside this creek and decided, this is far enough, it's quiet out here, there's hardly anybody around, I can live my own life here. He set up his own camp there, and then within a relatively short time, friends of his came out and said, Conrad Beisel, we want to be like you. We want to have the experience with God that you're looking for. We need somebody to be our pastor, to help us. We'd like to move in here as well. And so a small group of people set up a little community there in what is now Ephrata, Pennsylvania. And you can go there today. It's a wonderful place to visit. It is called the Ephrata Cloister. And the buildings there are very well preserved. What you're looking at straight ahead in the picture is their chapel. The building on the left there was housing for single people. Men and women who were single lived separately. They practiced celibacy. There were also families that came, and they built farms in the area around the cloister. And whether married or single, they came together and worshipped in that church. Beisel was their pastor, was their teacher. They had a thriving business. They established a printing press, and people would come out from Philadelphia to bring printing work to them. And I think even Ben Franklin had some of his works printed here at the press run by these followers of Conrad Beisel. They planted gardens, they planted orchards, and were able to sustain themselves basically by living off the land. Let's take a look at this other picture of more buildings there, if we could, brethren. It's a beautiful place to visit. So if you have a chance, it's not far off the Pennsylvania Turnpike, a little east of Lancaster, Pennsylvania. So it's a great place if you're looking for indications of Sabbath heritage. Go there to the Ephrata Cloister. It happens that Conrad Beisel had been influenced by some German Seventh-day Baptists, and he became a firm and solid Sabbath keeper, and his entire cloister was a Sabbath-keeping cloister. Dr. Jeff Bach teaches at the Bethany Theological Seminary over in Richmond, Indiana, not far from here. He is the author of a book which is truly the definitive book on Conrad Beisel and the cloister. And his book is called The Voices of the Turtle Doves. And you can find that book online if you'd like to read it. It's a thorough study of Conrad Beisel and the Ephrata Cloister. But notice what Dr. Jeff Bach said to us in his interview. He said, each week when the community would observe the Sabbath, they anticipated the return of Christ and what for them would be eternal rest. Well, that's a good message for Adventists, isn't it? To look at the Sabbath that way, as a way to remind ourselves of what lies ahead in the eternal Sabbath that comes when Jesus comes to take his children home. Well, Conrad Beisel had some very interesting ways of teaching about the Sabbath and its sacredness. And he wrote a book in an interesting style. It was a book that followed the style of a dialogue. And in his book, it's like a father and a son talking back and forth about the Sabbath. Maybe the son asking questions and the father answering it. And so in his book, which is actually titled The Mystery of Lawlessness, Mysterion Animaeus in the Latin. In this book, here's what he wrote. Here are a few of the things that he wrote. First of all, he said, the ground is cursed because of sin, and we live under that curse 6 days a week. Now, this was a very normal way of picturing the Sabbath because he was talking to people who existed by the sweat of their brow and by the toil of their hands. Okay? And so he says, we live under that curse. Since the ground was cursed, we live under that curse 6 days a week. He said, on Sabbath, we are free from that curse. It's a very practical view of the Sabbath here. In Sabbath, we are free from that curse. Sabbath symbolizes the freedom and rest that we have in Jesus. Oh, he said, on Sabbath, we can eat our bread without working for it. Without working for it. So for Beisel, the Sabbath symbolized the freedom and the rest that Christians have in Jesus. Okay, it's a wonderful view of the Sabbath and reminds us, perhaps, that sometimes we need to have our own sense of what the Sabbath is all about refreshed. And some of these Sabbath keepers in our heritage, they can help us do that. Well, at about this same time that this was going on in Pennsylvania, we have a chance to go back to the place where Beisel originated, in Germany, and we can go out far to the east in Germany, in what used to be called East Germany. Germany is, of course, united now, but out in what was East Germany, and in the eastern part of East Germany, we have the land, the territory of Count Nicholas Ludwig von Zinzendorf. Now, Zinzendorf, as a young man from a noble family, a privileged young man, had the opportunity of touring various parts of Europe and various cities. And as a teenager, he came into a museum or an art gallery in Dusseldorf, and he found there a striking portrait, a portrait of Jesus wearing the crown of thorns. And Zinzendorf was struck by this image of Jesus wearing the crown of thorns, and particularly by the words underneath the portrait of Jesus, perhaps words that had been put there by the curator of that gallery. He read these words, "All this I have done for thee. What hast thou done for me?" Those words pierced the heart of this young German count, and he dedicated his life to answering that question. Not far from the land that was owned by Zinzendorf's family, there was the border with Poland. And there in southern Poland, there were people who were the spiritual descendants of John Huss. Now, you may recall that John Huss was a, of course, Roman Catholic revolutionary, as it were. He attempted reform, and that got him in trouble with the church leadership. Even at a time when the church leadership was in an uproar because of three rival popes, even at that time, the church had time to deal with John Huss and his fellow reformer, whose name, as you recall, was Jerome. We often study Huss and Jerome together. Well, John Huss was martyred at the Council of Constance back in the early 1400s. But his spiritual followers were known as the Moravians. And the Moravians for a long time had been persecuted. And clear down in the early 1700s, they were still being persecuted in their homeland. And a group of them came to Nicholas Ludwig von Zinzendorf and asked him if he would permit them to move onto his land. And being a good and serious and thoughtful Christian, Zinzendorf said yes. And so a large group of Moravians left their homeland in Poland and moved into Germany and settled on the lands that belonged to the family, to the Zinzendorf family. This was their vast estate. Well, Zinzendorf, being a very, very serious Christian man, was very interested in the religion and heritage of the Moravians. Now, he was Lutheran, and he remained Lutheran his entire life. But even as a Lutheran, he eventually became, at the same time, a Moravian bishop. And for some reason, by some quirk, it was possible for him to be a Lutheran and a Moravian bishop at the same time. The fact is that when these Moravians moved onto the land, the territory of Zinzendorf, they had no bishop. And in the view of Christians back in those days, bishops could only be created by other bishops. And there was no bishop to ordain a new Moravian bishop. There had been a lapse of bishops among the Moravian Christians. And the historians tell us that the way the Moravians got their new bishop, now this was not Zinzendorf, he was not in this line, he became a bishop later on, but the way that Moravians recovered the bishopric, as it were, was that a Waldensian bishop ordained a new Moravian bishop, and then the line of Moravian bishops was reestablished, having been initiated by a Waldensian bishop ordaining a new Moravian bishop. Anyway, that's just a little side story that I thought you might like to hear. Zinzendorf, because he was such a godly individual, became, although not born in the Moravian environment, became a part of the Moravian movement, and he sort of revived the spiritual life of the Moravians that had come in to live on his lands. And Zinzendorf had the idea that the Moravian church members could enhance their own experience and fulfill the gospel commission best by becoming missionaries.

successful, and a group of those missionaries who had initially gone to Georgia came north into Pennsylvania, and they established a mission that eventually became the city of Bethlehem, Pennsylvania. There they used that mission as a center for developing outposts among the Indian tribes in eastern Pennsylvania and even up into what we know now as New York. And around 1742, Zinzendorf himself came from Germany to Bethlehem, Pennsylvania to help in the organization of the work there. We have the records of the meetings of that group of Moravians in Bethlehem. And from those records, we find that Zinzendorf himself observed the Seventh-day Sabbath. And he encouraged the Moravians there in Bethlehem, Pennsylvania to do the same. And they agreed unanimously, and they observed both days, as I've told you has happened so frequently in history. They observed the Sabbath as a day of rest and spiritual growth. They observed Sunday as the legal day of public worship, but they observed both days. It's unclear, however, how convinced Zinzendorf himself was about the need to observe Sunday as the law, as the state law required. Because he took a trip up into some of these Indian territories, visiting various missions, and at one point in the summer of 1742, he and his small entourage were camped in a little place not far from the city of Hurley, New York, and on Sunday, some of the dignitaries from the town of Hurley came out in the afternoon to honor the count with their visit. And when they arrived at the place where Zinzendorf was camped, they saw that he was off by himself working on something. He was actually writing a hymn. And they were struck by his industriousness, particularly for a Sabbath, which of course was Sunday. And the next day, the man who was the leader of that group of visitors turned out to be a justice of the peace. And he hauled the Zinzendorf party into court and fined them because they had seen that Zinzendorf himself was, as they said, rather industrious for a Sabbath afternoon, writing a hymn. And they fined the group a number of shillings, and I think it was 18 shillings, for breaking the Sabbath. By the way, at the same time, while Zinzendorf was visiting his settlement, or the Moravian settlement there in Bethlehem, he attempted to bring all of the Sabbath-keeping churches together. He reached out to Conrad Beisel and the German Seventh-day Baptists down in southern Pennsylvania. But it seems that he didn't have any success in bringing these groups together, so there was no single united Sabbath-keeping movement during the time of Nicholas Zinzendorf. Now, you can go to the Bethlehem, Pennsylvania center of the Moravian Church. They have a seminary there, a college there. They have a small museum there. You can see the relics from the days when Zinzendorf came. It is no longer a Sabbath-keeping community. The Moravians observed the Sabbath, it seems, as long as Zinzendorf lived. And after his passing, it seems that they reverted back to rather ignoring the Sabbath day as the Sabbath of the Lord. Well, that brings us up, folks, into the 18th century. Of course, that's the century.

Do you want people to know that you're a Christian? Well, you should, because God wants people to know that you're a Christian. Did you know God gives us a sign of this? My friends, a sign of being a Christian, it isn't a cross necklace. It's not a tattoo. And very often, it's not even our words, but our actions. Notice what Ezekiel chapter 20 and verse 12 says about this. Moreover also, I gave them my Sabbaths, to be a sign between me and them, that they may know that I am the Lord that sanctify them. As the Sabbath draws near, let's remember that this day is a sign that we are God's people. This is Pastor Garrett Morgan. Happy Sabbath, everybody.

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1: Men, God built you to lead and succeed, and Jesus shows us how. Blueprint for Men is a ministry that empowers husbands, fathers, and leaders to live like Jesus. So join us as we follow Jesus, the Blueprint for Men. In a small village nestled in the shadows of the majestic mountains and whispering forests, there stood a humble cabin, weathered by years of rain, sunshine, and snow. The cabin was sturdy and warm, but it was tiny, with just one room. Inside, there lived a man, his wife, and their six children. And as the children grew, the house seemed to shrink. Chaos reigned as the children complained and argued, played and roughhoused. The father grew more and more impatient with the mess, the noise, and just the lack of space. Every night he would complain to his wife, and finally, the patient woman had had enough. "Stop whining about your problems and go see the rabbi. He is wise and knows God. Maybe he can tell you how to find peace." And the next morning, after doing his chores, he decided to hike over and see the old rabbi. The poor man poured out his troubles before the rabbi, and as his story wore on, the suffocating weight of his burden just seemed to grow. With his head hung low and his shoulders slumped in despair, he lamented, "My life just couldn't get any worse." The rabbi frowned. "Yes," he nodded his gray head, "you have quite a problem. But God has 1,000 solutions. Remember the story of Abraham and Isaac?" The man looked up at the rabbi confused. "What does that have to do with me?" The rabbi's weathered face wrinkled into a warm smile. "All the ancient stories of God are for his children. Now, do you remember what young Isaac asked his father on their journey to Mount Moriah?" The rabbi paused, but the man was so overwhelmed with his problems, he couldn't remember a thing. So the rabbi continued, "Isaac asked his father where the sacrifice was, and Abraham said, 'Jehovah Jireh.' This means God will provide. The Lord does not change, my son. And so that means we can join Abraham and declare that God will provide no matter what situation we find ourselves in." The man looked up hopefully. "Does that mean God's going to give me a bigger house?" "Maybe," the rabbi said. "Or maybe he'll change your heart." "Yeah, I'd rather have a bigger house." The rabbi smiled and then told the man what he needed to do. "Now, go home and take all of your animals into your house to live with you." "What?" the man exclaimed. "My chickens? The goat? Even our cow?" The rabbi nodded solemnly. "Yes. Every animal you own must come inside. Now, return to me next week, and I will tell you how to solve your problem." The man left the rabbi's house, scratching his head with confusion, but he trusted the old teacher. Maybe this is some way I'm supposed to earn an answer, he thought. So when he got home, he ushered the cow and the goat and all 12 chickens into the tiny one-room cabin. And let me tell you, the week that followed was pure chaos. The cow broke the bed, the goat ate the curtains, and the chickens laid eggs everywhere. After 7 days of this, and desperate for relief, the man rushed to the rabbi's home. "Everything is worse than before," the man complained. "Please, now you've got to tell me what to do." The rabbi seemed unperturbed. "First, remove the chickens, and then come see me next week." Well, putting the chickens back in the coop helped a little, but the goat was still unmanageable. He climbed over the furniture, was eating the sheets, and he even started headbutting the smaller children. The cow? She was even worse, leaving huge messes on the floor and swatting the man with her tail while he was trying to eat dinner. The next week, the old rabbi told the man to put the goat outside. Now the curtains and sheets were safe, but the cow was still bringing her own special set of problems. The children kept slipping and sliding on the messes she plopped on the floor, and because the cow missed the goat, she would moo loudly to him all day long. Finally, when that week was over, the man staggered to see the rabbi. "Ugh, when is God going to provide?" he wondered. "You may now put the cow back in the barn," the rabbi said. "Then come see me next week, and I promise God will provide the solution." Well, when the cow was out and the mess was cleaned up, when the house was put back together again and everything was washed and hung out to dry in the warm sunlight, the man plopped down at the table with his wife. They looked at each other while the children cried and laughed and played and roughhoused, and the man smiled. He said, "You know, it's so calm and peaceful in here." Then they stood in the middle of the room, surrounded by their playing children, and hugged each other. "What a wonderful family," the man sighed happily. "Is our home still too small?" his wife asked as she rested her head on his shoulder. The man smiled. God had indeed provided. He hadn't given them a new home, but he had given the man a new perspective, a new heart. "No," the man said, "this house is just right for me." In another age and another place, somebody else was complaining. But this time it wasn't just a man. It was almost an entire nation. And like the man from our first story, these people, well, they needed a heart change. You see, they had forgotten to look at their blessings. Instead, they were looking at their burdens. And then they forgot everything God had done for them. These people forgot the 10 plagues that had freed them from their slavery. They forgot the dry path through the Red Sea. They forgot how the bitter water was turned sweet at Marah and how the miracle of manna met them each morning. They forgot about the cloud that led them and gave them shade from the desert sun and the pillar of fire that warmed them and gave them light at night. They forgot about hearing the very voice of God at Mount Sinai. They couldn't remember any of the blessings or miracles because they were too busy complaining. The people came to Moses and cried out, "Ugh, if only we had meat to eat. Remember when we were in Egypt? Man, all of our meals were free there. We could feast on fish and cucumbers and melons and onions and garlic every day. Ugh, those were the days. But now our stomachs have turned sour. We're tired of this plain old manna." The people had given up control of their minds and were blindly following their stomachs. How could they say the food in Egypt was free? They were slaves. But isn't that how we get sometimes? You know, we focus on our problems, our unmet desires, on whatever isn't going the way we want, and then we sink into a pit of stupid. We lose sight of God's blessings and poof, there goes our faith. Well, it was time to teach the Hebrews a lesson. But instead of giving Moses a sermon to preach to the people, God gives him a promise. He says, "Tell the people, I heard your wailing. I heard you say you were better off in Egypt with plenty of meat to eat. So now I'm going to give you meat, and you're going to eat it. But you won't just eat it for one day or two. You won't eat it for 5 or 10 or 20 days. I'm going to give you enough meat to fill you up for a month. In fact, you'll have so much meat, you'll loathe it. It'll make you sick. And then, maybe then, you'll learn that this is because you've rejected me, the God who led you to freedom. God wanted the people to learn to trust in his leading, his provision, to trust in his love. But this promise was too much, even for Moses. Moses stammered to God, "What? We have 600,000 men, plus their families, and you're going to give them meat for a whole month? I mean, even if we slaughtered all of our herds, there wouldn't be enough food to last that long. Even if we caught all the fish in the sea, would that be enough?" You see, Moses, he's a thinking man. He's doing the math. He's looking at the facts. He's trying to untangle the problem human style. And even Moses has forgotten that God's playbook, it's just full of surprises. But then listen to what God says. "Is my arm too short to save? Am I too weak for this problem? Do you doubt that I can fulfill my promises?" And to his credit, Moses believed God. He went to the people and he spoke out his faith instead of his fears. Moses chose to believe, and look what happened next. Later that day, a great wind started blowing. The sky turned dark, and the people looked up. The sun hid behind a cloud, but this cloud was different. It thundered with the beat of wings. The cloud loomed larger and larger, careening toward the camp. And then everything erupted into chaos and pandemonium as thousands upon thousands of quail crashed into tents and people and animals. The birds fell so thick, they covered the ground up to 3 feet for miles. Some scholars estimated that over 105 million quail flocked to the Hebrews. The people had meat for a month. Jehovah Jireh, God will provide. Now, I wonder what Moses was thinking when he waded through the quail. Was he shaking his head in disbelief? Or was he looking up with tears in his eyes? Did he remember how Abraham found the ram in the thicket? Or how Joseph fed his family in the famine? Did he remember how God protected the ark at the flood? Or how he provided a sacrifice for Adam and Eve after they sinned? Was he able to somehow look into the future and see that God would provide for Daniel in the lion's den and Esther in the king's throne room? Could he see Jesus' arm pulling Peter up out of the waves, or his hands reaching out to touch the blind man's eyes? Could he see the Savior on the cross or the empty tomb? Or, like us, did he just have to take it all in with faith, knowing that no matter what the future held, God would provide? When Jesus said, "Come to me and I'll give you rest," he was saying he can take care of our problems. His arm, it's still not too short. So whatever burden you're carrying today, whether it's your health or your wealth, whether it's the news or your blues, whether it's your fears or your tears, go to God, open your Bibles, and turn to his promises, like Isaiah 26:3, which says, "You will keep in perfect peace those whose minds are steadfast, because they trust in you." Or Philippians 4:19, "And this same God who takes care of me will supply all your needs from his glorious riches, which have been given to us in Christ Jesus." Or Jonah 2:2, which says, "In my distress, I called to the Lord and he answered me. From the depths of the grave, I called for help and you listened to my cry." Or Jesus's promise in John 14:27, "Peace I leave with you. My peace I give you. Now I don't give to you like the world gives. So don't let your hearts be troubled. Don't be afraid." In Philippians 4:6-7, "Don't be anxious about anything, but in everything, by prayer and petition, with thanksgiving, present your request to God. And then the peace of God, which transcends all understanding, will guard your hearts and your minds in Christ Jesus." Now think of your burden, whatever it is. God will provide. Come on, say it out loud with me now. Say, "God will provide." Come on, say it. God will provide. You don't have to achieve it. You just have to receive it and believe it. God bless. The greatest want of the world is the want of men. Men who will not be bought or sold. Men who in their inmost souls are true and honest. Men who do not fear to call sin by its right name. Men whose conscience is as true to duty as the needle to the pole. Men who will stand for right though the heavens fall. Being a man means you're a leader. You're a protector. And you have the responsibility to make this world a better place. This is the kind of men that the world needs. This is the kind of man that you are. And the only way to get there is to follow Jesus, the blueprint for men. God bless.
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3: 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I'm your host, Ron Price, a relationship speaker, trainer, and author of the Play Nice in Your Sandbox book series. Today's relationship topic is challenging conversations. Maybe just part one, I don't know yet. We'll see how far we get into this, but you know what I'm talking about. You have conversations that you know you probably should have with a family member, coworker, somebody at church. You know what I'm talking about. If you're human, normal, you have put off a conversation because it's risky, it's dangerous. It could go the wrong way and you don't want to face the consequences of that. So I call that a challenging conversation. And yet, putting it off is usually not your best option. Putting it off, just like avoiding any kind of conflict, typically makes matters worse, not better. So let me give you a few thoughts to think about as you think about getting into that, entering into that challenging conversation. The first one, I don't think will surprise you. You need to prepare. You need to prepare for that conversation. Don't just go on a whim. If it's challenging, there's a reason. There probably are risks to the overall future of the relationship if it's handled poorly. So prepare yourself. One way to do that is to know your purpose and your desired outcome. Why are you willing to have this conversation? Why do you think it's important to have this conversation? What do you want to accomplish by it? If it's to destroy the other person, tear them down, rip them up one side and down the other, you know what? I'd recommend you don't do that. I talked to God about that before I talked to the other person. But why are you doing it? My hunch is you have a good motive. Well, know what that is, because at some point you're probably going to need to express that to the other person. But again, spend some time. What are you hoping will come from this conversation? And then, this is maybe challenging in itself, difficult if you will, but get yourself between the other's eyeballs for a moment and look at the situation from their point of view. What would they like to see as a desired outcome of this conversation? Again, we go into conversations knowing full well what we have in mind, what our thoughts are, and so forth. We can't know for sure what somebody else is thinking, but we might have some pretty good guesses, and I suggest you spend some time thinking about how they may view a particular situation. And again, later on, it may be helpful to say, hey, you know, I wonder if you don't think this or this, or if you've been concerned about this or that, what have you. Another way to prepare is to give the other a heads up that you do want to talk to them about, you can call it a sensitive issue or an important issue, however you want to. Don't go over the top. Don't say it's a life or death conversation, but let them know it's not a just, hey, how are you? How's the family kind of conversation? It's a serious conversation. Give them a heads up, and again, show your good motivation that you're coming with a good purpose, good reason, but ask them for a convenient time to meet. Ask them what's going to make it easiest for them to sit down and talk with you, listen to you, and speak back with you, not at you. A thought I want to share, expect a positive response. So often we go into situations like this with dread and, oh, what's going to happen? And, oh, what if it doesn't go well? You know what? You can't hide that. That'll come out. So you're going well-intended. Go expecting a good outcome. expect that the other person is going to receive your thoughts well, and that together you're going to improve on whatever situation is causing you to think the conversation is necessary in the first place. So assume good intent. If I'm counting right, this is my episode 25, so memory is starting to fail me, but I'm pretty sure we covered assume good intent in a previous broadcast. If not, send me an email. I wrote about it in my first book, Play Nice in Your Sandbox at Work, but I've got it just as a separate article. Be happy to send that to you as well. I'll give you the email address at the end of this program. Push the pause button, and I'm pretty certain we talked about that. That's the P in my Play Nice in Your Sandbox at Work. Before you engage the other person, you better get a grip on yourself. You better make sure that you're calm and cool and collected, that again, you're well-motivated, so there's no reason for dread. I mean, what's the worst that can happen? Maybe I don't want you to think about what's the worst that can happen. Again, expect a positive outcome. You're going for good reasons, hopefully good righteous reasons. Just push the pause button beforehand, collect yourself, and go in with that mindset. I promise you, it'll come through. It will come through, and it'll raise the chances that you're going to have a productive conversation. So the first step in a challenging conversation is to prepare yourself mainly, but also them, give them the heads up that the conversation needs to take place, and then engage with the other person. Enter into the conversation. Please make sure you maintain a calm and non-threatening demeanor. If you come across, if you give any impression that you're being aggressive or overly assertive or demanding or whatever, or you're, again, you're feeling pressure and you're feeling tense, you can't hide that. So do what you need to do to maintain a calm and non-threatening demeanor. Pretty certain, again, in an earlier broadcast, we talked about grab your thumb, my favorite story of any that I tell. Grab your thumb to make sure you stay in your thinking brain and don't let your emotions get the best of you. I think it's also helpful to keep the big picture in mind. Again, what's your purpose? What's your desired outcome? And please refuse to take it personal. Now, I suggested that you expect a good outcome, but you can't have that as a guarantee. No one can. You don't know what the other person might do or not do, how they might take it. If you take it personal, I promise you, you're going to react and you're probably going to regret entering to that conversation. So please maintain your calm demeanor and refuse to take or make it personal. I'm going to take a break just now, so stay tuned. We'll come back with more tips on how to have a challenging conversation go well.
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3: All right, we're back. We've been talking about challenging conversations, those conversations that you've probably been putting off, again, with a family member, work associate, church member, but it's eating at you. It's hurting your ability to function well, to relate well with this individual. You need to have the conversation. So prepare in advance. We talked about maintain a calm and non-threatening demeanor. Keep the big picture in mind. You gotta make it safe. You think you're concerned or you're somewhat tense and upset, well, guess how the other person probably feels? They may feel like you're coming to attack them, so you just can't give that impression. Make it safe. Consider a neutral, perhaps off-site location to meet. I often suggest people meet at a restaurant or a coffee shop, tea shop, if you prefer. But meet at a neutral public location. Why, you might ask? Well, you're going to be on your best behavior. You know how we humans are. If other people are around, we're less likely to, quote, lose it, end quote. We're going to keep our voices down. We're going to keep it civil. So a neutral off-site location might be a good idea. You might, depending on the circumstance, if it's a work situation, meet at their office. Or again, if it's a church situation, offer to meet in their home where they're going to be more comfortable. You're trying to make it as safe as possible, as comfortable as possible for them to reduce their anxiety. You have other ways to reduce your own. Let's think about how to reduce theirs. And again, convey an attitude of appreciation and respect. This will go so far. I heard a quote sometime, I don't even know who it was or what it was about, but the desire to do something is often more important than the skill. And again, forgive me, I should have looked it up, but I didn't. Actually, I did once and I couldn't find it. The desire to engage in a constructive conversation is often going to be more important than the skill. So please convey that attitude that you're there on a good purpose. You're not there to attack or demean or make situations worse by any stretch of the imagination. Convey an attitude of appreciation and respect. However you do that, there's various ways. In fact, I think we'll talk about some in a few moments, so I'll just keep going. Again, keep the focus to maintain the self-respect for all concerned, yourself included, of course. But if you want a challenging conversation to go well, you must help everyone maintain their self-respect and respect for others. Again, I said earlier that to give the person a heads up, one way I like to do that is just say, you know, I've got something sensitive, I may not say it right, would you please put your best ears on? And again, admit your own uneasiness, if present, and why. You know, I got something I have to say because I'm so concerned about it, and I fear that I might say it wrong. Put it on yourself. Don't say, well, you may take it wrong. No, I may say it wrong, and I don't want to do that. So please, put your best ears on. Own that you might not say it just right. Ask for added grace. State what you see as your mutual purpose. Show them what's in it for them if we have this conversation and if it goes well. And by the way, all along the way, you might want to pause and invite their perspective or invite what they're hearing you say. That's called the speaker-listener technique. Again, I think we covered that early on, or the love talk, L-U-V, listen, understand, validate. So important in a challenging conversation that you understand each other the way the other intends to be understood. Did I say that right? You may say ABC and you wrongly assume that the other person heard ABC exactly as you intended. Chances are they didn't. Chances are they heard BCD, or if emotions are present, you might say ABC as clearly as you can, and the other person heard 7 giraffe Cadillac. Now, that's a bit of an exaggeration, but you get my point. So to stop along the way and say, you know what, I need to make sure we're communicating. How about if I just say a couple of sentences and you tell me in your own words if I'm communicating well? Again, putting it on yourself. Tell me, please, what you're hearing me say, because I want to get this right. I value our relationship. I value you as a human being, and I want to make sure I get it right. Now, here's a key. If you've been dozing off, wake up, because this is huge. You must attack behavior, not the person. You attack the person, you know what? Go home. And the conversation is over. They're going to get defensive. You or I would as well. You can attack behaviors. You can attack problems without attacking the people. Again, we talked about the XYZ technique in a previous broadcast. When you do X in situation Y, I feel Z. When you turn in your reports late, like you did last Thursday at our 10 o'clock meeting, I feel disrespected. I feel like maybe you don't value your part of this team, or how much we need you, or what have you. When you do X in situation Y, so they're clear on the specificity of what you're talking about, I feel. It's a great way to, again, attack a problem without attacking the person. Here's another one I heard. You know, you've always heard of the sandwich way to voice a concern. You start with a positive, then you slam, no, then you voice your concern, but then you follow it up with another positive. And that's fine. I like that. Here's an easier way, perhaps. On the one hand, this, this, and this, a positive, something you notice. On the other hand, and again, not slamming them, just pointing out an area that you see as a problem that's causing dissension, perhaps, or making it difficult for you to relate with that person. On the one hand, I really appreciate how you do this, this, and this. On the other hand, I expect better from you. I think you're capable of doing better in this particular area. Another way to say that is, what you're doing well is such and such, where I think you can improve is, again, such and such. Or what I don't want to do is this and this. What I do want to do What I do hope to accomplish is this and this. And I'm getting general because it's going to depend on the specific conversation. Well, I warned you that this may just be part one, and it's looking like that is the case. Today's relationship topic was Challenging Conversations, part one. I'm Ron Price, your host. 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
6: Let's look at the first six chapters. Chapter one, what does it say about God? He's the God who turns defeat into victory, sorrow into joy. We can trust him. Chapter two, he's the God who knows the future. We can put our lives in his hands. Chapter three, he is the God who is the mighty intercessor who delivers. Chapter 4, he is the God who is King of kings and Lord of lords. Chapter 5, he's the God of justice and judgment who calls us to commitment. Chapter 6, he is the God who's steadfast forever and ever and ever. He's steadfast. He was with Daniel when he was 17, taken into captivity. He's with Daniel when he's 87, thrown into the lions, and he's steadfast. And the steadfast God is a mighty God that cares and delivers. Now, the first six chapters have to do with the stories in Daniel. Last six chapters have to do with the prophecies in Daniel. Daniel chapter 7. Daniel has a vision of a lion, bear, leopard, dragon. Then a dragon-like beast, just not fully described. Then 10 horns. Then a little horn comes up out of that. But you have the 10 horns there. And you have this attempt. Then you have the vision of the judgment. Then you have this attempt to change the very law of God. What is the theme of Daniel chapter 7? The theme of Daniel chapter 7 is simply this. In Daniel 7, God is the God whose kingdom triumphs. The theme of Daniel chapter 7 is the kingdom of God. Babylon raises, but it falls. The kingdom of God triumphs. Medo-Persia rises up. Greece rises up. Rome rises up. Then you have the 10 divisions of Rome. Then you have this little horn power, a religious political kingdom. But what happens? Daniel says, I looked up. Daniel 7, verse 9, I watched till thrones were put in place and the Ancient of Days was seated. His garment was white as snow. His hair of his head was like pure wool. His throne as a fiery flame. See, Daniel 7 is a battle for the throne. Babylon, Medo-Persia, Greece, Rome, battle for the throne. But in Daniel chapter 7, what happens? Christ approaches the Father in the judgment. And the Bible says, verse 13, I was watching in the night visions, and behold, one like the Son of Man, coming with the clouds of heaven. He came with the Ancient of Days, and they brought him near before him. And to him, that's Christ, was given dominion and glory and kingdom, that all peoples, nations, and languages should serve him. His dominion is an everlasting dominion, which shall not pass away. His kingdom, the one that will not be destroyed. Babylon rose and fell. Medo-Persia rose and fell. Greece rose and fell. Rome rose and fell. 10 divisions of Rome. There was an attempt by this religious political power to change God's law, to create a kingdom of God, so forth on earth. The judgment comes. All wicked powers are condemned in the judgment. God's people are exonerated in the judgment. Judgment is passed according to Daniel chapter 7. Judgment is passed in favor, verse 22, of the saints of God. And as this court is seated, the dominion of all the earthly powers is taken away. And the kingdoms, verse 27, and dominion and the greatness of the kingdoms under the whole heaven shall be given to the people of the saints of the Most High. What is the theme of Daniel chapter 7? It's the God whose kingdom triumphs. What does it say about you and me? It says that as we are faithful to God, he will pass in the judgment, favorable commitment by Christ to us. Judgment was passed in favor of the saints in the judgment. We need not fear the heavenly judgment in Christ, because the Bible says there's no condemnation to those who are in Christ Jesus. When our names come up in judgment, Jesus steps forth. He says, this man is one of mine. This woman is one of mine. I shed my blood for them. I pardoned them. I removed their guilt. This man, this woman is one of mine. I've sent light and truth to their mind. I arranged circumstances in their life from the time they were born. I have been with them and guided them and direct them. What does it say about life today? It says that we need not fear the judgment, that when Christ's kingdom triumphs, we can triumph with it. And in fact, there's some encouraging words there. Verse 27, then the kingdom and dominion and the greatness of the kingdoms under the whole heaven shall be given to the people of the saints of the Most High. The kingdom is an everlasting kingdom. So God in the judgment gives the kingdoms of this world to Christ. And in the judgment, Christ, according to verse 27, gives the kingdoms to the people of God. What does this chapter say about God? He's the God of the everlasting kingdom. What does it say about you and me? We can reign with him in that everlasting kingdom. What does it say about end events? It says evil is not going to triumph. Christ is. Now, Daniel chapter 8. In Daniel chapter 7, we see the God whose kingdom triumphs. In Daniel chapter 8, we see the God whose truth triumphs. In Daniel chapter 8, the battle is against the truth of God. We have the vision of the ram and the he-goat. Now, Babylon is not mentioned in Daniel 8 because Babylon has faded away. But here in Daniel chapter 8, we have the male goat. The Bible says clearly that that represents Greece. And we have the ram that preceded it that represents Medo-Persia. The ram has two horns representing the Medes and the Persians. The male goat has a single horn representing Alexander the Great. That single horn is broken into four horns representing Alexander's generals, Cassander, Lysimachus, Ptolemy, and Seleucus. But then, after Medo-Persia fades away, after Greece fades away, God is just giving us a position now. Then you have this power coming from one of the winds, comes from the northwest, and it pushes toward the east. The power of Rome that followed Medo-Persia in Greece, it conquers the kingdoms of this world, but then out of that power arises a religious political power that attempts to destroy the people of God, and it casts the truth to the ground. Now notice Daniel chapter 8, verse 11 to 14. And he exalted himself as high as the prince of the host. And by him, the daily sacrifice is a supplied word. The daily was taken away. What's that daily? It's another word is continual or regular, everything that happened in the ancient sanctuary. The ram and the he-goat are sanctuary animals. And so this is talking about the sanctuary, as we shall see. There were two sanctuaries, the one in the Old Testament that we get lessons from. In the Old Testament, the sacrifices were sacrificed every day. They represented Jesus, the Lamb of Christ that would die, the Lamb of God that would die for us. The dying lamb represents Christ. The living priest represents Christ. Everything in the sanctuary talks about Jesus. Daniel chapter 8. Then I heard a holy one speaking. And let's go back, though, and get verse 10 and 11. It grew to the host of heaven. So here you have this religious political power that grows to the host of heaven, cast down some of the host and some of the stars to the ground and trampled on them. What is this speaking about? Well, verse 24 tells us, his power shall be mighty, but not by his own power. He shall destroy fearfully and shall prosper and thrive. He shall destroy the mighty and also the holy people. So what is this talking about in this verse? Persecution against the people of God by the medieval church in the early centuries and the medieval church during the Dark Ages. Then it says he even exalted himself as high as the prince of the host. Who's that? That's Jesus Christ. By him, the daily was taken away. What's that daily? It's everything that has to do with the sanctuary. So there's a counterfeit religious system set up on earth with its counterfeit sanctuary, its counterfeit priests, its counterfeit sacrifice of an earthly mass. See, this is all about this power, the medieval church. Then it says, verse 13, then I heard a holy one speaking, and another holy one said to the certain one who was speaking, how long will the vision be concerning the transgression of desolation, giving both the sanctuary and the host to be trampled underfoot? Now, what did this power do? According to verse 12, because of transgression, an army was given over to the horn to oppose the daily sacrifices. And he cast truth to the ground. He did all this and prospered. So here is truth cast to the ground. And the question is, how long will truth be cast to the ground? Verse 14, Daniel 8 says, unto 2,300 days, then shall the sanctuary be cleansed. In other words, another word for cleansed in the Hebrew is restored. Whenever that 2,300-day period ends, and we've shown in past programs that that would end in 1844, God would raise up a movement. He'd raise up a divine movement of destiny to restore truth to the world. The truth about Jesus, the truth about his sacrifice, the truth about his priesthood, the truth about his law, that truth would triumph. Here's the key thing to remember in Daniel chapter 8, and that is, God is the God whose truth stamped down and crushed and apparently defeated, that truth would rise again, and God's truth will triumph. What does it say about you and me?
7: 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And now, back to Pastor Mark Finley.
6: What does it say about you and me? It says, be a seeker after truth. Jesus said in John 8, verse 32, you shall know the truth, and the truth shall set you free. Jesus said in John 14, verse 6, I am the way, the truth, and the life. Jesus said in John 17, verse 17, sanctify them through thy word. Thy word is what? Truth. Jesus said in John 7, verse 17, if any man will do his will, he shall know the truth. You can know the truth. Proverbs 23, verse 23 says, buy the truth and sell it not. Truth is going to triumph at last, my friend, and you and I can triumph with it. What does this chapter 8 say about end events? It says simply this about end events. It says that end time truth is going to triumph, not going to be defeated. Truth is not going to be flickering like some candle and go out blown in the wind, but truth is going to triumph, and you and I can triumph with it. Let's summarize the first eight chapters. What did the first eight chapters of Daniel say? Chapter one, he's the God who turns defeat into victory. Chapter two, he's the God who knows the future. Chapter three, he's the God who delivers his people. Chapter four, he is the God who's King of Kings and Lord of Lords. Chapter five, he's the God of justice and judgment. Chapter six, he's the God who's steadfast forever and will be with us in every trial. Chapter seven, he's the God whose kingdom will triumph. Chapter eight, he's the God whose truth will triumph. Chapter nine, in chapter nine, he's the keeper of the covenant. In chapter nine, Gabriel comes back to explain to Daniel the meaning of these 2,300 years. And in this time prophecy in Daniel chapter 9, we find 70 weeks of the prophecy, or 490 years. You remember in the Bible it says that one prophetic day, now that's not every time a day mentioned in the Bible is a year, but one prophetic day in the prophecies of Daniel and Revelation, when you have symbolic language, you have symbolic time periods. When it says 70 weeks are determined upon my people, you know, somebody said, if the shoe fits, wear it. Well, does the shoe fit in the 70-week prophecy? What does it say in that 70-week of that 490 years? It says, Daniel, chapter 9, God's the keeper of the covenant. God never fails. Daniel, chapter 9. We look there at Daniel 9 and verse 25. He informed me, that's Gabriel, and talked with me and said, O Daniel, I've now come forth to give you skill and understanding. At the beginning of your supplications, the command went out, and I've come to tell you, for you're greatly beloved. Here is Daniel perplexed, but he's greatly beloved. Verse 25, know and understand that from the command to restore and build Jerusalem to Messiah the Prince shall be 7 weeks and 62 weeks. Wait a minute. Here's a prophecy that says from the command to restore and build Jerusalem to the Messiah shall be 69 prophetic weeks. That's 483 years. What does that take you down to? When does the prophecy begin? From the commandment to restore and build Jerusalem. Daniel would have known that as a significant event. Why? Because Daniel's in captivity. His people are in captivity to Babylon. And then the Medo-Persian Empire takes over. And when Medo-Persia takes over, Daniel would be looking for the time of a decree to restore and to build Jerusalem. When did that take place? Artaxerxes passed that decree in 457 BC. 69 prophetic weeks. 7 times 69, 7 days in a week. 483 days, 483 prophetic years. Where does that take you? To 27 AD. Exactly the year that Christ is baptized. Exactly. The decree goes forth in the fall of 457. 483 years later, the fall of 27, Jesus is baptized. And when he's baptized, what does he say in Mark 1, verse 14? The time is fulfilled. But yet, we go on. It says, after that period of time, the Messiah would be cut off. What does cut off mean? Crucified. Then he'll confirm the covenant with many for 1 week. And in the middle of the week, he'll bring an end of sacrifice and offering. Who is the he there? Well, in verse 25, the theme is the Messiah. In verse 26, the theme is the Messiah. In verse 27, it's not the Antichrist that's going to confirm the covenant. The Bible does not say in any place that the Antichrist ever establishes a covenant. He, that is Christ, shall confirm the covenant many with 1 week. The middle of the week, he'll bring an end to sacrifice and offering. If I've got 27 AD and I've got 3.5 years after that period of time, if I do that, what does that take me? 3 years from the fall of 27 takes me to the fall of 30. 6 more months takes me to the spring of 31. What Jewish feast took place in the spring? The Passover. When was Christ crucified? Exactly at 33 years old in the spring of 31 AD. What happened 3.5 years later? The gospel went to the Gentiles. What does Daniel 9 say? It says God has a divine timetable. It says that God is the keeper of the covenant. Christ came on time. Christ was crucified on time. The gospel went to the Gentiles on time. In the 70 weeks of the 490 years, the angel said, Gabriel said to Daniel, do you believe the Gabriel? Do you believe the angel? It said 70 weeks are determined upon your people. Who are Daniel's people? The Jews. The word determined there in Hebrew is chatuk. It means cut off. 70 weeks are cut off from what? 2,300 days. How many days in 70 weeks? 490. 490 cut off. They're the first part of the prophecy of the 2300 days that relate to the Jews. Second part of the prophecy relates to end events. If 490 years of 2300 ran out in 34 AD, we'd have 1810 years left. 490, 1810, 2300. First 490 run out in 34 AD, 1810 more years. When does that run out? In 1844. What does that mean? It means that since that period of time, we have been living in what the Bible calls end time. We've been living in God's judgment hour. We've been living when judgment hangs over the earth. You say, that's a long time. Sure, but Noah preached 120 years, right? And our population is much greater. We've been living at a time when the gospel, Jesus said, Matthew 24, verse 14, this gospel of the kingdom will be preached in all the world as a witness to all nations. Then the end shall come. Revelation 14, verse 6. I saw another angel flying in the midst of heaven, having the everlasting gospel to preach to them that dwell on the earth, to every nation, kindred, tongue, and people. What does Daniel 9 say to us? It says, God's the keeper of the covenant. What does Daniel 9 say to us? It says, be patient, my brother, my sister. God says, I have a divine timetable. What does it say about end events? It says we're living at end time. Prepare for the coming of Jesus. Daniel chapter 10. Daniel chapter 10. Daniel's praying about the deliverance of the Jews. And as he prays for 3 weeks. There's apparently no answer. But then in Daniel chapter 10, verse 12, then he said to me, that's Gabriel, do not fear, Daniel, from the first day you set your heart to understand and to humble yourself before your God. Your words were heard, and I've come because of your words. In Daniel chapter 10, Daniel prays, but it doesn't appear that anything's happening for 3 weeks. Have you ever felt that you prayed and your prayers are going up to heaven and nothing's happening? But the angel Gabriel comes and says, from the first day that you prayed, I came. Well, why wasn't there any immediate answer? He tells you. But the prince of the kingdom of Persia, who's that? Well, it's not Cyrus, because Cyrus, the Bible says, was the king of Persia in this chapter. The prince of the kingdom of Persia. Remember, Jesus said, the prince of this world, John chapter 12, comes and he has nothing in me. Remember, in Ephesians chapter 2, the Bible says that Satan is the prince of the power of the air. So the prince of the kingdom of Persia is obviously Satan. He withstood Gabriel for 21 days. Then Michael, it doesn't say, our translation is one of the chief princes, the chief prince, the mighty one of heaven, comes to help me, for I had been left alone with the kings of Persia. So what's going on here? Daniel's praying, and there's a battle between good and evil. There's a battle between Christ and Satan. There's this tremendous battle. Daniel keeps praying. He keeps persisting. See, sometimes our prayers are not answered. Why? Because we're in a battle. Ephesians 6, verse 12, we wrestle not against flesh and blood, but against principalities and powers of evil in wicked places. So Daniel's praying, and there's this battle over the mind of Cyrus between the good and evil angels. As Daniel keeps praying, the evil angels are trying to bring darkness to Cyrus's mind. The good angels are fighting against him. Then Michael. Who's Michael? The mighty one of heaven. The mighty one, Michael, the mighty one comes. The all-powerful one comes. He beats back all the forces of hell. And Cyrus signs the decree so God's people can go free. What does Daniel 10 have to say to you and to me today? First, it tells us that God is the God who answers prayer. He's the God who answers prayer. Secondly, it says to you and me, persist in prayer. Don't give up. And thirdly, it says to a people living at the time of the end, as we pray for the coming of Jesus, as we pray that phrase in the Lord's Prayer, thy kingdom come, as we pray the prayer of John in Revelation 22, the last verse, even so come quickly, Lord Jesus, that Jesus will answer that prayer. Principalities and powers of hell will be defeated. Daniel chapter 11. You have the description of Persia again, the description of the Grecian Empire. You have the description of the

0: suffering. They would experience plundering. But the people of God would be sharing God's love, sharing God's goodness. The light of God's truth would shine everywhere. The people of God would triumph. Revelation 18, verse 1, I saw another angel come down from heaven, and the earth was lightened with the glory of God. Habakkuk chapter 2, verse 14, and the knowledge of the glory of God would cover the earth as waters cover the sea. Daniel chapter 11, the people of God are going to triumph. You come to the end of Daniel chapter 11. There's the battle between the king of the north, the king of the south, the king of the north representing atheism, the king of the south representing false religion. And in the middle of that is Israel, or God's people today. But what happens? God's people triumph. Atheism does not triumph. False religion does not triumph. But the people of God in Christ triumph. That leads us to Daniel chapter 12. At that time, Michael, the battle is raging between good and evil. Michael stands up, the great prince who stands for the sons of your people. And there shall be a time of trouble such as never was since there was a nation, even to that same time. And at that time, your people shall be delivered.
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0: Daniel 1, he's the God who turns defeat into victory. Daniel 2, he's the God who knows the future. Daniel chapter 3, he is the God that leaps into the flames of life and delivers us. Daniel chapter 4, he's the God who's King of kings and Lord of lords. Daniel chapter 5, he's the God of justice and judgment. Daniel chapter 6, he is the God who's steadfast forever with us in the lion's dens of life. Daniel chapter 7, he is the God whose kingdom will triumph. Daniel chapter 8, he's the God whose truth will triumph. Daniel chapter 9, he is the God who keeps the covenant. Daniel chapter 10, he is the God who answers prayer. Daniel chapter 11, he is the God whose people will triumph. Daniel chapter 12, he's the God whose purposes.
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4: Oh, there you are. 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One of the greatest expressions of our Christian faith, in my opinion, is through vibrant singing and meaningful worship, songs of testimony and praise to our God, as well as songs reminding us of His love and grace and His victory over sin and death. As I sing in this program, I encourage you to get involved and sing out loud right there where you are as we worship the Lord together. This week we have requests from Maxine in Ohio, Marjorie from the northwest corner of Kansas, Sandra in Tampa, Florida, and then from across the pond, Hazel in Croydon, London. But first I want to start with a song whose melody was written by a music teacher in Hartville, Alabama in 1887. Mr. A.J. Showalter was writing letters of condolence to a couple of his students whose spouses had recently passed when Deuteronomy 33:27 came to his mind. The eternal God is your refuge, and underneath are the everlasting arms. Mr. Showalter then wrote a letter to his friend and lyricist Elisha Hoffman, a Pennsylvania hymn writer, who quickly responded with three verses, and a song was born. A song that reminds us that with God's arms beneath us and His love surrounding us, we can find strength and peace in even the most sorrowful situations.

In Luke 8:27, we read a wonderful story of transformation. The Bible says, when Jesus stepped out on the land, there met him a certain man from the city who had demons for a long time. He wore no clothes, nor did he live in a house, but in the tombs. You should read the exchange that takes place in the rest of that chapter. The verses that follow, right about verse 35, it says, the people went out to see what had occurred with this demon-possessed man, and they came to Jesus and found the man from whom the demons had gone out, sitting at the feet of Jesus, clothed and in his right mind. Just imagine, if you can, how that man must have felt as we sing this song, sitting at the feet of Jesus.

It's no wonder that at the end of that story in Luke chapter 8, verse 38, it says, "Now the man from whom the demons had departed begged Jesus that he might be with him." Here's a hymn request that expresses our desire to follow in obedience to Christ. And you know, I'll admit that there are a lot of songs in the hymnal I don't know, even being raised in church. But this song was requested, and I ran to the hymnal to find it and found it on page 632 in this hymnal. And I love the words so much that I thought, I need to learn that and live it. So I'm going to turn to 623 really quick, and we'll sing, "I will follow thee, my Savior."

0: 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This is one of my favorite portions of the program, when we invite a friend to call in, and he's going to tell us his favorite song. This is Pastor John Lomacane from Thompsonville Seventh-day Adventist Church. John, are you there?
1: I'm here, Tim. How are you doing today?
0: I'm doing great. It's great to see you, a friendly face.
1: Good.
0: We're singing some wonderful songs today, and I know how important music is to you, so tell me a little bit about that.
1: Well, you know, music is more than just an opportunity for me to minister to other people. Sometimes music is my own personal outlet. You know, sometimes, sometimes life is like a journey on a two-lane road. And sometimes you get behind a driver that's going so slow and you just wish, is there any outlet? Is there any hope for me? And all of a sudden you see a sign that says, second lane, 1 mile ahead. And when you get to that lane, it opens up and you're able to get away from the slow-moving traffic of life. You're able to breathe, and music allows me to breathe personally. Sometimes I'm home, I'll sit down at the keyboard and play, not like you, just to sing and minister to my own soul. And one of the songs that's really good to me, or favorite of mine, is the song, He Lives.
2: Oh, yeah.
1: And you asked me the question, how I know He lives? He lives within my heart.
2: Nice.
1: That's one of my favorites.
2: Oh, great. Well, let's sing that, and do you mind singing that in
1: sure.
2: the key of A flat?
1: I don't mind. Great.
2: Okay.

There are so many songs over the years have been written, hundreds of thousands of songs, and still people are writing songs today. And I thought it would be fun just to pick a random song. You know, I have a list of requests that have come in, but if I go over here and just open the hymnal to a random song, I don't claim to know every song in this book, but maybe if I just open it and we'll do one that'll surprise both of us, all right? So, oh, this is a great song. At Calvary. This is beautiful. If you know it, just sing along, right?

A song that I learned, another one, just when I was very young, is a song I used to play as a piano solo. And I thought that it would be nice to end the song, end this program with this song every week. So I hope you don't get tired of it. We'll just sing the chorus in other programs. But on this one, let's sing all the verses. There's some good stuff in this, all right? He keeps me singing.

That's my prayer for you, that Christ stirs up a song within you that you can't keep from singing. I want to thank you so much for spending the time with me today. I hope that I've played a song that has maybe struck a chord in your memory or struck a chord in your heart. Songs, we can't live without songs. Music is such a vital part of our lives, and I hope that you will be singing these songs and others. In fact, when you sing a song, you think of it, please email me at tim.parton@3abn.org. That's 3abn.org. And send it to me. I'll try to get in it. I'll learn it and we'll sing it together. Also, if you don't mind maybe recording you singing that song, your favorite song, on a phone and send me the video, I'd love to hear it. I get some of the most precious emails from you, our visitors. Thank you so much for watching Your Favorites by Request, and come back next time, all right?

0: Hello, friends. We have some exciting news to share with you. The brand new Andrew's Bible Commentary, the Old Testament and New Testament. Jill, I was so excited when I got my complete copy at the pastor's meetings in Kentucky.
1: Oh, I was so excited when I bought my copy from 3ABN. 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I use them, Pastor John, for my own study of Sabbath School panel. 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
0: Yes, and it's contemporary. It's easy to understand, very biblically sound, and it makes studying the Bible a great joy. So if you haven't gotten a copy of it, let our viewers know how they can appreciate what God has given to us. I use it on all my sermons, all of my study time to make sure that I'm on target with the Bible and with the World Church.
1: Amen. Absolutely. So right now you can go to 3abnstore.com. 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It is an amazing resource, Pastor John, and we want you to have this at home.
2: My parents got it right, and I have been blessed all my whole life because they understood what the Sabbath was about. As we were growing up, they made Sabbath such a special time. In fact, some of my best memories of childhood are Sabbath. Yes, we went to church on Sabbath morning, and Sabbath afternoon, though, was spent doing a variety of things. Sometimes there was, of course, missionary work to do, but some of the times I remember is going out to the park with mother and dad with a picnic lunch. Mother spread a blanket on the ground. We'd have picnic lunch, and then she would read books to us, and that was so great. And then there was a time we spent out in nature going through streams. My dad had a little microscope that we took to look at little tiny flowers. The whole Sabbath afternoon just gave us such marvelous memories. And I'm inviting you to experience Sabbath in all of its joys.

0: Hello, friends. Pastor James Rafferty here. 3ABM Bible Study Guides are here, hot off the press. They are powerful. They're practical. They're saturated with the Word of God. You are going to love these Bible studies because they communicate truth in a straightforward and convincing way. The Scriptures are rich, and each study ends with a practical outline of what this means for your lives today. They also have a set of summary points. Each lesson has a set of summary points that directs you to the gospel of Jesus Christ and God's great love for each one.
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3: Have you ever wondered why some people go to church on Saturday? I did, until I started studying it from the Bible. I first started studying about the Bible Sabbath in order to disprove it. I knew it was wrong. Everybody couldn't be wrong, could they? But then I started studying the Bible. I looked up every place where the Bible mentions the Sabbath. But I never found that the Sabbath had been changed or was no longer important. As I studied the Bible on this important subject, I realized I had a choice.

0: I could follow man's tradition and keep Sunday, or I could follow Jesus and his word and keep the Bible Sabbath. And it's been one of the greatest blessings of my life. 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

said, I think we'll just be friends. My mama tried to comfort me, tried to make it be alright. Told me someday I would meet the one

My high school Bible teacher said that we should consider that on Sabbath a special guest is coming, which is true because God is going to be our special guest with us on Sabbath. So if a special guest is coming, it means that we need to clean and prepare. There'll be things we'll want to take care of before our guest arrives. We'll want to dress for a special guest to arrive. It also means that during the Sabbath hours, we don't want to sleep. That would be rude to our guest. And we don't want to talk about the fun that we'll have after our guest is gone. That would be rude too. I hope you enjoy your Sabbath time with your special guest. 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Have a great Sabbath.

If you look through the Ten Commandments, most will acknowledge nine. But my friends, it isn't the nine commandments, it's the Ten Commandments. The fourth commandment, or Sabbath commandment, is being forgotten, ignored, or rejected today. Did you know that God predicted the Sabbath commandment would be restored in the last days? In Isaiah 58, 12 through 14, we read of a group of people who restore the broken down wall of God's commandments. Which commandment are they upholding? You got it, the Sabbath commandment. God is calling for you to be a repairer of the breach in God's law. God is calling you to lovingly honor Him by worshiping Him on His seventh-day Sabbath. I invite you to experience this great joy. This is Pastor Francis for Strong Tower Radio. Have a blessed Sabbath.

You know, Jesus tells us in Matthew chapter 12 and verse 12, "Wherefore it is lawful to do good on the Sabbath days." You know, with today being the day God has ordained for us thousands of years ago as His Sabbath, we must ask ourselves the question, what good have we done for others on this special day of the Lord? My friends, as today is the Sabbath day of God, He expects us to do something good. The Sabbath blessing isn't complete unless we do something good for others. This is Pastor Garrett Morgan. Happy Sabbath, everybody, and let's get that full blessing of doing good that God has asked us to do.

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I love banana bread. I love the taste, and I love that it reminds me of my mother. Every Friday evening, as the sunset and Sabbath began, she would pull out of the oven my banana bread. She would say, "Here's some special bread for a special boy on a special day." Genesis chapter 2 says, God rested, blessed, and sanctified the Sabbath. It is still a special day. You are still special to Him, and He will still give you a special blessing by keeping it. This is Pastor Stephen Silva for Strong Tower Radio, where God's character is proclaimed.

What is so wonderful about the Seventh-day Sabbath? We became Seventh-day Adventists when I was 6 years old, and it changed our life, and the most wonderful memories that I have as a child comes from our Sabbath afternoons. Yes, we enjoyed church on Sabbath morning, but Sabbath afternoon, we did a variety of things. On a rainy day, Mother might just read books to us inside the house, of course. And then there's the times that we went to visit people who were shut-ins. And then there's the times we went to the park and had lunch, and then Mother would read in the beautiful sunshine on a blanket. And then there were the times that we went on nature walks. My dad had little microscopes that we could look at the little tiny flowers and just look at the wonders of nature. Oh, Sabbath is such a wonderful time. And I want to invite you to enjoy the blessings of the seventh-day Sabbath rest. You will not be disappointed.

This is Pastor Benson. The Bible says, remember the Sabbath day to keep it holy. 6 days shall you labor and do all your work, but the seventh day is the Sabbath of the Lord your God. In it you should not do any work. For in 6 days the Lord made heaven and earth, the sea and all that in them is, and rested the seventh day. Therefore the Lord blessed the seventh day and made it holy. Hebrews 4 reminds us, there remains a Sabbath rest for the people of God. Leviticus tells us, as the Sabbath comes, Friday night sunset through Saturday night sunset, shall you keep my Sabbaths. Friends, I want to welcome you into the Sabbath hours. 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
3: We praise you, Lord. We thank you for your greatness. And this is indeed our prayer. We want everything we say and do to bring honor to your name. We bow before you today and thank you for the blessings that you have showered upon us. And now, this is our last evening together. Help us to see Jesus. In Jesus' name we pray. Amen. Acts chapter 10 is a very curious chapter. It's surprising how many people read just a portion of it and get excited about, oh, I can eat any animal I can catch. But if they read chapter 10 and 11 and try to say, what does it say?

0: they soon realize it's not talking about critters. It's talking about people. So we'll start at the top. Certain men in Caesarea called Cornelius. He was a centurion of what was called the Italian regiment. So he's a soldier. He's a leader of soldiers. He's highly respected. Verse 2 says he was a devout man, one who feared God with all his household. He gave alms generously and prayed to God always. And you learn later, even with fasting. This was not a Jew. He's a Roman. He's a leader of Romans. But as he's been living here in Israel, he has observed the worship of the true God, and he's given his heart to the worship of the true God, even though the Jews are saying, you can never, never be accepted. But he doesn't listen to that part. He just says, this is so good, and he senses the presence of God in his life, and it's changing him so that he's a good person to be around. About the ninth hour, what time is that? 3 o'clock, okay. So it's in the afternoon, middle afternoon. About the ninth hour, he saw clearly in a vision an angel of God coming in and speaking to him, calling him by name, Cornelius. So here he is, he's in worship, probably also with fasting, and an angel appears. Pay attention when those angels appear.
1: Amen.
0: They don't always look like an angel, but this one he knew, God's talking to me and calling him by name. God knows your name too.
1: Amen.
0: God knows your name, and he can call you by name. When Cornelius observed the angel, verse 4, he was afraid. Yeah, that's normal human reaction when you see big angel, shining glory, yeah. Fear is normal. He said, what is it, Lord? Angel said to him, your prayers and your alms have come up before God as a memorial. God's paying attention to what you're doing. He's recognizing the changes you're allowing him to make in your life, and he wants to do something for you, and more than for Cornelius. Cornelius is just a small cog in a big wheel because God wants the gospel to go to the Gentiles, and he's using Cornelius to help get this thing going. Now, it's not as if it hasn't already started in some ways, but Cornelius is key here. Your prayers and your alms have come up for a memorial before God. So, verse 5, send men to Joppa. Send for Simon, whose surname is Peter. He's lodging with Simon, a tanner, whose house is by the sea. He will tell you what you must do. Notice that God doesn't only know Cornelius' name. He knows the name of the apostle he wants to get involved with, Cornelius, and he even knows the name of the man where Peter's staying. Simon, a tanner in Joppa. Well, when you get instructions from heaven, obey them. And you don't need to have an angel talk to you. Most of the time, God talks through his word, and that should be enough for us. The angel who spoke to him departed. Cornelius called two of his household servants and a devout soldier from among those who waited on him continually. So he's got soldiers who are committed to this Christian way. He's got household servants who have bought into his new lifestyle. And he says, I need you to go. Angel said, send somebody. Didn't say go yourself. Send somebody. I need you to go. And he told them, go looking for Peter, who's got another name, Simon, and he's living in the house of another Simon, who's a tanner, by the sea in Joppa. Specific instructions. He sent them to Joppa. Now, the paragraph changes to what's happening in Joppa. The next day, it says. And now this is what happens to Peter, and this is the story that people get confused by. They don't always read any more than they want to prove their point. The next day, as they went on their journey and drew near to the city, Peter was up on the housetop praying. About the sixth hour, what time's that? About noon, yeah. So, and we eat at noon. That's kind of cultural globally. It's quite common to eat about that noon hour. And so the food is being cooked. He's getting his appetite up. He's smelling it. He's up on the rooftop praying, and he says, it's dinner time. He's smelling those beautiful aromas of cooking food when God starts talking to him. Verse 10, he became very hungry. He wanted to eat, but while they made ready, he fell into a trance. So now he's getting a vision. Here it's called a trance. There's lots of different words for this. In his trance, verse 11, he saw heaven opened, and an object like a great sheet bound at the four corners, descending to him, it was let down to the earth. Well, that's pretty impressive. Great, big, huge sheet coming down from heaven. And he's smelling food, and he sees it. It looks interesting. In it, verse 12, all kinds of four-footed animals, wild beasts, creeping things, birds of the air. Now, I don't know what you think of. Snakes, buzzards, turtles, camels, pigs, horses. These weren't cows, sheep, and goats, which he knew were clean animals. These are things that, no, we don't eat those. Now, I know there are people who eat turtles. There are people who eat snakes. There's even people who eat buzzards. And rats. And horse. Oh, yeah. Back when this country was being settled, the people who said, oh, I would never eat horse, were often served horses. Oh, this is beef. And some people can't tell the difference. So people are not always truthful or kind. Sometimes you got to do your own cooking. Well, Peter looks at this and says, no, no. Here's what it says. Not so, Lord. I have never eaten anything common or unclean. The voice said, rise, Peter, kill and eat. And he said, no, no, no way. That's not my kind of food. That's what he knew. The voice spoke to him and said, what God has cleansed, you must not call common. Well, that's rough for him because he knows, my Bible says that's not fit to eat. But now he's having a vision that says, when God has cleansed something, don't call it common. And he's looking at these critters and saying, I don't see that they've been cleansed. They don't have cloven feet. They're not chewing the cud. No, they're not appropriate. Verse 16 says, this was done three times before the object was taken up into heaven again. Verse 17, key verse, while Peter wondered within himself what this vision which he had seen meant. He's meditating on this. Okay, I saw all those wild critters, and I know that God doesn't want me to eat those. What's God trying to tell me? While he's trying to figure out what God's trying to tell him, this verse says, while Peter thought about this, the Spirit said to him, behold, three men are looking for you. Now, these men are Gentiles. These are not Jews. Three men are looking for you. Oh, starts to begin to wonder, is this what it's talking about? Arise, therefore, go down and go with them, doubting nothing, for I have sent them. Now, there's a difference between eating unclean critters and associating with people whom you're prejudiced against and don't think that they're fit people. Now, folks, by now you've probably figured out that everybody's a little bit prejudiced one way or another. And only by the grace of God do we get cleansed from this.
1: Amen.
0: I grew up here in Michigan, and I saw some Mexican vegetable and fruit pickers come through, and I thought they were black people. Well, they're brown. I found later, they're brown. They're not black. But eventually you learn, it doesn't matter. They're people. And when we do blood transfusions, a primary question is not what color is their skin. It's more important to see what blood type do they have. And the blood types go all the way around the world. Yeah. So, interesting. Peter's saying, what's going on? He was prejudiced. Peter was prejudiced. And I've had to recognize that I have prejudices. And it helps if you recognize where your problems are, then you can ask the Lord to take care of them. If you won't admit what your problems are, it's hard to get over them. I went to school with Mexicans and black people, and it was hard for me at first because when you only have two or three friends that are black, then you'd kind of generalize and you just assume that if they're black, that's who it is. And so one of my black friends said to me that, well, for me, all white guys look alike. And I realized that, okay, for me, I was generalizing and not looking at the difference. We're all, every person's different, okay? Now, I know I have a brother that looks a lot like me. And some people pause when they see him, they're ready to call him Fred. And they, no, he's not quite as tall. He's got more hair. So, but some people call him Fred. And especially when we were in college, he came to college after I had left college. And people would wave and say, hi, Fred. And he would wave back and greet. That works. When I happened to be in the area and somebody waved me and said, hi, Keith, I couldn't. It was very slow for me to figure out, just wave back. But it takes a while. We're prejudiced. And we don't all look alike. Some of you know identical twins. They're not quite identical. They're not quite identical. Mostly, you're going to learn some personality differences, but then you'll learn little idiosyncrasies. Okay, Peter had prejudices, we have prejudices, and we've got to get over them somehow by the grace of God. And when we realize that Jesus died for them just as much as he died for me, the ground's level at the foot of the cross and color doesn't matter at all. But Peter didn't know that yet, okay? Peter went down to the men who had been sent to him, verse 21, and he said, I am the one you're looking for. Why have you come here? They said, Cornelius, the centurion, a just man, one who fears God, has a good reputation among the nation of the Jews. He was divinely instructed by a holy angel to summon you to his house and to hear words from you. Okay, he's got his assignment. God sent me to talk to you and to bring you to the house and have you come. Well, verse 23, Peter said, it's too late in the day for us to go traveling. We'll wait and we'll leave in the morning. So he invited them in, lodged them. The next day, they went away. And some brethren from Joppa. Now, it's not till you get to chapter 11, verse 12, that you find he took six people with him. Now, why do you suppose he did that? He had a hint that this is going to be something transformative. And it's good to have witnesses. Amen. And sometimes more than just one witness. Peter recognized God's doing something and I need to have some witnesses. So he took six men with him. Six brethren, probably purebred Jews, card-carrying Jews, okay? Circumcised in everything, accompanied him. Verse 24, the following day, they entered Caesarea. Cornelius was waiting for them. He had called together his relatives and friends. As Peter was coming in, Cornelius met him and fell down at his feet and worshipped him. Uh-oh. Be careful when somebody wants to worship you. It's not appropriate. Peter recognized that. Peter lifted him up. No, no, no, you can't worship me. Peter lifted him up, saying, stand up, I'm just a man. Amen. You're a man, I'm a man. No, you don't worship me. We worship God together. As he talked with him, he went in and found many who had come together. So Peter said to them, you know it is unlawful for a Jewish man to keep company with or go into one of another nation. Y'all are Gentiles. It's not appropriate for us to be talking together. But God has shown me that I should not call any man common or unclean. Now, there's the answer. He was meditating, what does this vision mean about these animals? God has shown me that I should not call any man common or unclean. Those people who want to stop early in this chapter and say, this proves that I can eat my hog. It doesn't. It doesn't. It proves that I need to be gracious and kind, even with those who are not Christians. Jesus died for them too. Yeah. Lay aside those prejudices. Therefore, verse 29, I came without objection as soon as I was sent for. I asked then, for what reason have you sent for me? Talk to me. What's going on? Cornelius turned now, verse 30. 4 days ago, I was fasting until this hour. It's about 3 o'clock in the afternoon now. At the ninth hour, I prayed in my house. Behold, a man stood before me in bright clothing. It's an angel. And said to me, Cornelius, your prayer has been heard. Your alms are remembered in the sight of God. Send therefore to Joppa and call Simon here. His surname is Peter. He's lodging in the house of Simon the tanner by the sea. When he comes, he will speak to you. So Cornelius tells him, this is the reason I sent for you, because the angel told me to send for you, and you're here. We're listening to you. When he comes, he will speak to you. I sent for you immediately. You have done well to come. Cornelius, the Roman centurion, is telling Peter, the apostle of Jesus, you've done the right thing to come here. You have done well to come. Now, therefore, we're all present before God to hear all the things commanded you by God. God sent you here. He wants you to talk to us. We're here listening. And they were listening. Now, notice a particular thing here. Couldn't that angel have shared the gospel with Cornelius? Of course the angel knew the gospel story. But it's God's practice to use people to connect with people to share the story of Jesus. Those who have been transformed by the grace of God are the ones God wants to use to share the gospel with others. He wants to use you. He wants you to witness for him, and if necessary, use words. That's huge. Little boy came and told his mother, where you been? I've been next door. The neighbor lady's husband had died, and she says, well, what have you been doing? I've just been crying with the neighbor. When somebody's grieving, usually words are, well, they can actually hinder rather than help. Your presence, the ministry of presence is huge. And crying together, listening to them talk is much better than you telling them. There's precious few words that you can say that are really comforting. Well, they're better off dead because they were suffering so much. I don't want to hear that. That's not comforting. Silence is golden, yes. There's a time to just ministry of presence. Yes, we're hurting together. I'm looking forward to the New Jerusalem. I've got a mother buried in the grave. She's been gone for over 50 years. I've got a brother. I've got a sister buried beside her. Now, my sister would be her stepdaughter. My mother had 7 children. If in the resurrection she wakes up and sees an unattended child, she'll know what to do with her. And then I've got a granddaughter. It's just another grave over there. Yeah. I'm eager for that resurrection morning. But yeah. Most of us here have somebody that we're anticipating seeing in glory. Hallelujah. So, ministry of presence. Peter says, I'm here because God sent me here and I've got things to share with you. He shares the story of Jesus. There is so much that needs to be shared. Now, I've got a little note here. God had prepared Peter for this moment. He didn't know he was being prepared for this moment. But you remember that story of the woman at the well? She got converted at the well, and she abandoned her former life where she had 5 husbands and she's living with somebody she's not married to. What a difficult life. Don't stand in judgment on that. Know that she's hurting. She's a hurting woman. But when she meets Jesus, she's changed, and now she's ready to boldly tell the people at the gate, the elders at the gate, come see a man who shared the gospel with me. I believe it is the Messiah. And they believed that he was the Messiah because of her testimony, but they begged Jesus to stay, so he stayed 2 days. two nights in this town with his disciples. They, good Jews, they had to eat Samaritan food. The Samaritans were gracious, sharing the food with them. They had to sleep in Samaritan beds. The Samaritans were gracious, opening their homes to them. This was Jesus preparing his disciples for this moment. Peter didn't know it, but it was there. Pentecost had been potent and broad. Acts 2 is where you have Pentecost. That was a hint for Peter, but he didn't catch it so much there. But now God's saying, it's time for you to share the gospel with these folks. And so he does. He acknowledges that he was sent there by God. Peter admits it's a new thing, the sharing of the gospel with Gentiles. So what does he do? He shares with them the story of Jesus. You get some hints on that. Peter opened his mouth, verse 34. I perceive that God shows no partiality in every nation. Whoever fears him and works righteousness is accepted by God. The word which God sent to the children of Israel, preaching peace through Jesus Christ, he is the Lord of us all. That word you know, which was proclaimed throughout Judea, it began here from Galilee, after the baptism which John preached. And he tells the story of Jesus, the incarnation, that the very God, second person of the Godhead, would become human inside the womb of Mary. There's many aspects of that we do not understand, but we can worship, we can acknowledge. God says that he was the divine Son of God, fully God, fully human, worshiped at his birth, and appropriately worshiped at his birth, worshiped throughout his life by some, reviled by others. Peter tells the story of Jesus' life of ministry. That's where Peter knew him best, going about doing good. There are whole villages where there was not a moan of sickness after Jesus had passed through. Of course, we know there were other villages where people refused his ministry. Peter tells that story. He tells the story of Jesus' suffering. That last week of Jesus' life was awful. Peter shares how he was abused, beaten, stripped, hung naked on the cross. He tells that story, how Jesus, as he was dying, he declared forgiveness for us. He declared victory in that word, it is finished. And Peter is sharing the story of Jesus. While he's sharing the story, verse 42, Jesus commanded us to preach to the people and to testify that it is he who was ordained by God to be judge of the living and of the dead. To him all the prophets witness that through his name, whoever believes in him will receive forgiveness of sins. While Peter was speaking these words, catch the excitement here. While Peter was talking about the love of Jesus, the Holy Spirit fell upon those who heard the word. It was very apparent. I don't know exactly what this coming of the Spirit looked like that time. We have Acts 2 where it was cloven tongues of fire. We're not told exactly what it looked like, but everyone knew Holy Spirit presence is here. Peter knew, the Gentiles in the room knew, and the ones, it says, those of the circumcision who believed were astonished, the ones who came with Peter, because the gift of the Holy Spirit had been poured out on the Gentiles. Well, sometimes it needs to be really blunt that God's doing a work. And so when he heard them speak with tongues, magnifying God, Peter said, well, verse 47, can anyone forbid water that these should not be baptized? They've received the Holy Spirit. Now, it's normal practice as we read the stories that the baptism comes and then the Holy Spirit comes. But this time the Holy Spirit came, and then Peter says, I guess we need to baptize them and welcome them into the fellowship of the church. The baptism is largely the entrance way into the church, still true today. We today usually expect to see some evidence that the Lord is working in your life before we baptize you. And the person who's going to be baptized often recognizes God's in my life. And as I told you before, it's appropriate to say, I'd like to be baptized. Now, I never forget this dear sweet lady in Kentucky, one of my first churches in Kentucky. She walked across her backyard and came into the church and she said, I want to join this church. And we said, well, it wouldn't be fair for you to join the church without you knowing what we believe. So one of the elders studied with her. And within a few months, she was ready for baptism and we baptized her. There were some lifestyle practices that she had to remedy. Story's far enough away that, and I'm not giving any names, but she and her husband had been married, had two children. They got upset with each other and they got a divorce. After a year or two, they got back together again, but they didn't bother to get remarried. And I said, wait. When it was time for the baptism, I said, now, we've got to have the marriage before we can have the baptism. And I mean, I was doing the proposal. I had the husband and the wife there together. And I says, we need to have this. What if we do the wedding next Friday evening and the baptism next Sabbath? We thought we were going to do it this next day, but no, we can't do that. We need to do these things decently and in order. And they were both happy with that. So we had a beautiful wedding. I think that was one of the times Bonnie shared her wedding dress. Yeah, whatever works. Let's make it nice and special. So yeah, nice church wedding. Peter recognized Holy Spirit's here. Holy Spirit's affirming this. Let's go for it. Now, that's the first sermon. Let's go to chapter 11 for the second sermon, but we'll go a little bit faster. Once Peter had done this, he went back to Jerusalem and got called on the carpet. The leaders of the church say, okay, Peter, we heard that you went into these Gentiles and you were baptizing Gentiles. You were even eating with them. How prejudiced we can be. And so they gave him a hard time. And so he tells the story. He tells how he had that vision and how God sent him. And then he says, and I saw the Holy Spirit come upon them and I couldn't forbid baptism. I spent time with them. I ate at their tables. God has instructed us in this. And he may have even reminded them that Jesus, when he had been here, he'd said, tarry you in Jerusalem until you receive power from on high. And then in Jerusalem, in Judea, in Samaria, and then to the uttermost parts of the earth, share the gospel. Well, we've already moved beyond Jerusalem and Judea. The gospel is already going to Samaria, which you'll find in this chapter 11. The gospel, the persecution had sent people out and they were preaching in Samaria, but this centurion, he doesn't even have the excuse that comes from, well, the Samaritans, they've been kind of worshiping God for centuries. You may know part of the story. I'll just tell you. When the Jews were taken captive and taken to Babylon, they needed to have somebody farm the land, so they brought people from another area to come in and take care of the land. Well, those folks, when they found lions attacking them, they said, we need to know how to worship the God of this area. And so they sent some Levites and some priests. And so they added to their pagan religion some overlays of the Jewish religion. They really weren't worshiping God right, but they were worshiping God somewhat right. And they even made a substitute temple up in Mount Gerizim. Not an illogical place, the Mount of Blessing. So when the Jews came back from captivity, the Samaritans said, we'd like to join with you in Jerusalem. The Jews said, no. We did this syncretistic religion before and we got in trouble for it. We're going to be pure in our worship of God. So they were rejected. The Samaritans were rejected. And a lot of animosity built up over 300-400 years. Yeah. Jesus had warned them, it's going to have to come down. You've got to get rid of that prejudice. Peter told the story how God had shown him that he was not to call any man common or unclean. That's repeated here in chapter 11. And he tells the story of Cornelius. He's a good man. He's demonstrated by his life that he's living for Jesus. I couldn't help myself. You get to the end of this chapter, and that's where I was going to go with my second sermon, is the end of the chapter, in Antioch. The gospel is being shared with plenty of non-Jews and a lot more than just Samaritans. And they saw things happening. Barnabas, what's his name mean? Son of encouragement, yes. Barnabas said, so much is happening, I need to go get Paul, to help me with this. So Paul was invited to come, and there in Antioch, he was there. And it tells you in this chapter, toward the end of chapter 11, we were first called Christians in Antioch. Now, the name Christian was given as a derogatory name at first. Well, you're just Christians. You're like Christ. Well, hallelujah, that's what I want to be. And so being given that label, we accepted it. We have that Yankee Doodle song and about the macaroni. Well, macaroni means fancy. And so they were making fun of Yankees by saying that he's got the feather in his hat and he thinks he's somebody. And we say, yeah, I'm happy to be called a Yankee. I want to be separate from overlordship of Britain. And so we fought the Revolutionary War and the War of 1812 to get free of that stuff. They may call you names, but don't get upset. If there's some truth in that name, rejoice in it. People will tease you in hundreds of ways. While there in Antioch, God spoke to the leaders of the church and said, set apart for me Paul and Barnabas. Put your hands on them, bless them, and send them to the Gentiles. Now, tomorrow morning's study doesn't get into much of Paul's story. It's still one more Peter story. But the most of Acts is the Paul story. Paul took the gospel to the Gentiles, and then he wrote so many New Testament books back to largely Gentile churches. I know Romans covers a little bit more, and Hebrews, I believe Paul wrote Hebrews, that too addresses more of the Jewish Christian perspective. But Paul helped the church understand it's a global message. God's in the business of sharing the gospel with everybody. So if you meet somebody, remember, Jesus died for them. Even if they're kicking you in the teeth, remember, Jesus died for them. Pray for them. Even if they're killing you, pray for them. Trust that God will use any suffering and persecution that you go through to glorify Himself. He's good at it. Some of us know experientially, He's good at it. And the more you learn to trust Him, the more you say, hallelujah, praise the Lord. We're pressing on to serve Him. Gracious Lord, we thank You again for Your love, Your life, Your grace. Empower us, strengthen us. This is our last evening at Blind Camp, but we're trusting You. We're thanking You and we're praising You. I think of that church where there's a sign in the driveway going out of the church, now you're entering the mission field. It's been so sweet to be here together in fellowship with one another, but now we know You're sending us out to new responsibilities, meeting and greeting folk. Glorify Yourself in and through us, we pray in Jesus' name. Amen.
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1: 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We hope that you will be wonderfully blessed.
0: Gracious Lord, as we open your word, we entreat your presence, your guidance, and your help. Help us to apply the lessons that you have here that we can live and love for you. In Jesus' name we pray. Amen. I'm profoundly impacted as I look at this story. Particularly two people are faced with a choice. Are they going to do their own thing or are they going to do what God would have them to do? The first one named in this story is Herod. We're in Acts 12. About that time, Herod, the king, stretched out his hand to harass some of the church. As Herod keeps pushing, eventually he dies by the time we get to the end of the chapter, and it was an ugly, painful death. But that's getting ahead of the story. Verse 2, he killed James, the brother of John, with the sword. James, the brother of John, one of those top three disciples. And because he saw that it pleased the Jews, verse 3, he proceeded further to seize Peter. Now it was during the days of unleavened bread. When are the days of unleavened bread? What do we call that time of year? Passover, good. And modern parlance, we call it Easter. Close, not exactly the same, but close. What happens around Jerusalem at Passover time? People come, gobs of people come. So, verse 4, when he had arrested Peter, he put him in prison and delivered him to four squads of soldiers to keep him, intending to bring him before the people after the Passover. Wait till after the Passover, because too big a crowd, there might become a riot. So let's wait till we don't have quite so many people. Put him with four squads of soldiers. How many soldiers is that? What's the minimum number in a squad? Four. I'm good with that. And four squads, what's the minimum number of soldiers? Now you get to verse 19 and you discover all these guys died. Now, don't assume just because they died that they died lost. They died, yes. They had an interaction time with Peter. Maybe they gave their heart to the Lord. And is it a bad thing to die young if you die in the Lord? You see, it's just a nap. It's just a dirt nap. It's okay when it's for the Lord's glory for me to go to my rest. Hallelujah. Now, of course I want to live as long as I can. I've been saying for decades that I'm looking at 120. I pray the Lord comes along before then, but then it's eternity. But four squads of soldiers, each with a choice. Verse 5, Peter was kept in prison. Constant prayer was offered to God for him by the church. When your friends, your family, your church members, when they get thrown into jail or into the hospital or into another kind of sick bed or other kind of trial, pray for them. God wants us to lift one another up in prayer. And truth be told, there's lots of folks going through trials that we don't see what's going on. So just keep praying for these folks. I have observed that if you walk down the street and knock on every door, if you listen, you'll find that there's pain and suffering in every house. That's where we live. And that's not just in this country, it's global. So, constant prayer, verse 5. When Herod was about to bring him out, that very night, Peter was sleeping, bound with two chains between two soldiers, guards before that door, and they were keeping the prison. I believe that there were at least eight soldiers on duty all the time. One chained on each side of Peter, so that's two, a couple outside that door, and then at the next door inside the prison. Then there's the prison door, and maybe even there's a gate. I don't know how many soldiers there are involved in this, but there's four squads of soldiers who are made personally responsible for him. That's serious. But that doesn't stop the Lord. Verse 7, an angel of the Lord stood by Peter. A light shone in the prison. Now, lights wake me up pretty quick. He struck Peter. It says he struck Peter on the side. Now, I don't think it was the kind of strike that's going to be painful. I think it's like we try to wake somebody up by shaking them. I am good at waking Ethan up. I start pulling on his feet and helping him to sit up. You learn how to do that with people. Now, I had a church member down in Kentucky. Family told me that when he got called, stay at the edge of the room. Don't be anywhere near close to him. He'd been in the war, and he woke up violent. He was always thrashing around hitting. Don't strike him on the side. He'll hit you. But Peter was gentle, so the angel taps Peter, raising him up, saying, arise, quickly. His chains fell off his hands. Peter needs to respond to God's invitation. As he wakes up and starts getting up, the chains fall off his hand. There's a lesson in that. We need to respond to God's invitation. I see that same story when we have the man let down through the roof in front of Jesus. When Jesus says, it's time for you to get up, he gets up. When Jesus said, merely said, your sins are forgiven, he laid quietly. He was satisfied with his sins forgiven. But when Jesus says, it's time for you to get up and take your bed, he got up. Put forth the effort to do what God asks you to do. Don't make it difficult. So, Peter went out, following the angel. Peter didn't know what was being done. He didn't know for sure that it was real. He wondered if he was seeing a vision. But now the angel has told him to get dressed. Gird yourself, tie on your sandals, and then put on your garments. So we have small clothes, we have shoes, and we have a robe. When you get arrested and thrown into jail, they're not always nice to you. In fact, they usually are not gentle or kind. A lot of people in jail are inadequately clothed. There's a frightening story from the Far East. The man who refused to die, I believe, is the title of the story. They put him out in the cold without hardly any clothes on. And this was in the North Country in the wintertime. And so when it's 20 degrees out or 0 degrees out, they figured he was going to die. Well, he got cold. He felt very cold, but the Lord kept him alive. It's very hard on the soldiers that are in charge of you when you refuse to die. Okay, what's going on? A God worth living for is also worth dying for. Amen. This man was ready to die for his Lord, but yet he lived. It was a transformative moment for those soldiers, happening here too. These soldiers know that we were careful, and the sleepiness that they had, it was a supernatural sleepiness. They did not know when Peter left. But when they woke up and saw Peter was gone, they said, oh no. They knew their lives were forfeit. But they had met Peter. They had opportunity. I don't have any story to know for sure, but they had had opportunity to give their heart to the Lord. Okay. Peter went out following the angel. When they were past the first and the second guard post, so that way we know that there were more than one guard post, they came to the iron gate that leads into the city. It opened for them of its own accord. Do you have that picture? Come walking up to the gate and it just opens like those automatic doors we have these days. But they didn't have automatic doors there, but the angels, time to open the door, they opened the door. They went out, down one street, and right then the angel departed from him. So he's walking with the angel or following the angel, and he gets down so that he knows what part of town I'm in, and the angel disappears. You read stories, you'll find that's not a bit unusual. The angel's just gone. I saw them, but now I don't. Gone. When Peter came to himself, I can just see him shaking his head. I thought I was following somebody, but I'm not. But I see where I am. Oh, I'm not very far from Mary's house, where John Mark lives. The Lord has sent his angel. I know for certain the Lord has sent his angel, has delivered me from the hand of Herod and from all the expectation of the Jewish people. Verse 12, when he had considered this, he came to the house of Mary, the mother of John, whose surname was Mark, where many were gathered and praying. How many of you have met somebody whose name was John Mark? See, I thought there would be people. Yeah, it's not an unusual name. Now, yeah, there's plenty of people named John and plenty of people named Mark, but there's a few people named John Mark. And now, in the Bible, what else do we know about this John Mark? We don't know that he was a tent maker, but he traveled with Paul, so he might have been. But he went on Paul's first missionary journey, but he chickened out early, went back home. And so then when Paul was invited to take him on the second missionary journey, Paul says, no, he's a quitter. And so Barnabas took him. And we have decades later when Paul says, Mark, I need your company. I need your help. Now, one other story that you may not have put together, but in the Gospel of Mark, there's a story at the arrest of Jesus where a young man is wrapped in a sheet or a blanket. That's all he has on. And when Jesus is being arrested, somebody grabs a hold of that blanket, he runs, he streaks home. That's one little story about Mark. The scholars are fairly certain that he's telling a story about himself there. He doesn't name himself, but yeah, who would know? So this is the home. Peter knocked at the door. What happened? Somebody remembers. What happened? Girl named Rhoda. What happened? Did she open the door? She didn't open the door. So excited to hear Peter's voice that she just, Peter's here, Peter's here, Peter's here. Sounds like a teenager. She's so excited. But they say, oh, Rhoda, Peter can't be here. He's locked up in jail. He can't be here. Oh, yeah, he's really here. And Peter keeps knocking. She recognized Peter's voice because of her gladness. She did not open the gate, but she ran in and announced it. Peter stood before the gate. They said to her, you're beside yourself. Yet she kept insisting that it was so. So they said, well, maybe it's his angel. And that's a hint that sometimes our angels might look or sound like us. Verse 16, Peter kept on knocking. When they finally opened the door and saw him, they were astonished. Why don't we believe in the power of God and expect him to do great things in our lives because he's still doing them? Amen. We need to trust it and expect it. Verse 16, motioning to them with his hand to keep silent. Did you wonder what that is? I know what my mother did. She put her fingers in front of her lip. Yeah. I know what in a large group, we usually take our hands and move them down, saying, quiet down, quiet down. There's hand motions. I don't know what's culturally expected there, but they understood what he was saying. Pipe down. We don't need to be making a big announcement about this. Then he declared to them how the Lord had brought him out of the prison. And he said, go tell those things to James and to the brethren. He departed and went to another place. Now, who's James? It's not the same James as in verse 1 that's been killed. Who's James? Jesus' brother, stepbrother, actually, older brother. He shows up again in Acts chapter 15 when they need somebody to be giving leadership in the general conference meeting. He was the leader of that team. Jesus' older brother has embraced the faith and is giving leadership, and he's probably as old as or older than the apostle team. Jesus' stepbrothers were older than he was. So that gives us quite an interesting picture. So be sure to tell James. Verse 18, as soon as it was day, there was no small stir among the soldiers about what had become of Peter. Yeah, no small stir. We're going to die. Let's talk about this. What are we going to do? What can we say? When Herod had searched for him and had not found him, he examined the guards and commanded that they should be put to death. So Herod made the choice to kill the guards because they couldn't keep Peter in jail against the strength of an angel. Okay.
3: Amen.
0: That's Herod's choice. Foolish choice. It gets worse. Herod went down from Judea to Caesarea, and he spent some time there. Herod had been very angry with the people of Tyre and Sidon, but they came to him. Now, they had been in rebellion, and then they repented. They said, he's going to hurt us. So they came to him with one accord. Having made Blastus, the king's personal aide, their friend, they asked for peace. On a set day, Herod, arrayed in royal apparel, so he's dressed all fancy, he sat on his throne, and he gave an oration to them. Now, I'm sure he was a good speaker, but they erred in what they said, and he super erred in accepting it. The people kept shouting, oh, this is the voice of a god, not the voice of a mere man. At that time, an angel of the Lord struck Herod because he did not give glory to God. And the phrase is, he was eaten with worms and died. I don't know exactly what this means, but the impression is that bowel trouble could be colon cancer, but it was bad. Some have suggested it was a prolapsed bowel. We don't know exactly what happened, but it was a very painful, suffering death. But the word of God, verse 24, grew and multiplied. So we have a story of choices, and that's where our lives are, a life of choices. Every day we have a choice whether we're going to live for God or live for self. May we choose each day to live for the glory of God. Gracious Lord, we bow before you today, thanking you for your life, your love, your power in our lives. We know that some of us will be thrown into prison. Some of us may be persecuted unto death, but you have promised us a crown of life. We claim your life and your love in and for us now and forever, in Jesus' name. Amen.
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0: Hello, boys and girls. 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Parents, you are welcome too. 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
1: Colossians 3:13-17. And let the peace of God rule in your hearts, to which also you were called in one body, and be thankful. Let the word of Christ dwell in you richly in all wisdom, teaching and admonishing one another in psalms and hymns and spiritual songs, singing with grace in your hearts to the Lord. And

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0: Welcome to the Creator Revealed. I'm Tim Standish, and usually when I introduce myself, I say that I'm a biologist, but I actually have a PhD in biology and public policy.
1: Aha.
0: And public policy is all about laws and how people relate with one another, the rules by which a society will operate.
1: Well, Tim, I'm glad you're here to do this series with us, and we're so glad that you are joining us today. We will be talking about human relationships. If we look from the biblical perspective, God made us special. He made us in His image, and He had a plan and a purpose for our lives, and He made man to dominate the rest, to go out and have dominion over the rest of His creation.
0: And when we use that word domination, we do not mean to somehow or other lord it over the rest of the creation. We mean caring for the creation.
1: Yes.
0: God has entrusted it to us. But what about with each other? God clearly defines the relationship between humans and the rest of the creation. What about humans and humans? Well, here in Matthew, we have a record of something that Jesus Christ Himself said. He was talking about the sacrament of marriage.
1: Mm-hmm.
0: And He said this, "Haven't you read," this is Jesus, replied, "that at the beginning, the Creator made them male and female. And He said, for this reason, a man will leave his father and mother and be united to his wife, and the two will become one flesh. So they are no longer two, but one flesh. Therefore, what God has joined together, let no one separate."
1: So God intended for there to be perfect harmony and unity in human relationships, particularly between us, between spouses.
0: Between spouses, yes. There is something beautiful and glorious about that. Something that tells us something about God in the relationship between a man and a woman. Something incredibly special. And of course, we use words like love to describe that. But then sometimes we confuse love with sensual things,
1: lust.
0: Or lust, or those sorts of things. Love is a lot more than that.
1: Especially when you think of God's love, it is other-centered love. And that's how we grow when you grow in love. I mean, we don't really fall in love.
0: Self-sacrificing.
1: Yes, it's other-centered, self-sacrificing love.
0: True love is putting the interests of another being before your own.
1: And that's God's.
0: That's God's love.
1: Yes.
0: Now, I want you to compare that or think about this in the context of what James Rachel wrote a few years ago. He's talking about morality from an evolutionary perspective. And he says, an evolutionary

0: evolutionary perspective denies that humans are different in kind from other animals, and one cannot reasonably make distinctions in morals where none exist in fact. Mm. You can imagine why today we have some of these strange and confusing ideas that are being tossed around about how humans should relate to one another. This is a source of that. I don't want to blame everything necessarily on this, but certainly if you say, I am an animal, and therefore God has no dominion over me, there are no, I can make up my own things. If I feel like doing something, I should just be able to do it because I'm an animal.
1: There's a quick story.
0: Yeah.
1: I interviewed a gentleman who was a sheriff who in Northern California went to high school. He worked with gangs, and he was meeting with a group of boys that were 17, 18 years old, and they had never heard the gospel. They'd never heard about Jesus and God. And when these young men understood that they didn't evolve from an ape, that they were truly made in God's image for a purpose, he was able to rescue 90% of them, came out of the gang.
0: Hey, isn't that wonderful? You know, the gospel is so transformative.
1: Yes.
0: You can see the way that God can, in fact, change people's lives. We are more than just subject to however whatever we feel like doing at any instant in time. But this different morality has massive implications in a society and the way that people relate to each other. Let's jump back and just talk, well, see what Charles Darwin, how he applies this, not just to relationships between individuals, two individuals in a marriage or something, but how he sees things working out for different cultures or different races of people. He says, I can see no difficulty in the most intellectual individuals of a species being continually selected, and the intellect of the new species thus improved, aided probably by effects of inherited mental exercise. I look at this process as now going on with the races of man, the less intellectual races being exterminated. He's saying, hey, this extermination of people whom he called savages, some of whom, by the way, were my ancestors, he sees that as the way it should be. That's how evolutionary progress occurs.
1: No regard for the value of life.
0: Exactly. Obviously, there can be no possibility of racial equality in the Darwinian view of things, because it's all about survival of the fittest. Some people, some groups, some individuals, something has to be more fit than something else.
1: So was Adolf Hitler a fan of Charles Darwin?
0: Oh, yes. Yeah, we're actually going to get to that. Yeah, but I want to contrast this with the biblical view, which is rooted in creation. Okay. Here's Paul, and he's talking to Epicurean philosophers here, people who believed a materialistic view of reality. And he writes, from one man he, this is God, made all the nations that they should inhabit the whole earth, and he marked out their appointed times in history and the boundaries of their land. He's saying, hey, we're all descended from one man, Greek, Jew, slave, free, all those sorts of things. Paul actually lays this out very, very clearly, and this is rooted in the idea of we're all descended from Adam, and we can all become children of God by adoption by the second Adam,
1: Amen.
0: Jesus Christ himself, who was, is the creator
1: so
0: of all things.
1: So prejudice, when you see somebody that's being prejudiced because of a skin color, for example,
0: yeah.
1: Really, they have 99.9999% more in common with that person. They just have something different external.
0: You know what's interesting? There are a lot of people who try to somehow or other quantify differences like this and then draw conclusions from it. My view is this. Hey, you know what? Somebody who is of African ancestry is just as human as I am. Somebody who is of Asian ancestry is just as human as I am. God made us diverse, and we are all profoundly equal. It doesn't matter if we're 80% the same. We are human beings.
1: Amen.
0: And God made all humans absolutely equal in a very profound way. I mean, here's Paul writing again. He's writing here, actually, to the Galatians. And he says, there is neither Jew nor Gentile, neither slave nor free, nor is there male and female. For you are all one in Christ Jesus, who, of course, is our Creator and Redeemer. It's a very, very clear message rooted in the biblical view of creation. Let's jump again back and look at the sorts of things that Darwin was writing. He says there is reason to believe that vaccination has preserved thousands who, from a weak constitution, would formerly have succumbed to smallpox. And you would think, hey, this is only a good thing, right?
1: Yes.
0: Indeed. Now, Darwin equivocates on this, and I'm giving a short quote here. So anyone who's interested, I invite them to go and look here. This is in a book called The Descent of Man. Look this up and read it in context, because he's obviously struggling himself with this. How could this be a bad thing? But he goes on, and he says, thus the weak members of civilized societies propagate their kind. No one who has attended to the breeding of domestic animals will doubt that this must be highly injurious to the race of man. Ultimately, vaccinations are bad, because they save lives. The logic is absolutely incredible. Jesus Christ is not willing that any should perish.
1: That's right.
0: That's the biblical view. That's the Christian view. Yeah. Every human being, we want to do what we can do to save them. Darwinism is to a large degree about the weak being eliminated. But look at, and of course, viewing human beings as animals.
1: Yes.
0: But what happens as we apply that in a logical way? I'm just going to give you this example here, but this is not unique. Okay, this is in a paper published in the Journal of Medical Ethics. This is not in some crazy fringe sort of thing. These are people who are taken seriously, and they write, we claim that killing a newborn could be ethically permissible in all the circumstances where abortion would be. Now, I personally don't think that abortion is ethically permissible. But these people do. They think that, if in their view, if this thing is not fully human, then it's okay to destroy its life.
1: They're talking about an actual newborn.
0: They're talking now about a baby. That's been born, and they say such circumstances where it's okay to kill this child, such circumstances include cases where the newborn has the potential to have an at least acceptable life, but the well-being of the family is at rest. I'm not even going to say any more. Adolf Hitler, these ideas about destroying the weak, if you're not strong enough to protect yourself, you don't have rights, are really horrifying. Hitler wrote, by means of the struggle, the elites are continually renewed. The law of selection justifies this incessant struggle by allowing the survival of the fittest. Christianity is a rebellion against natural law, a protest against nature. Taken to its logical extreme, Christianity would mean the systematic cultivation of the human failure. And we know the outcome of this, the slaughter of the weak. The Bible says, defend the weak and the fatherless, uphold the cause of the poor and the oppressed, rescue the weak and the needy, deliver them from the hand of the wicked. That is what we get. And of course, Marxism, also built off this Darwinian foundation, is all about struggle, and we know the outcome of these things. And yet, what did Jesus say? He said, when I come, this is what the king will say. Come, you who are blessed of my Father, take your inheritance, the kingdom prepared for you since the creation of the world. For I was hungry and you gave me something to eat. I was thirsty and you gave me something to drink, and so on. It's all about caring. for the weak. It's not about destroying people who can't protect themselves. So what does this reveal about the Creator? His existence as multiple persons but one being is illustrated in the sacrament of marriage. But in addition to that, his care for everyone is shown in the way he defines our relationships. Love, care, not power and destroying the weak.
1: Amen. What we believe about the sanctity of life, about the value of life, will determine how we treat other people, not only in our personal circles, but in our government. So please stay tuned, because we have a human rights attorney that will be joining us to talk about it.
2: The Gospel of John in the 4th chapter tells us of the Samaritan woman who met Jesus at the well. Verses 13 through 15 say, Jesus answered and said to her, "Whoever drinks of this water will thirst again, but whoever drinks of the water that I shall give him will never thirst. But the water that I shall give him will become in him a fountain of water springing up into everlasting life." The woman said to him, "Sir, give me this water that I may not thirst, nor come here to draw." Jesus first revealed that he is the Messiah to the Samaritan woman at the well, this sinful yet hopeful woman with whom he orchestrated a conversation, a time set aside to speak just with her, nothing to distract her mind, and no one around to judge her, not even the disciples. Isn't this what God is longing for with each of us, that alone time? When he has our undivided attention, when he can tell us about his plans for us, and we can share our fears and joys with him? The woman at the well talked openly with Jesus. She spoke of her sinful life, but she also was certain that the Messiah was coming, and that gave her hope. In the Bible, a woman represents God's church, his remnant people. Jesus created this situation to let us know that we all have the same opportunity. He offers it daily, but do we accept that offer to come to the well and receive the water of life? Why not give it a try today? He's waiting at the well. We just have to be thirsty. This is Martha Weber with a message from your 3ABN Radio family.
3: Rejoice even in the storms of life. It is in these times that I am strengthening you. Just as I led the Israelites in a pillar of cloud by day, I will lead you. Take my hand, let's do this day together.
1: Welcome back to The Creator Revealed. If we believe the biblical account of creation, and we certainly do, then we know that man was created special, and that means that human rights are rooted in the Bible's account of creation.
0: Well, certainly history has shown us that when people take this particular understanding of humanity, created in the image of God, created equal, then with that understanding, there are all kinds of wonderful benefits that come along with that. Yes. We're going to meet a lawyer now, a lawyer who has practiced in the area of civil rights and religious freedom. Now, his name happens to be James Standish.
1: And he can?
0: And he might just be my brother. So I'm pretty proud of him. We certainly have had some very interesting conversations together over the course of our lifetime. So it's great that you could join us. And we've been talking about this idea of human rights. You're a lawyer, so tell us, where exactly do our ideas about the creation sort of feed into the laws that we have to follow in a country like the United States, or really in many other systems of law?
4: Well, as you know, our idea of human rights is first expressed in the Declaration of Independence, where it says that we're endowed by our Creator. So right from the very beginning, the United States anchored our human rights in the idea that we're all equal children of God. Very interestingly, as you also know, around the same time as the United States went through its revolution and then adopted its constitution, the country of France was going through a similar revolution, but they did not anchor their rights in the idea of the Creator God. And their revolution ended up as a bloodbath. And it's actually their revolution that has been more commonly followed over the years than the American Revolution. We think of the Marxist revolutions. We think of the fascist revolutions. All of those are anchored in a secular idea of the rights of the people and the rights of the state, a very different idea. One of the things that's interesting, Tim and Shelley, that I, at least I find fascinating, is in addition to the United States idea of human rights, we have the Universal Declaration of Human Rights that came out after the Second World War through the United Nations process. And what is interesting is, over the years, a number of regimes have critiqued the United Nations Human Rights Declaration because, they say, it is anchored in a Judeo-Christian view of the world and therefore is not applicable to societies that are not anchored in that same worldview. And in a way, they're right. There's overwhelming evidence that Christians and Jews work together to formulate the Universal Declaration of Human Rights. And in a way, they're correct to say those rights may not apply to our culture because we don't buy the premises of those rights.
0: But then how would we respond then to, let's say, atheists who say, well, look, we don't need the Bible. We don't need any God. We can just sort of be good. And why isn't that enough?
4: Well, the first question is to those who say, my religion is to be good, or we can just be good without the Bible, is this: what does it mean to be good? For some of us, it means statement to be good means respecting other people's rights to be to follow their own faith traditions. It means following the freedom of speech, permitting people the right to assemble, etc. For other people, the idea of allowing that level of freedom is a dangerous thing that results in behaviors or beliefs that they disagree with and therefore think are objectively wrong. Similarly, for some of us, we believe that good involves protecting life, both at the beginning of life and at the end of life. For others, there's nothing good about that. It's just matter, and matter doesn't have innate rights. It just has a utility, and if it's unwanted, then it should be able to be terminated.
0: So we would be talking about the kinds of things that we hear philosophers or ethicists like Peter Singer then talking about, this kind of utilitarian idea.
4: Exactly, and you know, once again, this goes to the heart of, you can't say, let's just do what's good, because what is good, what is love, etc., these are really the basis of a discussion. And if you have a different view of where you're getting the definitions from, you're going to come ultimately to different outcomes. And you and I both lived in Southeast Asia during very tumultuous times. We know that people who were part of Pol Pot's Cambodia, for example, they thought they were creating an ideal world. And if you're creating an ideal utopia, you're right to kill those who stand in its way. It's the same philosophy that Robespierre during the French Revolution went through. If you're standing in the way of human perfection, eliminating you benefits everybody. So there's a utilitarian analysis that says you should do it. On the converse side, there are those of us who believe if you're created by God, you have inalienable rights. That is, those rights cannot be taken away. And those rights include the right to liberty and life. And even if there is a utility in ending someone's life, that utility cannot be pursued because the right supersedes the utility.
0: Okay, so
1: translate that to English.
0: What that means is, as I understand it, what that would mean then is, hey, really, when you're talking about things like the value of somebody's life, If one person's life, if you judge it to have less value than somebody else's life, then it's okay to kill that other person. It's okay for that person whose life is less valuable to be dealt with differently. There is no equality between people. You are not equal just because you're human. So a smart rich person might have more value than a poor sick person.
1: And for our viewers and those who are listening, who believes this?
0: Oh, this is a widely held belief, but perhaps James could comment on that.
4: In our lifetimes, many people have believed it. That's how we got Pol Pot in Cambodia. It's how we had they estimate somewhere in the range of 30 million people died during Mao's rule of China. It's what happened in the Soviet Union, where tens of millions, if you add up all the people killed during the communist era, their estimates vary, but they go as high as 100 million people. That's even more than fascism. But fascism also believed the same thing. We're building a utopia here on Earth. Therefore, anyone who's in the way of getting to that utopia, which will be good for everybody, anyone who gets in the way of that should be eliminated. And in fact, that's the moral thing to do, because we don't view the right to life as an ultimate right. We view it as balanced against the right of the state and progress and all the other things that these sort of regimes and philosophies projected.
1: Okay, so
0: it's not about here in the free world. What happens when society, you know, starts to embrace these kinds of ideas?
1: But let me ask this quick question. This would be the rationale for genocide, then, right?
4: It's
1: this
4: a rationale
1: thinking.
4: It's a rationale. Yeah, exactly. It's a rationale for genocide, but not just genocide. It's a rationale for gulags. It's a rationale for secret police. It's a rationale for all of that restriction on people, because those people are the enemies of progress. And if you're confident where progress is going and you can identify people who stand in the way, the idea is that those people's rights must be sacrificed for society's progress, essentially. How do we see it in Western countries today? Because we know that Western countries are becoming more secular, and that secularism has an impact on our political process. I think that the way you see it most clearly is in the disrespect for human life, particularly at the early human life and late human life. As you know,
0: you're talking about abortion and euthanasia, then.
4: Yes,
0: those
4: I am.
0: Two words.
4: Exactly.
0: Yeah. Well, we have to wrap things up. But thank you so much for joining us, James. It's been a real pleasure. I could talk all day, but we've got the rest of our lives together. We've got to get on with this program. But thank you very much for taking the time and joining us.
1: Thank you, James.
0: You know, Shelley, talking with James and being reminded of that time when we were growing up in Thailand,
1: yes,
0: and the slaughter that was going on in the country right next door.
1: Millions
0: of people slaughtered. It's tempting for us living in a relatively peaceful country to imagine that our ideas about the creation, you know, they don't have very much practical value. But in reality, this society that was founded on that principle that it is self-evident that all men are created equal, and as a consequence of that, that human beings have unalienable rights. That means it doesn't matter whether the person is rich, poor, old, young, fit, ill, it doesn't matter. Those rights cannot be taken away from a human being. What value there is in that. What a blessing there is in living in a society like
1: that. And the framework of our government is really based on the laws of God, and it's just something that
0: it is. It's a human thing. That means it's not perfect.
1: But it's a divine thing, too.
0: It does. You know, bringing in those principles, that's why I thank God every day that I wake up in a free country.
1: Amen.
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7: Hello, everyone. I'm so glad you're here. And of course, today on the show, we'll visit the Pretendomatic and hear from Noah again, see what he's up to. Of course, we have our What's It, our Random Nature Fact, game show, and so much more. I'm just so happy that you're joining me here on God's Great Earth. Hello, everyone. My name is Rich Aguilera, and welcome to the show. I am thrilled that you are joining me again because we have a lot of cool stuff that we want to do today here on the show. Are you ready to get this show going? Let's go. As you know by now, I love to start with a brain teaser. Every single teaser serves to help us sharpen our brains. It's like, cool thing is, you guys are the ones that send them in. So thank you and keep sending those in. But now let's get to our brain teaser. Are you ready? Thinking caps on? Here we go. Today's brain teaser is coming to us from Liam B. in Wellington, Florida. All right. Thank you, Liam, for sending it in. Here is the brain teaser. What runs but cannot walk? What runs but cannot walk? All right, so you think about that for a little while. Of course, at the end of the show, I will reveal the answer. Get your whole family around, see if you can all figure out the answer to this brain teaser, and we will check in soon. Of course, if you have one that you'd like to send in, we'd love to get it. And to do that, it's pretty easy. Just go fill out a form at godsgreatearth.com, and you will see a place there so you can send them in. We love those, so keep sending them in. I was working in the country of Jordan one summer. Each weekend, I had the option of taking a trip to explore the surrounding areas. We were in Jordan, digging at an archaeological site, and considering that we were in lands where biblical events took place, we were always anxious for the weekend to come so that we could borrow the staff car and go exploring. So one weekend, a group of us decided to take the car to the northern border of Jordan. The western border of Jordan touches the country of Israel, but on this day, we would be traveling north to a spot where Jordan borders Israel as well as the Golan Heights and Syria. You're probably wondering why we wanted to travel towards that area, and I will tell you in a moment. So once we had decided on our plan, we eagerly awaited for the weekend to come. And the time finally came, so we packed up our car and we got our map, and four of us guys headed out. So after a couple of hours driving, we started to climb higher up a mountain because we were heading up toward a high lookout point right on the border. And we finally arrived to the lookout and pulled off the road. We got out and walked to the edge of this high overlook. And down below us, we could clearly see what we had come to see. Before us, we could see the entire Sea of Galilee. Wow! This is where the storm thrashed the disciples' boat while Jesus slept. It's where the disciples would fish. This is where Jesus walked on water and where many other miracles were performed. And on the northern shore was Capernaum, where Jesus lived. We are so blessed to have the Bible. People have died trying to obtain that book. It's filled with amazing stories that God has revealed, which give us an understanding of the history of our universe and how you and I as individuals are loved by God. Don't take your Bible for granted. Make a habit of reading from it every day and letting God guide your path. Psalms 119:105 says, "Your word is a lamp for my feet, a light on my path." Alrighty, it's time for What's It? What is that thing I heard? Have you ever heard of a sound and you're like, okay, I know what that is. What could that be? Yep, we're going to play that game now because I am going to play a sound for you. And your job here is going to be to listen carefully and see if you can figure out what that sound is. Of course, the big clue here is that it is something from nature. Of course, I do that because God created all of nature. So get your family together, get your friends together, and see if you can figure out what this sound is. Are you ready? Here is the sound. Alrighty, so you think about that for a little bit, and we'll come back in a little while at the end of the show to see if you were right. And now it is that time of the show. It's the time to visit the Pretendomatic. Of course, that's my pretend time machine. I love to have fun with it. And of course, we pretend to go back in time to the Bible times to meet biblical people. Of course, these are real people that lived, but our Pretend-O-Matic lets us have fun to go back and talk to them. And if you've been following along, last few times we have been going to meet with Noah. And last time it was pretty exciting because all those animals were marching up into the ark. Whoa. So I'm going to program the Pretend-O-Matic to skip to the end of that day so that we can go back and see how it went getting all those animals on board. All right, let's turn on the Pretend-O-Matic here and enter our coordinates.

0: righty, we made it. Wow. Oh, man, there's the ark. Wow, but it sure is pretty quiet out here. All the animals must be inside already. Oh, look, there's Noah peeking out the door. Hello, Noah, Noah, I'm back.
1: Oh, hello, Rich. It's so good to see you again. You missed quite a full day of activities.
0: Oh, yeah? Well, I'm guessing that all the animals made it in all right.
1: Oh, yeah. Looks like we have more than enough room. Plenty of room, actually. Not sure why God asked me to make the ark so big.
0: So all the kinds of animals are in there, then?
1: Yep, they're in there. And as you said, kinds, not species.
0: What do you mean? Why do you say that?
1: Well, we noticed early on that not every species of animal was coming. For example, when we were looking around to see which dogs would come, we saw two pretty generic dogs come up, and that's it.
0: Interesting.
1: Yep, the same with all the animals. I've seen different varieties of cows and horses and squirrels, but today, just one set of each kind came on board.
0: Huh. Now that you say that, if you did have to bring each species or breed, that would take bunches of arcs to carry them all.
1: Huh, that's exactly right. With all the animal kinds here represented, there is a nice, comfortable amount of room available. You know what I wonder, though?
0: What's that?
1: Well, I wonder if God had made it a little bigger to see if some more people would come on board.
0: What do you mean? Who all is on board now?
1: Well, it's just my wife and my three boys, Shem, Ham, and Japheth, and their wives.
0: Wait a minute. One, two, that's just eight of you. There's only eight people on board?
1: Yeah, that's it. I tried to invite everyone else I could find.
0: But
1: no one came.
0: Not even your dad, Lamech, or your grandpa, Methuselah, or any other family members?
1: Well, sadly, both my dad and grandpa both passed away recently.
0: Oh, I'm sorry to hear that.
1: Oh, thanks. It's okay. They were getting up there in years. But no one else out there is coming. Like God said at the beginning of this whole adventure, it seems like everyone everywhere else has really become so evil.
0: Wow. So just eight of you in there with a bunch of animals. Whew, I'm guessing you're going to have your hands full.
1: Huh, that's for sure. We've already been super busy these last few weeks, loading up the ark with food and provisions and furniture and all the other stuff that God told us to bring.
0: That's true. And that includes food for the animals as well.
1: Yep, we brought a lot, although, who knows? Perhaps God will put a bunch of these animals into some sort of hibernation sleep like he does with the bears and the groundhogs and snakes.
0: Interesting. Well, that would make things a little easier.
1: Well, we'll see. But we're ready. And that was the shocking thing that God told me today. That as soon as the animals were all on board, this little adventure was going to move forward. And we were terrified.
0: Wow, why was Noah terrified? We'll come back shortly and see what was on his mind. Hello, listener. I pray that you are enjoying the show today and that this is a blessing. Besides this podcast, did you know that I also write books? And I'd like to give you one. Firewalkers, which is the first book from our Bible Time Adventure series. It's a super fun series because we get to learn Bible stories from the point of view of some kids that were there and saw everything. Firewalkers is a story about Shadrach, Meshach, and Abednego. Like I said, I'd love for you to read one, so I have a free book offer for you. 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Alrighty, it's now time for today's random nature fact. Have you ever heard of a super volcano? So, a super volcano is an extra large volcano that can potentially produce devastation on an enormous, even continental scale. We're talking about a massive catastrophic event. Now, many scientists argue that it took hundreds of millions of years to form the various landscapes that we see on our planet. But by looking at the effects of a regular volcanic eruption like the one at Mount St. Helens in 1980, it shows there how just in a few years, a single small catastrophic event like that one is able to form thick layers of rock and fossils and form huge canyons and do things that some scientists say are supposed to take millions of years to form. Huh. It's just another reason to show how the worldwide flood that is mentioned in Genesis did the same amount of damage as those quote-unquote millions of years of erosion, but in a very short period of time. Pretty cool. Actually, pretty hot. Alrighty, it's time for a humor break. It's time for Silly Minute. I've got three great jokes to you that were sent to me by Jeriel in Richardson, Texas. Thank you for sending that in. Here we go. What did the horse say after it tripped? Help! I've fallen and I can't giddy up. That's cute.
2: I like that.
0: Alright, the next one is... What do you call an angry carrot? A steamed veggie.
2: Okay, I like that one too. That's cute.
0: All right, here's the last one. Why do cows wear bells? Because their horns don't work.
2: That's great.
0: Woo, all right, that was a nice break. Get our little giggles out. Thank you for sending those in. And remember, if you have some nice squeaky clean jokes that you'd like to share on the show, please go to our website and fill that form out, godsgreatearth.com. The 1800s in Mexico were a time of chaos and reform. So the colonial leaders had led the country for like the last 300 years. But in 1858, Benito Juarez became the first indigenous president since the Europeans had arrived. Now, indigenous means that he was a local boy from the original race of the country. His parents were simple peasants who unfortunately died when he was only 3 years old. He worked in the cornfields and as a shepherd until he was 12. And he had never gone to school. He was illiterate, means he couldn't read. This kid was going nowhere fast. This was not a great way to start off life. Nevertheless, he went on to be regarded as the greatest president Mexico had ever seen. Wow, that's quite a turnaround. How did he get from being a poor orphan shepherd kid to become the greatest president of Mexico? Well, he fought for his country, and he fought for his people. He was dedicated to democracy and equal rights for his nation's indigenous people. He humbly worked for peace, even when other countries were trying to occupy his country. He put people first. Benito Juarez once said, "Respect for the rights of others means peace." And if you think about it, he had quite a simple recipe for peace. You want peace? Well, respect the rights of others. So, how old are you? Maybe life has been very difficult for you up to this point. Don't worry about the past. Stop and look forward at the possibilities and the potential that God has in store for you. Go and blaze a trail for peace. All right, let's get back to the Pretend-O-Matic and our talk with Noah. So, tell me, Noah, why were you terrified? What were you worried about?
1: Well, think about it. For years, God had been telling me about this catastrophic disaster that is going to happen. And I spent years and years building this ark in preparation for it.
0: Right.
1: Well, it suddenly dawned on me this morning that this is it. This is the moment that everything has built up to.
0: Wow, yeah, that's true.
1: And the way God had described this, this wasn't some little watery event. This was going to be the most dramatic, globally catastrophic event to ever happen in the entire past and future history of this planet.
0: You're right. This is what it was all boiling down to, wasn't it?
1: Exactly. To know that sometime in the next few days or weeks, millions of people and animals would perish in whatever horrible event was coming. Wow, that just, it was really hard to deal with.
0: I never thought of it that way.
1: Sure, well, we were so grateful that God had noticed our faithfulness to Him. But this was it. Game over.
0: Yeah, the world would never be the same again.
1: Precisely. If you stop and think about all these things, it's really quite scary.
0: Yeah, I understand now. And your family probably feels the same?
1: Yep. Some more nervous than others, but for the moment, everyone is pretty distracted with a boat full of animals. My boys were already naming some of the animals.
0: That's great. Wow. You really have some interesting times ahead, don't you?
1: Absolutely. Well, we're at least 7 days from now.
0: Oh, wait, what do you mean?
1: Well, God said to get on the ark, but nothing was going to happen for 7 days.
0: 7 days? What does that mean?
1: Oh, well, I don't know. It's all very mysterious. He said at some point today, once my family and all the animals were on board, he is going to seal the door of the ark shut.
0: Seal the door shut? Like God himself will close the ark door?
1: And seal it shut.
0: Like, meaning you wouldn't be able to open it?
1: Yep, I suppose.
0: Whoa. That's intense.
1: Well, you said it. That's why I was here at the door, just watching and waiting.
0: Wow, what an amazing adventure.
1: Yep, a little too much for an old guy like me. I just turned 600.
0: Wow, 600? Happy birthday. You're right, though. This is a bit of an adventure for someone your age.
1: I'm not that old. At least not like my grandpa Methuselah. He lived to be 969 years old. If I'm not mistaken, of all the people that have ever lived, he has been the oldest one ever.
0: Wow, that is incredible.
1: Oh my, look! Look at the door! It's starting to move! All by itself! Oh my, it's beginning!
0: Wow, that is incredible what is about to happen to Noah and his family and his ark full of animals. In our next episode, we'll have to come back with the Pretend-O-Matic and talk to him some more and get an update. Alrighty, in just a moment, we're going to go check out the answer to today's brain teaser, the What's It, and we're going to see how you do on the game show. Hello, everyone. If you are enjoying the show, I hope you will consider supporting us so that we can keep making them. If you'd like to partner with us, even if it's for just 10 bucks a month, please visit our website at godsgreatearth.com and follow the link. Any amount of support gets us closer to our goals. All right, everyone, it's journal time. That means it's time to get your journals out. I really love this part because it's a great way for us to just kind of track our thoughts and spend our time in meditation with God. And remember, what you write in the journal, it's just between you and God. So my journaling question for you today is, pick one person from the Bible that you admire and write about what inspires you. By the way, if you're looking to get your own special journal to write in, check out our website and get your own copy of the God's Great Earth Journal. Alrighty, everyone, it's time for Game Show! Have you been paying attention? Naturally, of course you have. I believe in you. Of course, now I will be asking you 5 questions. And of course, it doesn't matter where you are, because if you know the answer to these 5 questions, I would like for you to shout them out. Of course, if you're in a very quiet place, then maybe just whisper them out. Are you ready? Here we go with question number 1. What was the name of the body of water that I saw in my travel story today? Yes, the Sea of Galilee. Very good. Okay, let's check out question number 2. What were the names of Noah's 3 boys? That's right, Shem, Ham, and Japheth. Very good. All right, let's check out question number 3. How old was Noah when the flood started? Yeah, 600 years old. That's amazing. All right, let's check out question number 4. What was the name of the volcano that I talked about in our random nature fact? That's right, that was Mount St. Helens. That's in Washington. And our last question, number 5. What 2 jobs did Benito Juarez do when he was a kid? That's right, he worked in the cornfields and as a shepherd. Good job, everyone. Alrighty, and now it's time to reveal the answer to today's brain teaser. Did I give you enough time to think about it? Did some friends or people in your group maybe get the answer? Okay, we'll find out now if we got it. And I'd like to, of course, thank Liam B. for sending it in all the way from Wellington, Florida. Here's what he sent. What runs but cannot walk? And the answer is a runny nose. Your nose runs. All right. Thank you, Liam, for sending that in. Very, very cool. Remember, if you have one that you'd like to share here on the show, just go to our website and fill out that form so that we can get it and use it on the show. And lastly, before we finish up today, we must also reveal the answer to the what's it? What was that thing we heard? Of course, I will let you hear it one last time, one last chance to see if you can figure out what it is. Everyone's ears peeled and ready to go. Here is that sound again. Alrighty, alrighty. Are you ready for the answer? That was a guinea pig. Maybe some of you guys have a guinea pig, and I'm sure if that's you, then you knew the answer to that one. Cool. Good job, everyone. Well, I just can't believe that our time is up. Remember, spend time in God's Word, the Bible. It has so many amazing stories and promises to lift you up. And also, don't forget that even though people out there will attack God and His Word, it's great to know that nature, history, and the Bible fully align to tell us the truth about the past of this earth. And lastly, let's all work together to bring peace. That means that we should be respectful of others, even if they think or talk different and have different ideas. Don't let the enemy find reasons to divide us from each other. Love God, love others, and change the world. See you next time here on God's Great Earth.
3: 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How does it happen? Find out next on today's Creation Moment. And now, here's our Creation Moment's host, Ian Taylor.
4: One of the greatest questions in biology asks how a single fertilized cell divides into many different cells. Some become liver cells, skin cells, brain cells, and bone cells. This is the ultimate way of asking the question, where do babies come from? Human growth factor, a chemical produced by our body, is being studied to see if it is responsible for the development of all those different cells from a single cell. However, this is only one of 30 known chemicals that influence the development of new cells. another powerful chemical called GM-CSF for short has now been synthesized as a drug and stimulates the development of white blood cells in the bone marrow. This drug has saved otherwise doomed patients who would have lost virtually all of their bone marrow by exposure to radiation. Nerve growth factor is another being studied as a possible treatment for Alzheimer's disease and for use in reattaching limbs. Do you notice where all these incredible chemicals come from? They don't come from laboratories staffed with the best brains in science. They are produced by our bodies. Science should stand in awe at the evident wisdom behind those chemical structures and the way they work. And that's one of the best arguments, that we were created by a wise and powerful creator, not by mindless chemical accidents.
5: 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And be sure to join us next time for another Creation Moment.
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